0: worst defenses in the NFL.
1: We've seen the maturation of Geno that started in New York, him coming back around town. Going into Sunday, I hope we don't see this Geno that we saw in Seattle. You know, that guy was on point with weapons that you mentioned. He's at this point of his career where he's mature. He understands how to read defenses. He's going to do all the things that I said the Titans need Cam Ward to do. You know, he's not going to necessarily force plays that we've seen a younger Geno Smith do. I just think Geno has kind of, game has matured once he got up there in Seattle. He got people that believed in him, and hopefully, just as a football fan and as a fan of early round quarterbacks that might take a little bit of time to develop but see success later in their career, that's Geno Smith. And I hope he has a great season. Just I hope he doesn't start off the first game well.
2: Well, Keith, I got bad news for you.
1: Let me hear it, Coach. Let me hear it, man.
2: I think he's going to probably have one of his best games in week one. I think he's going to see the old Seattle Geno when he come down there to Nashville and whatnot.
1: He looked good in the preseason.
2: Yeah, he did. Because we play y'all early is the reason why I feel confident about what he do. I don't think that he's going to kind of run into no issues until like round 2, 3, 4 because we play Denver. We play some big top heavy teams after week one. So I think he'll kind of make his heyday when we play those big time teams during the season. So I believe he's still going to be good overall. I got them to kind of sneak in, be a wild card situation. Everybody thinks I'm crazy. I think they sneaky. Like,
1: damn, talk about a homer.
2: I think they sneaky. I think the issue is only going to be with injuries. We as players know that. You know, that comes with the game. So on the edge of one, being one of those teams that sneak in and do everything, I think New England is going to face some challenges this year because of the strength of schedule and who they got. But I think the Jets got better. Obviously, Buffalo is who they are. And I think there's an opportunity to get into the wild card with the AFC the way they are. The AFC is kind of like top heavy. They're kind of like in the middle of the pack. So I think they can kind of squeeze into that wild card team, make a difference and make an impact.
1: You think Robert Saleh's going to come down here and let the Jets kick his ass? That's what you're saying.
0: Bambi! Yeah,
1: why y'all call him Bambi, bro?
0: Deer in the headlights.
2: They said what he looked like on the sideline when he get beat to death and his team get beat to death. He's like a deer stuck in headlights. I think he'll be our right coach. You think this is a make or break season for him? I know he just got there. We're talking about if y'all don't have a good year this year, you took 2 years away from Cam Ward, which is, to me, I believe he's a franchise quarterback. Do you think he's on the hot seat? Maybe not immediately, but the rumbles will start being loud if he don't get the job done this year.
1: Nah, not after his first year. I think if he can come in and show improvement with the defense, actually with the whole operation, right? If he can show improvement, Titans were 3-14 last year and the Jets know something about that. We're starting the season, you know, the same, but we have finished the season with the same record. Robert Saleh knows that this might be his last opportunity at being a head coach, and he's hanging his hat on Cam Ward. He believes in Cam Ward and he believes in Brian Daboll. And I honestly think that Brian Daboll is the Keith.
0: Keith, you're a pretty man. You kind of look like Jadakiss.
1: You didn't do that on purpose. That's funny.
2: You did
1: my guy, though. Al Qaeda.
0: Huge Jada fan. Actually did some stuff with Jadakiss a couple of years ago. Love him. One of his locks videos were out here in Long Island at Club Blue years and years ago. I was actually in the video. Anyways, Bambi Saleh, you do not think he's on a hot seat, even if he loses this season?
1: Nah, not at all. You know, it's his first year. Cam is in his second year, and I think the development of a quarterback really naturally takes about 3 years. Robert Saleh has to show improvement, though. The Jets were 3-14 last year, so were the Titans. That's not his problem, but he can't come back and go 2-15. So the Titans have to get at least 3 wins better. Cam Ward has to show that he's getting better under Brian Daboll, because I do know that the Titans fans are definitely not happy. You know, there's rumblings about Cam Ward and stuff like that. There's two different Titans fan, right? You got the Titans fan that was inaugurated in 99. This is the last year of that stadium that started in 99 that went to the Super Bowl. And then you got the Titans fan that came around about 2010, 2012. They might be in their 20s or so right now. So, you know, you got the fickle fan and you got the diehard. So we got to figure out which fan Robert Saleh is going to win over the first game of the season.
2: Looking at that schedule, who you see them 4 wins coming with?
1: The first one is coming on Sunday versus the Jets. We're taking New York the third week versus the Giants. So we're going to do the Jets and Giants. We're just going to handle New York. And then from there, it might be a little lull in the action. I think they got Cleveland somewhere in there. Cleveland comes to town.
2: Yeah.
1: I got the Titans for 5, man. They're going to beat one team in the division and or get one of those teams from the AFC North division.
0: Keith, aren't you from New York?
1: I am. Hey, once the Giant, always the Giant.
3: That's right.
1: We take in New York. Hey, that's why I got to talk myself being down here in Tennessee. You know I wouldn't be up top talking crazy.
0: Maybe you should do the Jadakiss Crow.
4: So the Titans defense, definitely a different look defense, bringing in former Giant as well, Cordell Flott, former Jet John Franklin Myers, Alante Taylor, kind of a new makeshift secondary to go alongside with Jeffrey Simmons. Cedric Gray obviously out for the first game after he had that unfortunate accident. What is your outlook for the Titans defense this year?
1: You're not going to go crazy about preseason. They haven't stopped anybody yet in the preseason. All three backup quarterbacks' efficiency was well over 85, and the first team defense was in on those plays. They gave up some big plays. Those were communication issues. We watch NFL long enough. The Jets, I'm sure, will see those same mistakes that they made, and let's see if they have fixed those communication issues as they were played off in the preseason. With Garrett Wilson coming to town, guy's a dog, you know, and he got Geno back there who, when he knows he has a guy, he's going to make that happen, you know. He's going to hit the layups. That's what we've been seeing of the mature Geno. This Titans secondary, who was shaky this preseason, is going to get tested off top because Geno got some weapons, and we've seen what this mature Geno Smith can do when he has some weapons. So I think Jeffrey Simmons and them, they're going to get after him. But if Geno's able to get the ball off fast, it doesn't matter how big the pass rush is, especially if that ball is coming out in less than 3 seconds.
0: We are talking to former Titans and Giants All-Pro linebacker Keith Bullock. We look at the NFL, and there's a lot of questions to the Roger Goodell thing. And Roger Goodell just got a huge contract. He's making now about $64 million a year. He's making more than any of the players in the NFL. Now, I understand you can't judge anybody or attack somebody for the money that they're making. Roger Goodell, over the last couple years, I think have not protected the players the way I think he should. We understand he's trying to fix the CTE thing, but the CTE thing was brushed under the rug. There was a lot of things after that New York shooting at the headquarters in New York City. He didn't really have anything good to say about that, which I would have thought that Roger Goodell would have had something to say. He didn't really say much. I'm not taking shots at the money that he's made, but this guy is making money. His family has lifetime insurances, and there are players right now that they can't walk. They have back injuries. They can't take care of their families. Some of them can't even pay their bills because of certain injuries that they've had playing football. What are your thoughts to the contract that Roger Goodell got? And do you believe that Roger Goodell is the person that's going to lead this league in the next decade of football?
1: I'm not for one to count people's money. As former players, we all know the commissioners pay, most especially Roger Goodell. And Roger Goodell's always been cool to me as a retired player, but that doesn't do anything for the things that you spoke about. You know, when it comes to CTE, ailments, my man Chris Johnson got ALS now, and he has to figure out a way, among other players, my man Tim Shaw, Gleason, all those different things, hip replacement. So the list goes on. Roger Goodell works for the 32 billionaires that own the teams in the NFL. He works for the owners. He doesn't work for the players. So at the end of the day, he's going to do what's best for his bosses if he wants to keep his job. I've always felt as a player, our NFLPA needs to be a little bit stronger. We need to have stronger voices in there. And they can't be playing both sides of the fence, which I feel and have felt that they've done in the past. I'm not too close around it now, but I haven't really felt or I've heard really any strong, super strong voices since Mr. Upshaw. So that's my take on it. That's Gene Upshaw, the late, great Gene Upshaw. He has a job to do for the owners, and I feel on the player side, we need to get our stuff together, because when you send quarterbacks and the highest paid people in the league to lobby on behalf of the majority of the NFL, I don't think that they're really thinking about the long snappers or the 2, 3, 4 year guys that might not even get tendered.
0: The Giants are a team that you played for, and they drafted Arvell Reese. We had a lot of questions too, and I know he fell to the Giants. A lot of people thought he might have been the second best player in this draft, but he needs to develop. They have Abdul Carter. You were a linebacker in the league. What do you like or what do you don't like about Arvell Reese?
1: from what I saw in his preseason games, man, he's downhill. You know, he's not going to be the nail. He's definitely going to be the hammer. Anything in between the tackles, he's smacking. That's not the issue. You know, I think now you get more into the technical part of the game when you have to see him more in pass coverage. And that's going to obviously show up as the regular season gets underway. You know, not too many things we were able to see in the preseason, but I know he showed up big in the run game. He didn't get too many opportunities, and I don't know how they're going to use him. Like you just mentioned, Abdul Carter, you shouldn't have to blitz him. If you got Abdul Carter, you drafted him, and you hope to get that top three pick,
0: yep,
1: pass rush talent going. But adding Arvell Reese, maybe they have like some different schemes and packages where they blitz him. But I feel like he can be used all over the field. It's yet to be determined how he is in space. I have not seen that at this level. But, yeah, that's going to show up quick. Trust me.
0: John Harbaugh is a guy that a lot of Giant fans are looking forward to. He just made $20 million.
1: Can he hold something?
0: He can throw us a couple of bucks. But John Harbaugh is making $20 million a year. He's one of the highest paid. Him and Andy Reid are the highest paid coaches in the NFL. Giant fans are excited. But it didn't look like the players were excited when they posted up his first team meeting. I think he's 4 years and he's done. I don't think he's going to be able to build this team. I think Joe Shane is an idiot. Him going out there and just throwing Saquon Barkley under the bus on a documentary just made him look even more dumber. And then he asked his son, who should he draft?
1: Crazy.
0: What are your thoughts to John Harbaugh lasting? He had a great career over there at Baltimore, but he also had Ozzie Newsome there. Do you think that this is going to be a shortcoming over there with the New York Giants?
1: No, I don't think so. I think Harbaugh, like you just mentioned, Ozzie Newsome, he was with Baltimore for a long time and he did very well. And I'm sure he and Ozzie Newsome had a great relationship, and Harbaugh comes off as a guy is he's always trying to learn. So I'm sure Ozzie Newsome might have been more like a mentor to him. When he got to the Giants, it almost seemed like he kind of chumped Shane a little bit. He didn't make it seem, but I felt as if Harbaugh is going to run the show and talk directly to Mr. Mara. Because what I do know is when I was there, Mr. Mara had a great relationship with then general manager Jerry Reese, brought those championships to the Giants, two of them. Of course, the Giants organization is trying to get back there. And look, Harbaugh's shown that he can coach football. So let's just see with this new team, in this new environment, playing in New York ain't no punk. Harbaugh coming there with their big name, I'm sure they can't wait to challenge him. Coming out the gate fast is very important for the Giants.
2: Talk to me about with this new scheme. What is your thoughts in regards to the new, you know, 3-4 hybrid DN edge guy? He kind of come back from the standard 4-3 defensive line. What's your thoughts on this new scheme? How it's been incorporated? Has downsized? I think we have some great guys like DeMarcus Ware, Von Miller, Michael Parsons is today's time who have excelled from that edge outside linebacker role. I don't necessarily see the growth that it had in regards to your time before with the 4-3 stack. I just think that it's a little different now. What's your thoughts on everybody trying to go to that hybrid edge rusher 3-4 style defense?
1: When you're able to get football players, linebacker, defensive end types, we know Julius Peppers would have been great in that. Javon Kearse would have been great in that. These were all 4-3 guys. I think you have to be the right defensive coordinator. Giants, they got, was just here last year. He had a very good defense. Titans played decent defense. They held up as long as they can last year. But with that 3-4, you have to have guys that can get pressure. They had Jeffrey Simmons here. Titans, he demanded the double team, so then you can use safety blitzes and then maybe the edge rushers to show them different looks, because what that 3-4 does allow you to do is besides your three down linemen, you have 5 to 6 other guys that you can bring pressure with on a 4-man rush and or 5-6-man rush. But I'm a standard 4-3 guy, line up and play, safety blitzes, maybe some double dog blitzes. I think if you have the right personnel and the right defensive coordinator that understands the matchups and understands where to put the pressure on the offense, it could be very effective.
2: It's a package deal, right? Because if you look at it from a base standpoint, when you drop that edge out and you got to put them in coverage, even with us being athletic, it doesn't always favor us from the edge position. Because you talk about natural defensive ends being out in space, dropping in the seam flat or dropping in the hole. That just isn't our, for that to be the base front versus just a package. it kind of threw me off or whatever. So I was just curious to kind of get your thoughts on it and see, do you think that I know we in this high-powered, offensive-driven, run-and-gun type offensive style now, but going back to the traditional 4-3 would be beneficial to a lot of teams if they was to take that going into the next few seasons.
1: Yeah, that's what the Titans have gone back to, the 4-3 after being with Denard Wilson. That's the defense coordinator for the Giants. Yeah. That was the defensive coordinator for the Titans last year that ran that hybrid 3-4. So going back to the 4-3, Robert Saleh, where he had a lot of success, obviously in San Francisco with the Fred Warner, the Aziz Ashire early in his career, the Greenlaws. We're going to see if that translates here in Tennessee. But I feel Pittsburgh Steelers, they do a great job with that 3-4. And even right now, the Denver Broncos, you know, you've seen TJ Watt for years be effective and be able to master what you're talking about, Colt, because the ends, they want to put their hand in the dirt and go upfield. Now you're asking them to drop. That takes away from opportunities to harass the quarterback. So that's why it says it has to be a great defensive coordinator that understands personnel and knows when to drop their big-time defensive end playmaker and when to just let them go eat.
2: You got to have a stud nose. Like, if you don't got no pressure in the middle and you dropping out, that opens up passing lanes, that open up run lanes, recipe for disasters. I was just curious because I didn't really talk to the O's about it. But this is kind of weird me. I was in it, so I played it. And I understand the logic behind it. I just don't think from a schematic stance, longevity-wise, that it can actually be successful. And I think it takes a lot of the pass rushers out of position because we dancing. You know what I'm saying? It's a rhythm. You know what I mean? So we can't just get up there and rush one play, drop 10 plays, and then come back and rush and get a sack. Like you said earlier, that ball get up out of there under 3 seconds. Like, we got to have that dance time with him.
0: I've never seen you dance. What do you like to get down to? Spanish music?
2: We break a leg.
0: Bachata?
1: Dancing bears. They call the O-line dancing bears, so you got to be able to move on that D-line.
0: He's a big dancing bear. Let me tell you. It's 6'8" dancing bear.
4: Big news of last week, Aaron Donald announcing his official return to the Rams, gets a 1-year, $20 million deal, did not travel with Australia, not that the Rams would have needed it, they got walloped anyway by the 49ers, just traveling the day before there, but Aaron Donald's return, first ballot Hall of Famer, one of the best defensive players ever, what are your thoughts?
1: A successful year for him is the Rams just going back to the Super Bowl. Coke will know, like, you got two guys that you got a double team. Like, good luck. I wouldn't have gone to Australia neither. Like, what are we talking about? They're going to come back and be out for the season.
2: Yeah, he's been out 2 years,
1: back,
2: though.
1: Chill, get his body right. I start him off the season. I just let him play third down to start off and just see where he gets. And then by the time we get to November, he'll start getting more reps. I just need him to be a presence on third down. And AD, he's going to figure it out. You know, he's going to let them know and go earn some of that 20, but it ain't going to take long. Him and Myles Garrett, yo, good luck to these offensive coordinators. Quick game.
2: He won't really be kind of in shape to about week five through seven. Like, I'm not surprised. I do think it's crazy that, you know, you basically pay somebody to stay home. I played alongside him for a camp. I got to see it firsthand. Arguably one of the best defensive linemen ever. I still got Reggie White as the best D lineman ever, but I'm afraid, God forbid, something happened to him, but I'm just afraid, being that he laid off for 2 years, and you turn that switch back on, and your muscles and your body ain't caught up to what's...
1: It's like when you're retired and you go to the LA Fitness and you want to do that crossover, and not mentally, but now you got ripped.
2: It ain't there. I'm afraid. I know his body was beat up, and I tell people all the time, you can lift all the weights you want. You can run conditioning sprints, but ain't gonna nothing gonna prepare you when you got you trying to move 200-300-pound men against their will. I pray that he has a healthy, successful season, but I'll be lying if I didn't say that. I think that I pray it don't happen, but I can feel that like he get out and it don't look too good. But I hope they do start him off with just third downs.
1: You gotta ease back for everything that you said, Cole. You gotta ease back into that, man, because lifting weights, people tell me all the time, you look like you can still play. Nah, I just look the part. I got 3 daughters, but going out there against them grown men, and I would hate for it to be like in the middle of the second quarter.
2: Yeah.
1: And then that man on his show to be like, bro, what are we doing out here?
2: And he had the Cinderella story in the telling. He left on a good note, though. You don't win and be the MVP and then leave like that.
0: I'll take $20 million to dance on the sideline.
3: Keith, Errol tried to recruit your former teammate, Albert Haynesworth, we had on the show a few months ago. Back to the Jets.
0: I did. I try to recruit a lot of people to go to the Jets. They just tell me no.
1: Albert. Hey, what's Shavondre Sweat looking like up there? I feel like he's going to play big on Sunday.
0: We hope. The Jets Jets have needed a run stopper for a long time. Quinton Williams was really getting triple teamed. For years, they've been trying to find a nose tackle to fill in that spot to clutter up the middle. And then Phillips came out and said that he likes what Javonte Sweat looks like over the last couple of weeks throughout the practices. So I know the Titans thought very highly of him. I know Robert Saleh didn't. Bambi just wanted to send him away.
1: Bambi.
2: It's going to be stuck in your head. Please don't go back.
1: Yeah, I got radio tomorrow. And I'll be like, tell him. I got to see the look first. So I can be like, I heard about that look.
0: So
1: I'm not going to say nothing until I see it.
0: So I gave him the nickname years ago. Before, when he came to the Jets, he was on Hard Knocks. And he said, all gas, no break. And I said, he's been nothing.
1: He's saying that.
0: Yeah. And I tell him, it's all break, no gas. And I said that every time he spoke, he was like a deer in the headlights. He was like, you know where you are? Are you speaking to the right people? So I said, you know what? It kind of reminds me of Bambi. They gave him Bambi Saleh. And it really stuck. I was going to make shirts and everything like that. But he's gone more faster than I thought he was going to be. But that's every Jet. Do you know what Saleh's record was? We've had a lot of bad coaches and a lot of bad teams over the years. Robert Saleh is one of the worst coaches in NFL history. Go look at his record.
1: He had the worst coach in NFL history. Jeff Fisher, he had the most losses. I'm not going to deem him the worst coach because I don't feel that way about
0: him. Didn't Jeff Fisher take him to the Super Bowl?
1: They did. That's what I'm saying. I'm not saying he's the worst coach. I'm just saying he has the most losses in NFL history.
0: Robert Saleh decided to push away from Sam Darnold. And Sam Darnold goes on and wins the Super Bowl last year. And he brings in Zach Wilson, the one that's screwing around with his mother's best friend. His own girlfriend left him for a backup wide receiver that's playing for the Commanders that nobody even knows of.
3: I don't even know if he's still there anymore.
0: And he was sleeping with his mother's best friend. So that was the big story.
1: He's achieving at a young age.
0: Yeah, he's achieving, all right. Achieving.
1: The wrong thing.
0: Keith, we love you, man. And we would love to get you on the show in the middle of the season. You do such a great job, man. You do such a great job with your podcast. And I do watch your show on live radio. So you should talk about it. You should talk about Bambi Saleh.
1: I'm the guy. I'm the voice of reason right now. I'm just, I like to wait for the live bullets to start flying so I can really have things to talk about. Right now it's preseason. Everybody thinks they're good. Let's keep it there.
0: Well, you like live bullets. I mean, you are from New York.
1: My new thing is riding the city bikes when I'm home.
0: Yeah, man. He's a pretty boy and he's got all these businesses. He's got a podcast. Yeah, he's on live radio. I mean, this guy's killing it, man. He's killing it. He's racking up the dollars. Screw Roger Goodell. Keith Bullock is bringing in more money than Roger.
1: Yo, throw me some sponsors. I need some sponsors.
0: Why don't we both get Roger Goodell to be a sponsor of our shows?
1: Yo,
2: Roger,
1: I love your boy.
2: Make it work, man.
0: We've been doing so well, Keith, and we are a top-rated show right now in the country and on Spotify and Apple. And it's a lot of hard work for all the tries and tribulations.
1: That's what I'm doing. Yeah. I'm sticking to it.
0: Yes.
1: And guys like you have me on your platform only help. So I appreciate it.
0: Well, we appreciate you and thank you and keep looking like Jadakiss, my friend. Keith, thank you, man. We'll talk to you soon.
1: All right, appreciate it, fellas. Have a good one.
2: Appreciate you coming through. Love.
1: No doubt.
0: Keith Bullock, ladies and gentlemen, all pro linebacker. Fantastic. Always when he comes on the show, he's fun, he's energetic, he's interesting. He arrives on a strong take. He didn't attack the Jets, so I gotta give him credit. No matter how much he wanted to attack them, he kinda stayed still. Yeah,
3: but he still said they were gonna lose.
0: And calls him Cope. Should we call him Cope? You know?
2: My football name, nah.
0: Cope. He's a Jet guy, so we gotta Cope on it, you know? You gotta Cope on the Jets, you know? So anyways. When we come back, latest in North Carolina and their scandal and the LSU scandal here on the Weekend Crunch.
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6: ABC News, I'm Dave Packard. Reaction in Ireland as President Trump during his visit in Ireland with Prime Minister Michael Martin suggested that Ireland should be reunified.
7: I don't want to cause any problems, but I will tell you, I'd love to see it unified. I have friends on both sides, great people. They're Irish people. How can they be bad, right? I'd love to see it unified.
6: While Trump's comments were met with opposition by many Irish leaders, Democratic Unionist Party leader Gavin Robinson posting on X, Northern Ireland's constitutional future will be decided by the people of Northern Ireland, not by commentary in London, Dublin, or Washington. New concerns about the global supply of oil as the Iran-backed Houthi rebels advance and take control of some cities and effectively moving on the Bab al-Mandab, the vital waterway to the Red Sea. Anthropic's CEO says the AI industry needs to give safety measures time to catch up before systems go completely rogue. This is ABC News.
8: From the LI News Radio Weather Center, for tonight, mostly cloudy with heavy rain and a low of 64 degrees. Tomorrow, we have a flood watch in effect until 2 p.m. with heavy rain and a high of 77. Tomorrow night, partly cloudy with a low of 63. On Monday, a slight chance of showers and a high of 73. And Monday night, mostly clear with a low of 56. From the LI News Weather Center, I'm J.D. 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
0: We are back, ladies and gentlemen. 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So let's go to UNC first. We understand that UNC has not been a very good team, not a very good program for a while. Belichick came there because he wants to bring winning there. He won many Super Bowls. He's won in the NFL. He's one of the greatest coaches of NFL history. I think he's a first ballot Hall of Famer. The NFL didn't think he was, which I think is pathetic. I do not know what Steve Belichick was offering these kids. Drugs, maybe it's steroids. UNC is still a team trying to find themselves. They did beat TCU. That was a big win, even though TCU was supposed to be really bad this year. Yeah. But they've been a very good program. They've been to a championship game. So it's not like TCU is not a very good program. It hasn't been a good program. But Belichick is a guy that has always found a way to find ways to get away with using rules in his own book. His boy Lombardi resigned, and now they're going to be looking for somebody to run and be the director of player personnel over there at UNC. But Belichick's not going anywhere. Belichick is not leaving so soon. I think UNC will find a way to win 7 or 8 games this year and play in a ball game. And if it happens, all these things that we're hearing right now, Steve Belichick, Lombardi, UNC, maybe getting fined, whatever is going to happen to them in the very, very near future, it's not going to matter. You know why? Because they're going to play in a ball game. When was the last time UNC played in a ball game?
3: Drake May's last year.
0: And when was that?
3: That was 23. And they still kind of underperformed that year. They actually had higher expectations.
0: It's been 3 years since they've been in a ball game. And that's why Belichick went over there, because he wants to bring ball wins and get some of these guys to come over there and play for a program that has not been a draw. Well, look at Quinton Coples. He played for UNC. Lawrence Taylor played for UNC. Julius Peppers played for UNC. Could you name, besides Drake May, another superstar player that came out of UNC? It has not been very good over the last couple of years. And that's why a guy like Bill Belichick, his father loved UNC. He was a part of the coaching staff for many, many years. And his plan was to go to UNC and make this a winning program with all these different things that have happened, these scandals, just like all the different things that he did over there with the Patriots. There was Spygate, Deflategate. They're always trying to find names for it. I don't know if this is a scandal. This has been going on in professional sports and college sports for a very, very long time. But Kawhi Leonard, he's getting paid under the table. Did anybody believe that wasn't true? Everybody thought Kawhi Leonard's getting away with it, but ownership didn't get away with it. They lost 5 first-round draft picks. And UNC, I still don't think they're going to lose a chance to play in the ball game. The investigation is Lombardi had to step down. Maybe Steve Belichick has to step down, too, because if this is true and he is giving drugs to these kids, and who knows what it is, he's going to have to step down. But these guys aren't the first people to do that or first coaches to do that. Now to get to LSU. Lane Kiffin is an interesting dude. I gotta give him some credit. He was over there at Ole Miss. He decided to step away from Ole Miss before they went into the tournament. They go into the tournament. They're in the Final Four. They could have won a national championship. And who knows? I do believe Lane Kiffin is not there for the long haul at LSU. I think he's trying to get back into the NFL. I think he's always tried to get back into the NFL and the NFL's good graces. It didn't work out in Oakland. He coached Florida International. He was an offensive coordinator for Alabama. He's gone to many different teams. Ole Miss. Now he's over there at LSU. He's trying to prove his worth and win a national championship, just like Jim Harbaugh. He wanted to win a national championship and he wanted to go back to the NFL. What Lane Kiffin has done is absolute bullcrap. He tried to find a hole in the rules of the NCAA. Now LSU's going to be smacked around because Notre Dame, they were in the same boat. They're not with any conference.
3: Pridefully, unfortunately.
0: They're not. Now LSU, which, by the way, paid him a lot of money, might not be with the SEC, so you're overpaying a coach that screwed you for an opportunity to play in a ball game or get that SEC money. Lane Kiffin has made the LSU program look like a bunch of idiots. And everybody wanted it. LSU loved the fact that he left and he was going to get more portal money and all NIL money to go over there at LSU. Meanwhile, every single one of his players at Ole Miss couldn't stand him. They were happy for him to go. And now LSU, they smacked around Clemson, who hasn't? I mean, in over the last couple of years. The only way Dabo Sweeney is still there is because at one point this was a good program. He tried to get the Alabama job, but they didn't want to hire him. No matter what, they tried to keep him away from that program. I honestly think Lane Kiffin's an idiot. And he don't care who he's hurting or what he's doing as long as he gets what he wants. And what he wants is he wants to do it his way or the highway. And unfortunately, it's not going to work for LSU. I feel bad for LSU because they've been in the SEC and they've been in that conference for a very, very long time. If they get pushed out, it just shows you that LSU made the wrong decision with Lane Kiffin.
4: We'll go to the Carolina scandal. I think Michael Lombardi knew something about what this type of process was. And I've always said this with North Carolina. For a team that has a lot of resources, that has the Jordan brand attached to them and has this NIL capabilities, I don't think they've done as well as you would think, even with their basketball team, when it comes to the recruiting perspective. And now you're seeing these other loopholes that they're trying to do with Bill Belichick is because they haven't gotten those kinds of recruits to work out to the same extent you would have. I know the conference discrepancy is obviously going to make a big difference when the SEC and Big Ten have kind of separated themselves into the Power Four, I guess, powers when it comes to the recruiting perspective and the NIL money perspective, but you're still North Carolina. It's not like you're having Bill Belichick coach at Boston College and he's not getting these recruits. You're still coaching at North Carolina. You would think probably outside of Clemson, you should be able to get ACC recruiting wins in a good way, and they're not getting that. And now you're resorting to having Steve Belichick give a few recruits drugs. You have a defensive coordinator and Steve Belichick who controversially left Washington, who was a pretty good program built back, to take this North Carolina job. He's definitely going to be in hot water. And then it's just the question of Bill Belichick, how much he knows. You know Michael Lombardi stepped down already, so he knows something is going on here. I don't think Bill Belichick obviously will step away on his own, but it's just a matter of if the ACC is going to discipline this kind of thing, or NCAA, which I think has lost some power. I don't know if they'll discipline him, but is there going to be some other discipline that comes within this scandal? And we saw with UNC basketball get away with stuff at the end of Roy Williams' tenure. I don't think UNC and Belichick, I don't think there'll be a buyout or anything like that, even as worse as the scandal is. I think we talked about it a few months ago. Who is North Carolina football realistically going to get as a better coaching candidate right now? I don't think it's that enticing of a job. The difference with all these other schools, Penn State, LSU, all these others that have had coaching controversies recently, is they have reputations as football programs. LSU won a championship in 2019. Penn State hasn't won a championship since Paterno was there, but they've been a pretty steady program. North Carolina has had a few good years. They're not going to get that kind of coach that's going to get that high reputation at any level of football. Nevertheless, NFL
12: legend. Probably the best coach ever. Again, he has to adapt. He's going to have to try to change more things to get to the modern game. They won their first game ugly against TCU, but it's still a good offense. TCU still has a very good offensive scheme with Sonny Dykes. So if they can show more, I think they're good enough at least to reach a bowl game. I think they win six games. I don't know if they win much more, but if they can show something with in a conference that was probably deeper than expected last year, hence why you had the controversy of the ACC title game. They changed the rules on that. Miami made it as an at-large bid, and there still could have been some others. You had two teams that made it the year before. I think there's a little bit more depth, even with Clemson losing the way they did against LSU. They could still get some quality wins within that to still show something in that program, but if they're doing it in ways that are kind of shady, what is that reputation going to mean for him? Belichick's always going to have that kind of asterisk with, obviously, the Patriots and Spygate and stuff like that, etched in his football legacy, but now you're doing it at the college level where you haven't even won yet is going to be another question. I still think there's still plenty of time. I still think he'll last his whole contract. It's just a matter of get this reputation of a program to another level in a way that doesn't seem so shady. Most of the problems with Carolina are still within the athletic director and just not using the NIL money properly. It still definitely falls into something within that, I guess, general manager and executive portion of what North Carolina football is going through. And that's why I think Lombardi knew he had to resign before Moore had to come out. I liked Kiffin at Ole Miss. I thought he was a great coach, and now he's just doing shady things to just manipulate everything. I never thought he should have gotten anything approved with these pros coming back. You're taking away roster spots from guys that are working hard to get to the college level, freshmen, high school recruits, or even transfers that are finally getting an opportunity to transfer to a Power 4 team, and they're going to get denied of their chance because of a guy that went into the NFL draft, didn't make it on a roster, said, oh, I'm going to go back and collect NIL money. Like, that NIL money can go in other spots. That NIL money can go in other sports, even. And you look at a court ruling of the conference potentially getting expelled. It got delayed, and nothing's official yet. But you look at other sports that get hindered by the fact that LSU could get expelled from the SEC. Like, you have a women's basketball team that won a championship. You had a baseball team that's won multiple championships recently. Shout out to our guy, Jay Johnson, we had on the show years ago when he was with Arizona, winning two titles over there with baseball at LSU. You don't think those sports are going to suffer if they have to go independent? Like Notre Dame is having to go independent? Notre Dame's already had enough question marks with some of the rulings they've tried to make as an independent football team. And now LSU's taking it to another level with everything that they're doing. Even their basketball team, the way they've controversially hired Will Wade this offseason. Like, it's kind of what I was saying in North Carolina. Maybe it stems to the athletic director first, and maybe it stems to the way that their executives over there are trying to run that school and run those athletic programs. But it's still very shady the way they're trying to do it right now. And Lane Kiffin's the highest paid coach now in college football. He's just trying to recreate the wheel in a way that on the field worked. And again, if they do end up having to be independent at any point during Kiffin's coaching tenure and they win, power to him. It's a shame that other guys are going to be affected. Other programs, other sports are going to be affected by that kind of thing. And it's going to create a loophole that these other schools are going to try now, which I don't think should happen. These other powerful football programs, seeing what LSU is doing, if it works, they're going to try to either break out of the conference, or they're going to try to maybe prioritize, oh, I'm only going to bring in all these pros and try to make it work that way. We talk about all the time when college sports with the transfer portal power now is getting more of these veteran rosters. Michigan basketball did it this year where they had a lot of transfers and they had a very high average age of teams. And I think in general, most times in college basketball, you see veteran teams winning anyway, but it's even more so exemplified with the transfer portal. Then you look at Indiana last year, where they had a lot of fourth and fifth year players that were just transferred from JMU and some of these other schools. And now you bring in a guy to replace Fernando Mendoza and Josh Hoover that's been around all these different programs for a while. Those guys are legal transfers. Like, these guys have gotten their chance to transfer to a Power 4 team and deserve that chance. Not to have their roster spots replaced by a couple guys that declared for the NFL draft, either went undrafted or made these rosters and got cut in the preseason. Now they get their chance to go back to college football. Like, how many other guys are going to be cut from these NFL teams that... There's a lot of them, and they're all going to just get that opportunity to go back. It doesn't make any sense. And Lane Kiffin doesn't deserve to have that kind of ruling in favor of a judge, and LSU doesn't have that. Just because it's a Louisiana judge, it seems like a shady ruling as it is. And now you're manipulating a system that is already kind of being broken as it is, but it's going to get even worse if this kind of ruling does go through and these pros are allowed to play. I just can't support that kind of thinking. And I'm not saying amateurism NCAA type college sports, but you want to have these guys get the chance to play college football. These recruits or even transfers that are finally getting an opportunity to transfer to a Power 4 team, and they're going to get denied of their chance because of a guy that went into the NFL draft.
0: When we come back, a little bit of betting, ladies and gentlemen. We're going to have some winners. So listen to Moneyline Manor when we come back here on the Weekend Crunch.
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15: ABC News, I'm Dave Packard. Reaction in Ireland as President Trump during his visit in Ireland with Prime Minister Michael Martin suggested that Ireland should be reunified.
7: I don't want to cause any problems, but I will tell you, I'd love to see it unified. I have friends on both sides, great people. They're Irish people. How can they be bad, right? I'd love to see it unified.
15: While Trump's comments were met with opposition by many Irish leaders, Democratic Unionist Party leader Gavin Robinson posting on X, Northern Ireland's constitutional future will be decided by the people of Northern Ireland, not by

0: with heavy rain and a high of 77. Tomorrow night, partly cloudy with a low of 63. On Monday, a slight chance of showers and a high of 73. And Monday night, mostly clear with a low of 56. From the LI News Weather Center, I'm J.D. 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
9: I've got some great news for you. As you know, recently I missed something with you guys. What did I miss?
10: That's parlay. You had a big milestone.
9: I had a 37th anniversary.
10: Yes, happy anniversary.
9: And so you're blessed if you don't get divorced. You made it. You didn't kill each other. You know, you didn't get divorced. That's the marriage, honestly. So ours goes above and beyond that. The beauty of it is I come in to talk to you guys, and I bet Missouri was 0-0. Then they lose 7-0. Then they're tied 7-7. Then they're losing 14-7. Then they're tied 14-14. So I bet a -5 for the game. And just before I come in, they score a touchdown. And then they score another touchdown. I've got one of those Android boxes. And if you ever really need to be able to say, I can watch anything I want, anytime I want it, call me. The Android box is the greatest thing ever. But it takes a while to boot up. Boot up and they're in the same spot. They're like first and goal at the 10. Again, they were just there when I came in here. And so I walked out and I said, Vic, now understand, my wife is babysitting our kids' dogs. We don't have any grandkids, so that's as close to a grandkid as we have. And she's sitting there knitting, and I swear to God, Mrs. Claus comes into play when you see this scene, right? And I say to her, sweetie, what the hell's going on? Your team intercepted. They're going to score again. That's my wife, and that's why I've been married 37 years. All right, let's talk some NFL. So what do you know about me? You know that in the first week, the only thing I'm doing is I'm betting trends. Sunday morning, I got Pittsburgh. I got under in the first half and over for the game. Now, how long are we talking? Years? How many years? 5 years, you think, right now?
10: You started this segment first and then came on for Let's Parlay. I think your other show was 2020.
9: It's been 6 years. You may not know that, but I sometimes will like the opposite play. So much that I named my company Second Half Cast Productions.
10: Perfect.
9: And I used the logo from that Charger-Denver game.
10: Yep.
9: So, yeah, I got Pittsburgh.

0: under first half, over second half. And the way I'm going to play it is, came up with a new parlay. And it's an open parlay. And really, I only found one website that'll do it. You basically got to say, hey, I'm going to bet this parlay, and I'll tell you who I like later. But here's my money. I have first half under, second half over Arizona Pittsburgh. Those are all 10 o'clock. Baltimore, I got Baltimore team total over, and I got over in the Baltimore game. So I don't have Baltimore actually winning the game. Don't get me wrong. If you're watching CBS, they're going to tell you who they think is going to win the game. There's a few guys. As long as Baltimore scores this many points and the total is over this, I'm a good man. There's only two plays I have in the second half, 14 games left. Guess who I have in the second half? Remember last year.
1: Your fourth quarter team was the Broncos, is it them?
0: Second half was the Bears. They were doing incredible things. Jacksonville is my best bet of the weekend. So far, I've got Jacksonville hooked up to winners in college football and loaded up Canadian football because there's four games. The 7-1 I gave you last week on this show was special because of the fact that normally on the show, one game is what I'm usually giving you. Last week I gave you three. We went 5-1. It was a 7-1. When the flowers smell better, when the sky's bluer, that's when a 7-1, it makes everything better. The coffee, it was just the same coffee, but it was like the world's greatest coffee. So I'd also like team total over Jacksonville. But this is the only game, not only, here's what I got. I got first quarter Jacksonville, first half Jacksonville, game Jacksonville, second half Jacksonville. My logic is this. At some point in time, could be after a turnover, could be after a three and out. Deshaun Watson's going to look at his stance and he sees one of the masseuses. That's my plan, 37-6. Jacksonville. I love that Jacksonville quarterback. I still have a few clubs and footballs left, actually. Detroit, same thing. Detroit's a big play for me. I have a team total parlay running with San Francisco, Baltimore, Jacksonville, and Detroit. It's a four-team round robin. The data don't lie. What it is the data. It's just numbers. I'm just reading the numbers, but I watched all the games, too, and I know what I'm doing. I'm pretty smart about football. All right, so here's what I have in Detroit. This is the classic game. Now, could I be wrong and lose all nine bets? Of course I could. It's sports betting. You don't think if you had the other night the quarterback that got hurt that you were done? Darnold gets hurt. You're done, right? You're down 10-0, and your quarterback's not coming back. If you saw him walking into the locker room, you said the only way that's coming back is they got to shoot him up pretty good. And do you really want to strip your starting quarterback, who you pay a lot of money to, on the first game of the year? Probably not. In a perfect world, here's what I see. If I could find one game each week where the team wins and they go over the team total, and they beat the team by more points than the spread, and that team doesn't go over their team total, it's the perfect bet. So what it is Detroit, first quarter, the first half, end game. Detroit team total over all three, and New Orleans team total under all three. And if you look me in the eyes, that is the perfect game. It's nine bets in one game. You can't really parlay them. You might have some places where they let you parlay them, but those are also the places when you win, they don't pay you. So that's the perfect game. So Jacksonville's my best bet. Detroit is my perfect game. Sunday night I got the over, and Monday night I got the under. Think about it. Over with Dallas, what did they do last year? I think every game went over, yeah. Whether your team wins or not, you know, this is irrelevant to me because I've got the over. But I want them to do good. Remember, we talked about Jackson Dart, right, last week. The coach is, he's a winner. He's won everywhere he's gone. But he was at USD. Vicky's father, God bless dad, he's been gone for years. Vicky's father worked at a Cadillac dealership that had Harbaugh in for a signing when he was the backup for the Chargers. Wow. And we had that picture in our house for years. We lost it. And then he coached at USD. You know, I'm 8 minutes from USD. And then Monday night, I just don't see those teams scoring. Wednesday's game, same thing. How is anybody going to score in this game? And everybody's trying to figure out who's going to win. Who's going to score in this game? And you bet the under. And that's kind of how I went a lot of bets. But 7-1 was pretty good, you got to admit. I never told you how I lost the one, right? I was in my car. So my live app, the Android app, just was spinning. It wasn't working. I had to go to where play-by-play, right? Well, it's Canadian football. The clock stops. You only get two plays. I remember one time, and Wes and I laughed about this. My son was watching with me. Only 3 minutes left. He goes, Dad, there's only 3 minutes left. I said, Chad. That could be, my son goes to my chapter. That could be five different teams controlling the ball. And it was. So I had 6 minutes. I need to gain that, and I'm now 6-0, going 6-0, and I'm going into the next game, and then it looks like a minute and a half left. And I'm driving at this point, so I'm just not even paying attention. And my team scored again, to put it over. I like Ben overs, but I bet the under in all four overs went. But 7-1 gives you some credibility.
1: There you go. Oh, yeah.
0: All right, buddy. Have a great weekend.
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5: ABC News, I'm Dave Packer. Reaction in Ireland as President Trump during his visit in Ireland with Prime Minister Michael Martin suggested that Ireland should be reunified.
6: I don't want to cause any problems, but I will tell you, I'd love to see it unified. I have friends on both sides, great people. They're Irish people. How can they be bad, right? I'd love to see it unified.
5: While Trump's comments were met with opposition by many Irish leaders, Democratic Unionist Party leader Gavin Robinson posting on X, Northern Ireland's constitutional future will be decided by the people of Northern Ireland, not by commentary in London, Dublin, or Washington. New concerns about the global supply of oil as the Iran-backed Houthi rebels advance and take control of some cities and effectively moving on the Bab al-Mandab, the vital waterway to the Red Sea. Anthropic's CEO says the AI industry needs to give safety measures time to catch up before systems go completely rogue. This is ABC News.
7: From the LI News Radio Weather Center, for the rest of the morning you can expect patchy fog. Then skies will become partially sunny with a high near 80. There will be a slight chance of showers. Sunday night, skies are going to become partially cloudy with a low down to around 63. We will have a slight chance of thunderstorms. And looking at Monday, you can expect mostly sunny skies all day with a high temperature near 78. There is a slight chance of showers and thunderstorms. From the LI News Weather Center, I'm Keith Maloney.
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2: Thank you to our friend Keith Bullock for joining us and giving us his takes. 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Keith is a great Samaritan, great podcaster, great businessman, and great friend of our show. 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Thank you to Chaz, as always, giving us winners over 83% this year still. So kicking butt and taking names. And you should be listening to Moneyline Mania every single week if you want to win some money. And now, we do this every single week.
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12: Let's start with this Giants-Cowboys matchup. 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
2: I am going to sell that. I do not believe Malik Nabers. CeeDee Lamb, yes. I think it's going to be less catch game for Nabers. They're going to kind of work him in very, very slowly as the season progressively moves forward. So I'm going to sell that.
12: That one I'll buy for a different reason. I think between the Cowboys still having question marks at corner and the Giants will have to be playing from behind, I think they're going to have to throw the ball a lot. So I think because of that, he actually will. So I am going to actually buy that one. Both Breece Hall and Tony Pollard will have 100 scrimmage yards.
2: Sell that. I do not believe Tony Pollard will have 100 scrimmage yards. Maybe Breece Hall, depending on how the game moves, but I'm going to sell that.
12: I'm going to sell that one, too. I think Breece Hall, I think, still trying to work his way back from the injury, will still be more limited. Tony Pollard, I think he will have the passing, but not the rushing, so I'm going to sell that one as well. UNC will beat Clemson at Clemson, despite the scandal.
2: I'm going to buy it. I think UNC is going to win a lot more games than Q says they are. And give me UNC in this game. I'm going to buy it.
12: I'm going to sell that one. Clemson off a really bad loss against LSU. UNC still trying to figure things out on the offensive side of the ball, so I think Clemson does win this game. But I do think UNC still makes the bowl game, so I'm going to sell that. The Yankees will come back to win the division now that Aaron Judge is back, only 3 games back.
2: It's a possibility. Spencer Jones is hitting the ball. You have Volpe back, so who knows? I'm going to buy it. Why not?
12: Yeah, I'm going to buy that one too. I think the Rays are still kind of questionable with their pitching depth, I think, since they've had a lot of injuries as well. Their offense is kind of up and down. The Yankees, actually the Red Sox are actually now in second with run differential in the American League, not even the Rays anymore, so I'm actually going to buy that one as well. LSU will beat Ole Miss in Lane Kiffin's return.
2: I'm going to buy it. I think LSU, with cheating scandals and bringing professional football players in to make their team and NIL deals, we expect Lane Kiffin to pull off all the stops. So, yes, I'm going to buy it.
12: I'm going to sell that one. I think that Ole Miss has had this circled on for a while. They still have a really strong all-around team. Their defense still looked very good in the beginning. LSU, I think it's going to like have this scandal going on for a while. Then I think it'll flame out. I think Ole Miss, I actually think, could win by double digits. So I'm actually going to sell that one. Shohei Ohtani, who has gone on a second IL stint in the second half of the season, will not pitch at all during the postseason.
2: I already know it's to be true. It's been said, so I'm going to buy it. Yes.
12: Yeah, I'm going to buy it, too. There's other pitchers coming back, too. I don't think there's going to be a need for that kind of thing.
2: Oh, you have Skrubel.
12: Yeah, exactly. You have Tarek Skrubel, who hasn't pitched amazing since he's gotten
2: you
12: over
2: get,
12: there.
2: You get what I said. I said Skrubel. Skrubel.
12: Yeah, I know. I know. And remember how Raul Skrubel pitched in the postseason last year, too, so I don't think they'll need it. I'm going to buy that one as well. Let's go to the Commanders and Eagles game. Both Jaden Daniels and Jalen Hurts have 225 yards passing and 40 yards rushing.
2: I'm going to buy it. I think both guys are going to have big days, and I think they're both going to run, so I'm going to buy it.
12: I'm going to sell that one. I think the Eagles, with Vic Fangio's type of scheme, is going to be able to contain Daniels a little more with those speed rushers on the end. I think both of them get the passing yards. I don't know if Daniels get the rushing yards, so I'm going to sell that one. Last one, the New England Patriots will miss the playoffs this season.
2: I'm going to sell that. I still think the Patriots are going to win, and I think an 8-win team can make the playoffs in the AFC this year. I think the Patriots win more than 8 games, so they squeak into the playoffs, so I'm going to sell.
12: That one I'm going to buy. I told you I like the AFC North to have a lot of playoff teams because their schedule is the one that's easier now, so I do think the Ravens will bounce back and get in. A.J. Brown is, I think, going to be a bigger loss because they don't have Stephon Diggs. They traded Booty. Like, it's going to be hard for them to, I think, replace that kind of production, so I'm actually going to buy that one. I think they have a Super Bowl hangover.
2: Speedy. It's only 4 games. I think he'll be back a lot sooner than people think. I cannot see more than 4 games that he's going to miss. He'll be out there on the field and playing at a high level. I expect him to be back. He better be back before game 5 because he's killing me. I'm going to have to be nitpicking to try to get somebody. I'm thinking about bringing in Cooper Kupp.
12: He had a pretty good game the first game, we'll say.
2: I do, and I think he's going to, as long as he stays healthy this year, I think Locke likes to throw to him. I like Sam Darnold throwing to him. If he can get me 10 to 12 points every single week, I mean, that's a pretty good buy on that. And he's still available in a lot of leagues. So
12: yeah.
2: I'm going to pick up Cooper Kupp. I'm telling everybody what I'm doing. Hopefully none of my guys are listening to me.
12: Mikey C's going to snitch everything now.
2: Yeah, Mikey C. I'm playing him in our league. So
12: I know.
2: Hopefully I'll wipe the floor with him this week. I don't like any of my teams this year. I'm just iffy with everything with fantasy football this year. I was so confident last year. I'm not too confident this year. We'll see. Anyways, thank you to Keith Bullock. Thank you to all the fans that listen to us and love what we do. We really love to entertain you guys every single week. Talk New York sports, talk sports. With you guys, you listen to us, you drive home, you hang out east or whatever the hell you guys do, you listen to us and we entertain you guys every single week. Thank you to 103.9 for letting us do what we do best, and that's entertain you guys every single week. We'll be back with a new guest and new content next week. Enjoy your weekend. Enjoy Sunday football. Yes, the first week of the NFL season. We will enjoy it and we'll talk to you next week. Good night.
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14: ABC News, I'm Dave Packard. Saudi Arabia says it shut down a major oil pipeline as a precautionary measure after it was attacked Thursday. ABC's Lama Hassan.
15: The vital pipeline lets oil bypass the Strait of Hormuz, which has been effectively shut down for more than 6 months. President Trump meeting with Irish leaders in Dublin says he believes Iran is responsible.
16: They're on the balls of their feet right now, but I think they are. They've been in charge of that for a while.
15: Disruption could send global oil prices at more than $100 a barrel, even higher.
14: Anthropic CEO Dario Amodei writes in a blog post that his company will be slowing down the pace of artificial intelligence development. He cites concerns related to cybersecurity and improvements in recursive self-improvement, where AI is used to train future versions of itself. Tennis, the 2026 U.S. Open singles champion, is Elena Rybakina of Kazakhstan. This is ABC News.
7: From the LI News Radio Weather Center, for the rest of the morning you can expect patchy fog. Then skies will become partially sunny with a high near 80. There will be a slight chance of showers. Sunday night, skies are going to become partially cloudy with a low down to around 63. We will have a slight chance of thunderstorms. And looking at Monday, you can expect mostly sunny skies all day with a high temperature near 78. There is a slight chance of showers and thunderstorms. From the LI News Weather Center, I'm Keith Maloney.
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0: you proud to be an American? For at least I know that I'm free. And I thank God for the men and the women that died, that gave that right to me. And I'm going to stand up and fight for the soul of a nation. If that you put your hands together and give your money.
1: There you go. Oh, by the way, did you hear the terrible, terrible news? Did you hear the terrible news today? Oil went over $100 a barrel. Yeah, it was much higher when Joe Biden was the president. Honestly. The Democrat Party has done nothing but whiz on the efforts of our troops who have done a brilliant job. I had some jackweed on Twitter, Soonja, you know, talking about, you're kicking Iran's butt. Your bases have been destroyed in Bahrain and Kuwait. You're an idiot. You're a fool. My God, unbelievable. The Democrat Party is the party of darkness. That's it. And I have said that we don't need to live in darkness anymore. The Democrat Party has offered nothing but darkness for 10 years. We've been through it. We've seen it all. They burned down our country. They tore down our monuments. They changed the names of our sports teams. They did nothing good. They've said nothing good about America. They say that America was never great. It's nothing more than a slave state. It is the greatest individual engine of individual and economic freedom in the history of world kind. It is a God movement on the face of the earth that for thousands of years we lived with no plumbing indoors. We lived with no electricity. We didn't even know electricity existed. And it took America to come along and shorten distances where it used to take 3 months to go across country and half of your party would die. Now we fly along in a steel cylinder, sipping champagne or whatever we want, in a seat, and it takes from Washington, D.C. to L.A. 5.5 hours, and it's shorter with the jet stream coming back. We flew to the moon. Not only did we flew to the moon, in 1973, we played golf on the moon. We invented rock and roll. We invented blues. We invented jazz. We'd be still sitting on our rear ends listening to harpsichord music if London had anything to do with it. And the French horn, I guess, if France, you know, there'd still be people like just classical music. We rechanged everything. America changed everything. We changed everything. We modernized farming so it could feed the entire world. We did it all here. We live in a time of enormous riches, and all the Democrat Party can do is just rain darkness down upon us, and it's all based on a lie. I was looking at this new iPhone Fold. You see this stupid iPhone Fold? I mean, it's kind of cool. I don't know why they're making the thing the sizes of a tablet. But it's really cool. I mean, it's amazing. It folds in half. It's about twice the size of your iPhone. And then when you open it up, it becomes a tablet. And you know what it starts at? About $2,500. Do you suppose those Democrat socialists would say that this is bad? Do you suppose these Democrat socialists would be against this? No, every damn one of them would love to have one and would find a way to afford it. They would find a way to afford it. We invented the iPhone. We invented the phone, for God's sake. We invented television. We changed everything. We are the ones who caused us to look deeper into space than we could have ever imagined, and we just launched another telescope so we can see further than that. We have come up with all sorts of cures for diseases. We've extended the life of humanity. We've increased the quality of it. We introduced air conditioning and refrigeration, for God's sake. I'm so done. I'm not going to live in darkness anymore. And you don't have to either. And the Democrat Party only offers darkness. And guess what? People are beginning to recognize that. Last night, you know, you had John Fetterman come across the aisle to introduce a senator from the state of Pennsylvania, another Republican. And now the left, and they're coordinating with CNN and MS Now to try to get rid of John Fetterman in Congress. It's not going to work. I played that Lorenzo Sewell there for a reason. Because I told you we needed to overwhelm the left with joy and faith and patriotism. And last night, what did we see? We saw joy, faith, and patriotism, didn't we? Unabashedly. All three. All of the things that we're missing from the Socialist 2026 Convention, all of the things that we're missing from the 2024 Democrat National Convention. We saw it last night. I said that 80% of us believed the country was heading in the wrong direction. 80% of us can come together to save her. We do not have to have people tell us that boys can become girls and compete in girls' sports, that children should be transgenderized. Are you out of your bloody mind? We reject you. We are exorcising this country. We are doing a baptism by fire of the evil that took over this country, and we are going to win. But the left is doing everything it can. The Democrats, yeah, there's a reason why you call them the Democrats, because they are demonic in nature. You know, I know this because they blamed Donald Trump when he was nearly assassinated. And last year on this day, an incredible soul, an incredible man, one of the lights of the world, was murdered. Charlie Kirk was a brilliant man, a brilliant orator. I could never compete with him. He knew scripture, he knew philosophy, and he was able to speak to others at an even tone without yelling. And after he was murdered, the day after, like the left danced after October the 7th, the left celebrated his murder and said of him that he was a racist, he was Islamist, all of the things. They were absolutely untrue. They were absolutely untrue, and they're still doing it. I opened up the break with Lorenzo Sewell, a man of God. And I want you to hear this. This is a tribute to Charlie Kirk about his faith 1 year after they killed him. If you were listening last year, the day after the assassination, I said they killed him. I'll let this roll.
2: How do you want to be remembered?
3: I mean, if I die?
2: Everything just goes away. How would you, if you could be associated with one thing, how would you want to be remembered?
3: I want to be remembered for courage for my faith. That would be the most important thing. Most important thing is my faith in my life.
4: I don't know if you know this, but everyone dies. It's important to remind yourself of that. That you faced God, the judge, and he's going to list everything you did wrong in your life. It's going to be a long sentencing hearing for me. Will you get justice, which is hell, because that's what we deserve. Mercy, which is less of that, which I'll allow the theologians figure out what that is. Or grace. What is grace? Grace is something so unique, so different, so profound, which is as soon as the sentencing's about to be ushered in, someone comes in and says, no, I will serve that prison sentence for him. I will go into the prison cell for him or her so that they can live forever. That's grace. You didn't earn it. You didn't check boxes for it. You didn't go park cars for a ministry and that gets you extra points to go to heaven. None of that's true. It's that it's equally accepted for all people that allow Jesus Christ to be your Savior of the world, to be born new and to be completely and totally renewed. That's a gift that we must try to give all people in the world.
3: I mean, I've had an unbelievably blessed life. Been doing this now, it'll be 12 years on June 5th.
5: Such a young man to
6: and
5: do
6: I'm
5: it.
6: So young.
3: Yeah, so praise God. I mean, I've been all across the world. I've met with world leaders. I've flown in Air Force One. Got to know a president. I have an amazing family. The podcast, Turning Point USA, all that stuff. And so you experience that, and you're like, what actually matters? What matters is your relationship with the divine, your relationship with your family, your kids, and maybe a close collection of friends, and your relationship with the truth. And you could decide to lie all the time, and you become a tortured individual. And you know those people. You just turn on television. They're constantly lying, and they just become, like, disfigured either emotionally, spiritually, or physically. Because when you lie, I believe you're actually committing suicide of the soul. I really believe that.
2: Are you a Christian, by any chance?
3: Very, very much so.
2: Like, why is that exactly?
3: Oh, Jesus saved my life. I'm a sinner. Gave my life to Christ. Most important decision I ever made.
2: So you believe the Bible is real?
3: Yes, like, I believe the Bible is true and real.
2: Yeah. Why is that?
3: Well, I could give you the technical answer. There's never been an archaeological discovery that has contradicted the truth of the Bible. And then, of course, the wisdom. There is not a truth of the Bible that if you apply to your life does not improve dramatically. And then finally, we have the most accurate and transparent, historically robust account that one can have of the most important figure ever to live in the history of the world, Jesus of Nazareth. And the resurrection is the pinpoint of my belief that Jesus did rise from the grave so that we may live. And for those of you that have not given your life to Christ, I could tell you it is the most freeing, liberating thing that a human being can possibly do. The most important thing that you can do, which is to be born new into the kingdom of God.
1: That is hard to watch. I'll tell you that. It was very hard to watch. You know, I think about my situation and you know, finding out that I had cancer about a month ago. And I think about how much life I've been able to live and what an enormous blessing. His life was cut short, half the life that I've lived. And it is a shame. And what's really a shame is that his wife still gets mocked and ridiculed and threatened. Those are the demons. That's the darkness. That's the darkness of the left and the Democrat Party. And they're going to regret what they've done, and hopefully repent so that we can all come together. I'm not meaning to make this about preaching the gospel. I am not meaning to alienate my Hebrew brothers and sisters or anyone else. But there is darkness. There is for every action an equal and opposite reaction. And the action of evil had run roughshod over the country for years. And we are that reaction. And the world is going to be a better place because of it. Let's take a break and come back. This is the Rob Carson Show.
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9: The media and our friends in the Democrat Party kept saying we needed new legislation. We must have legislation to secure the border. But it turned out that all we really needed was a new president.
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11: The American flag is such a complicated symbol for most of us.
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13: You can't call yourself a Christian and reject the stranger seeking asylum at our southern border.
14: Our trans community needs abortion care too.
15: Oh.
16: Modern science
14: obviously recognizes that there are many more than two biological sexes. In fact, there are six.
11: Prophetic voices like Jesus have helped me reckon with my own whiteness.
14: Our southern border should be like our front porch. There should be a giant welcome mat out front.
11: We are trying to fundamentally change the politics in this state and in this country.
15: Yeah. No need to sit and cry over, you know, your whiteness or your masculinity.
1: Yeah, James Tallarico is not going to be a senator from Texas because he is insane. I told you originally when he started spewing that sort of stuff from the pulpit that he was reading from Satan's teleprompter. And he's trying to walk all this stupid crap back. For instance, that there are six sexes. Now, if you're an adult man over the age of 18 years old and you say that there are six sexes or six genders, you should never be allowed to be in public office because you had the absurd thought and you bought into it, that you believed something that absurd and stupid, particularly as a supposed pastor. You should be immediately disqualified from public office. Forever.
16: 2021 hearing, you said there are six biological sexes. Do you still believe that, standing here with me right now?
14: No. I've missed the mark on some of my...
1: What the hell is that thing? I have no idea. I know. What the hell? It was six. What the hell?
14: Statements, I will be the first to admit it. What I meant is that there are two sexes, and then there's a small percentage of people with genetic abnormalities.
1: No, no, not at all, because those other would be four of them. Can you tell us the four genetic abnormalities that would make up six? Or are you just stating the obvious that there are some genetic abnormalities that don't add up to four?
14: I obviously didn't say it correctly. There are not six sexes. There are two. And I think the reason that politicians in that convention center across the street want to talk about...
1: I was going to try and pin it on Paxton.
14: Six sexes is because they don't want to talk about $6 diesel.
1: Yeah,
14: everywhere
1: sure.
14: I go across
1: the street. Six sexes, $6 diesel. Okay, yeah, when that locked and loaded.
14: State of Texas, people are struggling to survive in this economy. They are struggling to afford the basics, groceries, gas, utilities, healthcare. And that's what I'm going to be focused on from now until election day.
16: So just to nail it down here, standing with me, you can confidently say there are two sexes, a man and a woman.
14: Absolutely.
1: Wow. I mean, there's no walking it back, son. You want to hear one of the congregants at his church? This woman sounds like a demon. Listen to this.
17: If you polled our membership and asked them whether they were Christian, agnostic, or atheist, the vast majority would say agnostic or atheist.
14: So
17: because they don't buy the religion that has been that we got from the Puritans. We still have people in this church that wish that that young man had not just nicked his ear, but been more successful.
1: So she says a good share of the church that he's the pastor at are agnostic or atheist, and he wishes that the bullet would have killed Donald Trump. Devil's teleprompter. This is Dan Patrick, the Lieutenant Governor of Texas.
18: He has said so many things that he's backpedaling on everything. He's been in the kiddie pool as an elected official. He's now already in the
1: probably deep in there to convince the kids that they can change their gender.
18: And he's being questioned on everything he says, and he's a fraud. He's a total fraud. He's a, quote, pastor. Yeah. Pastors do not mock God. For example, he said that the Bible supports abortion because Mary could have told God she didn't want Jesus.
1: Yeah.
18: He talked about this new curriculum we have in Texas, Blue Bonnet, which teaches some biblical stories. He talked about it's propaganda, it's indoctrination, and there's no actual proof about the Bible. Total fraud. And he is the most dangerous candidate I've seen because he pretends he's a moderate, that he's a pastor. He's an absolute charlatan.
1: Yes.
18: And he's going to lose by a lot of points to Ken Paxton.
1: Yeah. This is a little montage of this. I don't even know what he is, to be quite honest. James Tallarico, before and now.
14: There are many more than two biological sexes. In fact, there are six. God is both masculine and feminine and everything in between. God is non-binary.
11: The only thing the media wants to ask me about are trans athletes. And so what I would say is that the only minority destroying this country is the billionaires.
13: You can't call yourself a Christian and reject the stranger seeking asylum at our southern border.
1: Wow.
16: You can confidently say there are two sexes, a man and a woman.
3: Absolutely.
16: Would you vote in favor of a national ban for transgender surgeries when it comes to minors?
3: Absolutely.
1: Oh, sure.
3: I oppose trans athletes playing in girls' sports if it endangers safety or fairness. Every sport has to be safe and fair.
16: In 2021, you said God is both masculine and feminine and everything in between. God is non-binary. Do you still stand by that?
3: I was being provocative with that statement.
1: Yeah.
3: I get that.
1: Yeah.
3: And let me say something a lot of Democrats won't say. It is not racist to want to know who's coming into your country.
1: Wow.
3: And I believe that.
1: There's no walking it back, son. You are freaking toast, man. You are so toast in Texas. And let me put the icing on the cake, because this is one of his number one sponsors and believers, Beto O'Rourke.
19: Yeah, I've never been more excited. I mean, let's start with James Tallarico. This is one of, if not the most talented politicians I have ever seen. Those of us who have watched his career in the Texas House have known that he's incredibly talented,
1: wow.
19: But for the rest of the nation, they got to see him in the closing months of this really competitive primary, fought against another generational talent in Jasmine Crockett, who made James an even better candidate. We couldn't ask for anyone better to be at the top of the ticket.
1: Oh, sure. You could ask for a whole lot better. My God, you're begging for a whole lot better, because he's going to get his rear end kicked up between his shoulders. Coming up, John Fredericks, the Godzilla of Truth, live from the GOP convention in Dallas. Don't go anywhere.

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3: ABC News, I'm Dave Packer. Saudi Arabia says it shut down a major oil pipeline as a precautionary measure after it was attacked Thursday. ABC's Lama Hassan.
4: The vital pipeline lets oil bypass the Strait of Hormuz, which has been effectively shut down for more than 6 months. President Trump meeting with Irish leaders in Dublin says he believes Iran is responsible.
5: They're on the balls of their feet right now, but I think they are. They've been in charge of that for a while.
4: Disruption could send global oil prices at more than $100 a barrel, even higher.
3: Anthropic CEO Dario Amodei writes in a blog post that his company will be slowing down the pace of artificial intelligence development. He cites concerns related to cybersecurity and improvements in recursive self-improvement, where AI is used to train future versions of itself. Tennis, the 2026 U.S. Open singles champion, is Elena Rybakina of Kazakhstan. This is ABC News.
6: From the LI News Radio Weather Center, for the rest of the morning you can expect patchy fog. Then skies will become partially sunny with a high near 80. There will be a slight chance of showers. Sunday night, skies are going to become partially cloudy with a low down to around 63. We will have a slight chance of thunderstorms. And looking at Monday, you can expect mostly sunny skies all day with a high temperature near 78. There is a slight chance of showers and thunderstorms. From the LI News Weather Center, I'm Keith Maloney.
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0: In 55 days, Americans will be going to the polls in one of the most important elections in our country's history. Your vote will decide whether our country stumbles at the starting gate of the next 250 years or surges forward and never, ever looks back. We hand America's future to the radical left Democrats, and our nation will spend the next decade just getting back on its feet. It will be a tragedy. Vote Republican, and we will leave the world in our dust for generations to come. There'll be nothing like it.
1: What an epic speech last night. 2 hours working the crowd. We have never seen a public speaker like Donald Trump. We will never see a politician speak like Donald Trump again. And somebody who speaks quite well on radio stations around the country. Ladies and gentlemen, I give to you the Godzilla of talk radio. I am the Mothra of comedy. John Fredericks, how are you doing, my brother?
2: We are fired up. Come on. All I can say. This thing is something else, man.
1: I know.
2: Nobody saw this coming. The Democrats didn't see it coming. The libtards are all in a tizzy. Oh. Nobody saw the fake news going crazy. The enthusiasm here, Rob. Oh. The only thing that would make this better is Rob Carson hanging off the rafters. That's about the only thing that would make this better. If you came in here like Spider-Man, just throw around the convention,
1: brother,
2: it's hot as a pepper.
1: I was thinking, you looked at the GOP convention. You had Hulk Hogan. That was just brilliant. It was a brilliant. It was P.T. Barnum meets professional wrestling and all of this. And then last night it was joy, faith, and patriotism. The three things that I have said we need to use as weapons to defeat the left, and they were all there in prominence.
2: Well, listen, the greatest thing about last night, first of all, the speeches were amazing. Oh. Tom Emmer, who's on my show all the time, I never saw that side of him. Unbelievable. He was fabulous. That's number one. Number two is I never saw that side of Tim Scott. Yes. He fired the crowd up last night. Normally, he's a pretty docile guy. He's, kind of part of the George Bush sets, the way you think about him, John Thune's guy. He was great. But President Trump, unbelievable. Hour and 45 minutes. Electrified the convention. But here's the thing.
1: Yes.
2: Boom. He levels the hammer. No one saw this coming. $5,000 a person, Trump dividend bonus. Vote for the Republicans. You're going to get $5,000. Obviously, this is going to get means tested. It's not going to Elon Musk or Michael Dell, but just average Americans. How are you going to pay for it? Tariffs is what Vance said.
1: There you go.
2: But here's the thing. The Democrats' heads exploded. They had no idea what to do with this. First of all, they say, oh, my God, it's a bribe. Are you serious?
1: Really? Well, hold on. What was paying off student loans? What was paying off student loans?
2: Unbelievable.
1: I know.
2: So they didn't know what to do. Their heads are exploding. They know this thing. And look, you don't think they just came up with this, right?
1: No.
2: On Tuesday night.
1: No.
2: La Civita poll tested this to death. Yep. They poll tested it. Yep. And so they dropped the bomb. It didn't leak. They dropped it last night. And it just went over, and now everybody's saying, oh, how are you going to pay for it? And then he sells the tariffs. Well, yes. You know what? We just got to keep tariff in Canada. Screw them. They're going to pay for it. I mean, the thing was brilliant. And he's got the Democrats boxed in. Now the Democrats, Rob, have got the campaign against giving $5,000 to their own constituents. Unbelievable.
1: Yeah, and Democrats also want to erase all the tax cuts. They want to open the border again. They want to get rid of the jails. They want to get rid of the police. They want to get rid of ICE. I mean, they're bat guano crazy. I was asked this morning by Michael Charbonne of the Charbonne Report, and he's like, well, you were $41 trillion in debt. Don't you think you should be more concerned about that? I said, you know what? Maybe it's time the American people got a dividend for the power and the productivity of this country around the world, like they do the oil dividend in Alaska. I think it's actually overdue. We are overtaxed for what we get, and we've been given what we make to a lot of illegals who have taken advantage to the tune of tens of thousands of dollars versus $5,000 for hardworking Americans.
2: Listen, Rob, the Democrats thought they had this thing in the bag. They really did. And so what happened, last night before Trump spoke, yesterday, the Iranians shooting slingshots at cargo ships. Nothing makes a direct hit. Oh, my God. You know, oil markets go up. Oil goes up to $100
1: now. $100.
2: $100. It's the end of the world. You got gas prices went up 7 cents. Everybody's going to die. It's Trump's fault. And then Trump comes out with this $5,000 bonus. Look, everybody knows we're getting gouged by these oil companies. They're sticking it to us again.
1: Yep.
2: All the oil is 82% of the oil is getting through the way it did before the conflict. It's all nonsense. But look, this is the battle we got to fight. And you look at this. We're 25 years before.

0: my goodness, that was amazing.
1: Well, look, I mean, that was the troll of trolls. That was the biggest troll I've ever seen at this convention. Look, Fetterman is not a Republican. He votes 87% of the time with the Democrats, right? But look, he says some reasonable things. He blasts the communists, as he should. And so now he's our number one troller. But the thing is about Fetterman, just remember, he's one of them, not one of us.
0: Yes.
1: Right now, he's just helpful because he's funny and because he blasts the communists. He's going to have to run as an independent in Pennsylvania.
0: Yeah.
1: He's not going to be the Democrat nominee. They'll defeat him.
0: Yep.
1: If he runs as an independent, we're going to win that seat. He'll peel enough votes from sane Democrats away that Republicans are going to win that seat. So let's go, Johnny Fetterman.
0: Unbelievable.
1: Independent campaign, baby. Let's go.
0: Now, what do you think about this Brandon Gill? Holy hell. Wow. I mean, wow.
1: I mean, look, we got a deep bench.
0: Wow.
1: They got a bench, too. You got to understand what's going on here, Rob.
0: Yeah.
1: The DSA, they don't want to win. Understand, they don't want a majority. They want to lose. That's why they're running this crazy candidate. They want to lose because by losing, they take over the Democratic Party.
0: Yes.
1: Their goal is to take over the Democratic Party, like our goal back in 2015 as one of the original MAGA people, me.
0: Yes.
1: I was there from the beginning. We had one goal. If Trump won, great. But our bigger goal was to take over the Republican Party, lock, stock, and barrel.
0: Yes.
1: 11 years later, we're this close. Got to get rid of Thune. Got to get rid of Murkowski. Got to get rid of a couple of the others.
0: Yep.
1: But we are this close.
0: I know.
1: Can't get nominated dog catcher now without MAGA. We got committee men. We got state chairman. Hopefully I'm going to be one soon.
0: Come on.
1: When I run for that, we're taking this party over. That's what the DSAs are trying to do. It's not a bad strategy, and they're going to be successful.
0: All right, let's take a break and come back more with John Fredericks from Dallas at the GOP midterm convention. This is the Rob Carson Show. 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

0: them are calling the Democratic Party radical and leftist. Many speaking to the rise of progressive and democratic socialist candidates that we've seen in places across the country, painting the entire party with a broad brush. They've also spoken about issues pertaining to the border, issues pertaining to public safety, the notion of fighting for freedom and patriotism have been among the themes that we've heard most often from
1: this. That is an ABC report, and everything that she just said, of course, is absolutely true, but she's acting like she's heard it for the first time, that she can't believe we believe in all of those things. And of course, it's not a broad brush. The Democrat Party has gone absolutely insane. The reason why the DSA is taking over the Democrat Party is they were already a good share of the way toward all of the goals that the DSA wants to do, like open borders and whatnot. John Fredericks joining us from the GOP convention in Dallas. What do you think about that?
2: Listen, this big tent thing, it's not a big tent, Rob. It's a circus tent.
1: Yes.
2: That's what it has. Yes. I mean, the way they keep describing this, it's a big tent. You're embracing communists and jihadists that want Sharia law in the United States. That's not a big tent. That is radicalism. That is losing your country. And I tell you what, one of the other issues that is really out there that's under the radar, it's not really here at the convention, but this Islamist jihadist takeover of these cities in the United States, this is on everybody's mind here. It's the kind of, if I were to tell you at the convention hall what the big whisper campaign is, it's that. Nobody wants to come out and say it. You know, they don't want it on the stage because they don't want to offend so many people. We do have Muslims that are Republicans, but this is a big concern of a lot of people, is this Muslim invasion, jihadist, especially here on the coming anniversary tomorrow of September 11th.
1: Well, I said that you've got Mamdani and you've got El-Sayed. These are the men that conservatives have been warning about us since September the 12th, 2001. We said this was coming. We know that it would take decades, and it has arrived. They're not fooling anyone. We all get it, and it's just a matter of vocalizing it. It's coming out of the open. You've seen some of these protests in New York City, 100,000 people signing a document saying they do not want Mamdani there. People are becoming vocal. People are becoming aware. And they're tired of being told to pipe down when the truth is that radical Islam wants to take over our country and the rest of the world. And I think we're done with the politically correct bullcrap, and we're ready to fight back.
2: Well, look, Rob, you got to understand what this threat is. I mean, they're not coming here to assimilate and become Americans and do what our forefathers did. I mean, you know, my forefathers came here from Italy and Germany. They wouldn't let us speak German. They wouldn't let us speak Italian. They wanted us to be Americans.
1: Yep.
2: These people come here. They focus on one city. They can take over the city council.
1: Yep.
2: They can take over that faction of government. Then they grow it. Then they take over the congressional district. Then they vote for Congress. Now they got guys running for Senate, basically on the jihadist ticket. And we're sitting there allowing it and saying, oh, it's fine, you know, because everybody's afraid. We got to start standing up to this stuff.
1: Yeah,
2: I mean, there was some kind of a rally or a march or something, and I think it was in Sterling, Virginia, in Loudoun County, where they were marching. There was 300 of them marching around with jihadist flags. I mean, they're not even Americans.
1: No.
2: They want Sharia law. They want the country to fail so they can take it over.
1: Yeah.
2: Let's just be straight with each other.
1: Well,
2: let's be honest.
1: It's not going to happen. Homeboys, hillbillies, and Hebrews are going to take the country back. This is Mike Johnson last night talking about optimism and what he's meeting, not these liberal bastions, but people across the country.
3: I don't buy it. And I tell you, this is my own observation. In the month of August, I traveled nonstop 30 days through the country.
4: You were everywhere.
3: From Tucson to Maine to Alaska to South Florida. Everywhere I went, Laura, we saw energy. We saw excitement. People understand the stakes of this midterm. It's not a midterm like any we've ever had before. I don't believe any of these historic trends are going to apply. I think you can trust the American people. Ronald Reagan used to say, when the American people have the facts, they will make the right decision, and you can trust them, and we do. And so our candidates are out presenting those facts. We'll highlight that tonight and tomorrow night. The American people have a real choice in this election. And
1: this is a MAGA midterm, okay? This is not a Romney midterm. This is not a McCain midterm. This is not a Bush midterm. This is a MAGA midterm. We know exactly what is at stake because they have been waging war on us for 10 10 years, and we fought back. We fought back after there was a, well, let's just say an unfair election in 2020. They tried to put Donald Trump in jail. They tried to take his life. They tried to take his fortune. We voted for him. We got him back into office. This is a MAGA midterm, John.
2: That's why we're going to turn out and why we're going to win. And I'm one of the only guys in national media have been predicting Republican victory.
1: Me too.
2: Me and Rob Carson. Rob, yes, we're it. Everybody's saying, oh, trends, this, that. You know, all the libtard media, the fake news, the fake polls. We get it every day. This thing is real. We're going to turn out. He turned them out in South Carolina for somebody that couldn't even find countries on a map. Totally clueless.
1: Yep.
2: He turned them out. That was a test case. Going to turn them out again. They got $500 million. But I tell you what, the bombshell he dropped last night,
1: yes,
2: and the energy here,
1: yes,
2: $5,000 a person,
1: yeah,
2: paid for by tariffs and other means, probably cuts, paid for by that one time, and now the Democrats have to campaign against their own constituents. A brilliant movie, boxed them in. He's running circles around him.
1: Yeah, and I'm going to tell you also, you've got Democrats cleaving away from the party, the DSA, about 27% is what I heard of what's her name, who ran against Syed. Her voters are going to vote for Mike Rogers. I think you're going to see more and more of that. I think Syed is going down in flames. I think Nixon's going to get her ass kicked up between her shoulders in Florida. And I think good things are happening because we don't have to live in darkness. We've got to leave on that note, brother. I cannot tell you how much, A, I appreciate you being on the show today, B, being a part of your glorious network of stations. You are the hardest man, hardest working man, well, that sounded weird, hardest working man in show business, in the media. I swear, I thought I took over for James Brown. You kick my butt. John Fredericks, where can people find your glorious presence?
2: 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Google Play or the App Store, you're going to get Carson noon to 3 Eastern. You're going to be able to see his really good-looking face right there. He's got a face for TV, baby. Got to get him on TV.
1: Yeah, because Godzilla has...
2: He's even on TV, his ratings went up.
1: By the way, Godzilla is no longer in Tokyo. Godzilla is in Dallas, baby. John Fredericks, God bless you. We'll talk again soon, okay? All right, let's take a break and come back. This is the Rob Carson Show.
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0: Well, we have a lot of, it does. It changes tonight. We have a lot of headwinds because the mainstream media, of course, is running with the false narrative of the Democrats every single day. And on Capitol Hill, we put out the facts over and over, and they obscure those, right? So this is a good time for us to highlight all of that. We have done extraordinary things. It's an incredible record to run on. Not only wages going up since President Trump took office, over 3%, a million private sector jobs added to the economy. We're shrinking government and growing the private sector and the free market. That is what helps all hardworking American families. Biggest tax cuts in U.S. history. Biggest spending cuts in U.S. history as well. People feel the effects of that. We have greater and brighter days ahead. We have to keep going on the trajectory we're on and not turn the keys over to a bunch of communists, because that is the question right now on the ballot.
1: 100%. Here is Jim Gossin as the President of the United States on the Rob Carson Show.
2: Convention's great in the Lone Star State, deep in the heart of Texas.
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0: in Texas.
1: Come on now.
0: J.D. Vance will speak. Unity he'll seek. Deep in the heart of Texas. The Dems are scared. They won't be spared. It starts tonight in Texas. I'll own that crowd. Yes, they'll cheer loud. Right here in Dallas, Texas.
1: There you go. That is Jim Gossett, ladies and gentlemen. We are finding out who are the really good public speakers, who are not. Not as great, but pretty good. Here's Scott Bessent, the best Treasury Secretary ever.
2: It's wonderful to be here in the great state of Texas, and it's a privilege to stand among tens of thousands of patriots who believe as deeply as I do in the future of America under its 47th president.
1: Come on. Yeah.
2: We meet tonight at a defining moment in the history of our republic.
1: Yes, we do.
2: 250 years ago, our founders could scarcely have imagined the country their courage would make possible.
1: It's amazing.
2: They would have marveled at the economy we have built and the technologies we have invented.
1: Amen.
2: They would have been amazed at the prosperity we have unleashed and the power we have attained.
1: And we don't need to apologize for any of it. We've done enough. We have been an engine of liberty and economic freedom around the world for 250 years, and we got another 250 in front of us right ahead. Second break and come back. Last hour with Rob Carson. Joe is right ahead. Don't go anywhere.
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5: ABC News, I'm Dave Packer. Tensions in the Middle East escalating after Saudi Arabia said it shut down a major oil pipeline as a precautionary measure after it was attacked on Thursday. The increased tension in the Middle East pushing oil prices even higher here at home, and diesel hitting an all-time high past $6 a barrel. ABC's Jacqueline Lee with the effect in the heartland.
6: Farmers feeling the pain in the heart of harvest season.
7: The machine behind me uses 200 gallons a day. We have to harvest. We have to run the machines. We have to use the diesel. So bottom line is it cuts into our bottom line.
5: Health officials declaring the cyclospora outbreak linked to lettuce officially over. 21 states had reported illnesses. 570 people so sick they were hospitalized. A man arrested in the death of a woman hanging from a tree in Mississippi, but police giving few details. In Queens, New York, President Trump's childhood home, built by his father in the 1940s, sold for $2 million. Dave Packer, ABC News.
8: From the LI News Radio Weather Center, for the rest of the morning, you can expect patchy fog. Then skies will become partially sunny with a high near 80. There will be a slight chance of showers. Sunday night, skies are going to become partially cloudy with a low down to around 63. We will have a slight chance of thunderstorms. And looking at Monday, you can expect mostly sunny skies all day with a high temperature near 78. There is a slight chance of showers and thunderstorms. From the LI News Weather Center, I'm Keith Maloney.
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1: This is the Rob Carson Show, hour number three of the show. Fane Rosenbaum's going to join us at the bottom of the hour. He is a good friend of the radio program, legal analyst, law professor, among other things and just a hell of a good guy. So we'll talk a little about New York and Zoran Mandami going down to Ground Zero. 100,000 people have said they don't want him down here, but he's such a, I won't say he's tone deaf. He's going down to rub their faces in it because Zoran Mandami and Abdul El Sayed, they are the men that we conservatives have been warning America about since September the 12th, 2001. So, there's that. We'll get to that. We'll get to that in a second. In the meantime, one of the things that happened because of 2001, other than September the 8th, 2001, other than the fact you got to go into the TSA line and you have to stand there and you have to take off your belt and empty your pockets and take your laptop out and put it in a separate basket and take your shoes off. I think you'd actually maybe leave your flip-flops on now, but for years you had to do that. Then they take your damn shampoo or your toothpaste. They still do that. You try to sneak in a bottle of ranch dressing in your carry-on to go to England, they're going to confiscate it. I know, it's that stupid. How about this? Let me just open the ranch dressing, and I'll just take a couple swigs of it. Nope, we got to take it from you. Then, and then, of all the indignities, you got to go step in this machine and hold your hands up in the air and make like a sign of an O above your head while they look at you naked through your clothes. But other than that, everything was absolutely not an overreaction to 9/11. Not an overreaction. 25 years later, you still have to raise your hands while the TSA guy gets to see you naked. It's just wonderful, yeah.
0: Stupid. People.
2: Just plain stupid.
22: Stupid is stupid, doesn't it?
23: Look up, stupid!
1: Now, I'm not meaning to call TSA agents stupid. I'm meaning to call some of the people who did some of this stuff stupid to us. Because remember, one of the biggest things was you could no longer get your loved one or take your loved one to the gate at the airplane. Now, I don't know how that's possible. You're going to be able to get on the airplane with the gate agent checking the tickets and all, yeah, whatever. But they decided that you suddenly would have to let them go in the airport. Bye, I'll drop you off curbside, then I'll pick you up curbside. It's really what it's become, right? Kind of convenient at times, but maybe you'd like to take mom down to the plane and see her off. And remember when you used to wave it, then, you know, cry and taking off in the airplane? Bye, I love you. Remember that? I'm leaving on a jet plane. TSA launches program allowing non-travelers past security. Now, this is where it gets kind of dumb again. Listen. TSA has launched a new program that allows some people without a plane ticket to go through the airport security. The program, called Gateside by TSA PreCheck, allows eligible TSA PreCheck members. I'm one of those. I got one of those, but I always forget about it. I always forget to register before the flight. Enter the area of participating airports to meet or see off family and friends at their gate, meeting someone during a layover. You can actually go in the airport and meet somebody during a layover so you don't have to sit there and fall asleep on a terrible, uncomfortable bench for 8 hours, or visit airport restaurants and shops and buy absurdly expensive tchotchkes and snacks and a beer that costs $15. Oh, imagine what you're missing. Gateside is currently available to 13 airports across the country, including Los Angeles International, Dallas Fort Worth, Harry Reid International. I know they named their airport after that jackweed. San Diego International Airport. Other participating airports are John Glenn Columbus International, Bill and Hillary National Airport. What, is that Little Rock? There's a Bill and Hillary. Why is Hillary a part of it? She wasn't the president. Bill and Hillary? What the hell? Really? All right. Epley Airfield in my hometown of Omaha, Nebraska. Saw many relatives off in that airport when I was growing up. Program offers a new way for people without boarding passes to access airport gates, which had been restricted since September 11, 2001. To use Gateside, now here's where it starts to lean into the stupid. 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So you got to plan 3 days in advance So you can go in and have a beer with dad or your, you know, your cousin or your brother or something. The Gateside Pass is free and valid for only the approved visit. Only one time. One time. Once approved, visitors must bring an acceptable form of identification. That's racist. It's racist and sexist. Black people can't get IDs and neither can women. And their gateside approval to the airport and go through the TSA pre-check security lane where they watch you naked with your hands up in the air like you just don't care. And if you're lucky, you'll get a pat down right up into the old groin area. Just boom, boom, boom. It was, I'll tell you what, you know the prostate exam? Sometimes that's less invasive than the TSA exam. I'm just going to tell you, because you usually don't have to do it in front of 100 people. So there's that. Visitors who do not have an acceptable form of identification because they're a person of color or a woman, racist, can use TSA Confirm ID to verify their identification for a $45 fee, of course. According to the TSA, children can also participate but must be included on their parent or guardian's application. Thanks for making it so easy after 25 years.
2: Stupid.
3: Just plain stupid.
4: Stupid as stupid doesn't explode.
22: Who got stupid?
23: Yeah. You're too stupid to have a good time.
1: Yeah. Did you hear this? Jimmy Kimmel Live is going to end after 24 years. That stupid show was on 24 years. I remember years ago I flew out to L.A. I used to go out with a radio station called Mix 107.3 in Washington, D.C., and we would go out because it was Disney-owned at the time, and they got out of the business of radio, and they would fly me out to the Oscars. And I'd go out to the Oscars, and what they would do is they would use the Oscars as an excuse to parade Radio Row with TV personalities. I had the greatest time with some of them. Doris Roberts from Everyone Loves Raymond, she was a blast. She sat down at my table. She had a glass of what I'm thinking is maybe Chianti, a drink glass of Chianti, and she was ready to shoot the SH. And we had a hell of a time, Doris Roberts and me. She really was. She was cool. And I sat down with Wolfgang Puck and talked to him, you know, and all of that. And then Jimmy Kimmel comes along. Jimmy Kimmel, he was just a smartass and a completely unlikable man who was completely unserious, just sitting there. It was annoying. It was really just annoying. Completely ungenuine person. He didn't care about you. There was no graciousness. I mean, you meet people like Sly Stallone. He's gracious. There are a lot of celebrities you meet. They're gracious. They look at you in the eye. They shake your hand. They thank you. Dylan McDermott. Met him. A gracious gentleman. He's a great actor. A very gracious gentleman. Met a lot of people like that. Jimmy Kimmel, the host of that, and by the way, stupid man show. It was the dumbest show. It was embarrassment for men because all of the things that they highlighted on the man show aren't about being a man. It's just about being a cad and a loser and an a-hole. That's what the man show was all about. I know. You better turn in your man card. No, you know, see, I was too busy being a man, building stuff, learning how to do home improvement, raising my children, taking them to practice, the soccer practice and all that. Try to be the best husband I could be, all of that kind of stuff, not watching women jump around on trampolines and, grab their rear ends when they aren't looking. Yeah. So back to Jimmy Kimmel. His contract is not going to be extended. He doesn't have any viewers. In a statement to the Daily Mail, a spokesperson for ABC Entertainment said, this information says that, never mind, it was something else. But anyway, he's out. One of the sources at ABC claimed that a desire to cut costs may have influenced the network to not renew Kimmel's contract. I think the days of $15, $20 million contracts for a network TV show are certainly out the window. That's the case with my show on Newsmax. In case you're wondering, I know you're surprised. You're probably going, what? They pay you less than $10 million for a weekend show on Newsmax? Yeah, I know. I'm as shocked as you are. And then also the nonsense associated with his show and the fact that he had no ratings. But he of course, is not being renewed, Jimmy Kimmel. And who's left? Fallon, I guess. Fallon seems like a pretty good guy. But if they are looking for a conservative host on network television, I'm right here. And I could do the show from Washington, D.C. I can do it right here. Be crazy. Be crazy to do it there. But Jimmy Kimmel, thankfully, is finally his reign, which has been, talk about going out with a whimper, not a bang. That is certainly the case. On the other side of the break, the Smithsonian, head of the Smithsonian Museum, Lonnie Bunch, who has, presided over the wokeification of all of the Smithsonians here in D.C., has decided he is going to resign and retire at the end of the year. We will talk about his tenure there on the other side of the break. This is the Rob Carson Show.
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26: Who would not want voter ID? Only somebody that wants to cheat.
1: Duh. I am told that our friend Mark from Baltimore wants to talk. Hello, Mark from Baltimore. How are you on this this Wednesday before Rosh Hashanah?
27: Yes, sir. Good afternoon, Shalom. By the way, I want to wish you and all your listeners a happy Jewish New Year that starts this coming Friday night, September 11th. The new, which will be called Rosh Hashanah, the new year will be 5787. I hope it's a sweet year for all. Thank you very much for the pre-New Year's greetings.
1: I'm going to party like it's 1586.
27: Something like that, but we take this serious, it's a serious time, you know.
1: I know, brother, I know.
27: To start the year off right, so thank you very much for your well wishes. What I wanted to say was that we need to support capitalist products and capitalist ideas. You know that the communists, their main interest is not in developing industries and the like. They want to just be the same old, same old.
1: Yes.
27: In other words, instead of using people to good ideas like the economy, improving electronics, doing this, giving people creativity, a chance to develop new products called the free marketplace, they want to use stale products like they're still probably driving the 1950 cars in Cuba. Who knows what? But the point is that it's stifling competition, and you're just not giving productivity a chance. If you had these communists that, you know, running around and talk about, you know, that's always the problem with capitalism and all that. I'm just saying, for example, a new cell phone with good technology can go a long way if you provide in a private industry. Then I'll be honest with you, they work much better than, I believe, government phones. Because unfortunately for the government, it takes forever. And they're not fully developed, you know, all that. Yeah. And there's always new industry coming out old.
1: And it's all about incentive. It's all about incentive. Yeah. I remember my first exposition to socialism happened in college. Because I was a very ambitious, very aggressive, not aggressive, but a very ambitious kid. I worked 7 days a week on the radio, and we would have to do these stupid group projects. And you'd have Tony the dope-smoking kid over here on my project here, and there were the two really driven students having to carry the sorry, lazy asses of the losers over here so we could get the same grade, and they would get the same grade. That was my first, and it's the perfect metaphor, oddly enough, for socialism and communism in general as well. It's the do-nots trying to take away from those who do. I got to run, Mark. Thanks for the phone call. Great Rosh Hashanah to you, my friend. Okay. So the Smithsonian head, Lonnie Bunch. The Lonnie Bunch. The Lonnie Bunch. I've been waiting for an hour to say that, and it wasn't worth it. Not worth it at all. Not worth it at all. Smithsonian head Lonnie Bunch announces retirement under a cloud of allegations of woke messaging at its museums. Smithsonian Magazine announced in a statement, Lonnie Bunch III announces retirement after 7 years as a 14th Secretary of the Smithsonian. I've spent half of my life working at and being part of the Smithsonian family. What a privilege it has been. I leave with pride and sadness, blah, blah, blah, blah, blah. Now, the White House came out with a 162-page report from the Domestic Policy Council, Saving America's History, that accused the Smithsonian of ideological capture by radical activist ideology, and it did. Further, it claimed the museum erased or minimized America's heritage, downplays the founders and positive milestones, emphasizes social justice themes, and treats the American story as a tool for division rather than a sharing of national pride. And this is absolutely true. You know how I know this? Because it's happening at America's universities and all schools in general and in the government. There you go. That's it. You need a reminder. This is Brandon Gill talking to one of the heads of the Smithsonian institutions.
5: Is Mickey Mouse racist?
7: Mickey Mouse is not racist.
5: It's not racist. According to the Smithsonian institution, one of your exhibits referenced Mickey Mouse as representing, quote, vestiges of longstanding traditions of blackface minstrelsy. Would you describe that as racist?
7: No, the historical trajectory of the origins of...
1: Did you know that Snow White's original name was Snow White Supremacy?
7: Of Mickey Mouse.
1: For real.
7: Tied directly...
1: For real.
5: So Mickey Mouse is rooted in racism. Yeah. Is that your testimony?
7: No, sir, it's rooted in minstrelsy.
5: Minstrelsy, you don't think the blackface minstrelsy is racist?
7: It had certain unobvious racial overtones that have been well documented.
5: You think that that's problematic, that Mickey Mouse also has those racial overtones?
7: It's not for me to determine what's problematic. It's determined to me what's accurate.
1: Holy hell, if you look at the color scheme of Mickey Mouse, then I guess Pepe Le Pew and Sylvester Catt are both frickin' minstrel. They're on the menstrual cycle. What the hell? Yeah. They're part of the menstrual tradition, I guess. Here. Hop aboard the menstrual cycle. All right, here is Brandon Gill being interviewed by Laura Ingraham about Lonnie Bunch.
8: Another top official at the Smithsonian. Put that graphic up, guys. You know, he also raked in over $4.4 million between 2020 and 2024. He's all about DEI. His base salary, added benefits. That's a big payday, is it not, Congressman?
9: It's a massive payday, and it's a massive payday especially in light of the fact that it's being given out for somebody who hates our country, hates our culture, wants to fundamentally transform.
1: Probably why they fired. That's why they hired him.
9: And is weaponizing American institutions against the American people and doing it in such a flagrant and egregious way. You know, whenever you have the American Museum of History at the Smithsonian promoting illegal aliens voting in American elections, saying that basically
8: abortion.
9: Every good personal quality is white supremacy, you know something's wrong.
1: Yeah. It's a Maoist dogma.
10: Who's the leader of our gang? Who's racist? Asking.

Did you watch the Mickey Mouse Club when you were a kid? You had no idea they were brown shirts. They introduce themselves, and there's Cubby and there's Annette. Those were the old ones. I watched them in syndication. They were before I was born. But they were brown shirts for sure. They were just march up and say, I'm Annette. And then she'd raise her hand in the air and hail Mickey, I think is what they said. Or they hail Mickey, whatever. Remember that? Yeah, it all makes sense now, doesn't it? Thank God for the Smithsonian. It's so stupid. I went to the Museum of Pop Culture with the Dorothy's shoes and everything. Dorothy's shoes. There was all sorts of stuff there. And the thing that I noticed about it was how much of the stuff from when I grew up is suddenly in a museum. And, it kind of freaked me out a little. But anyway. All right, it's time to take a break, come back. We're going to have one of our favorite guests, the great Thane Rosenbaum, to talk about New York and Mondami doing what the people don't want, and that is attending the 9/11 memorial on Friday. Don't go anywhere.

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2: ABC News, I'm Dave Packer. Tensions in the Middle East escalating after Saudi Arabia said it shut down a major oil pipeline as a precautionary measure after it was attacked on Thursday. The increased tension in the Middle East pushing oil prices even higher here at home and diesel hitting an all-time high past $6 a barrel. ABC's Jacqueline Lee with the effect in the heartland.
3: Farmers feeling the pain in the heart of harvest season.
4: The machine behind me uses 200 gallons a day. We have to harvest. We have to run the machines. We have to use the diesel. So bottom line is it cuts into our bottom line.
2: Health officials declaring the cyclospora outbreak linked to lettuce officially over. 21 states had reported illnesses. 570 people so sick they were hospitalized. A man arrested in the death of a woman hanging from a tree in Mississippi, but police giving few details. In Queens, New York, President Trump's childhood home, built by his father in the 1940s, sold for $2 million. Dave Packer, ABC News.
5: From the LI News Radio Weather Center, for the rest of the morning, you can expect patchy fog. Then skies will become partially sunny with a high near 80. There will be a slight chance of showers. Sunday night, skies are going to become partially cloudy with a low down to around 63. We will have a slight chance of thunderstorms. And looking at Monday, you can expect mostly sunny skies all day with a high temperature near 78. There is a slight chance of showers and thunderstorms. From the LI News Weather Center, I'm Keith Maloney.
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0: Phil Donahue, president of the Catholic League. On that fateful day, 9/11, I looked out my window on 34th Street and 7th Avenue, saw the Twin Towers go down. I'm a veteran, United States veteran, but I don't have a whole lot to say about Zohran Mamdani. He should not be here. I wrote him a letter on August the 3rd. It's up on our website, explaining why he's such a divisive figure. He said that something happened on 9/11. I'll tell you what happened. Radical Muslims came in here to bomb the United States of America. I don't say Muslims, because that's wrong. I'm talking about radical Muslims. He can't bring himself to say that. He is more concerned about Islamophobia than he is the death of 3,000 people, innocent people, on that day. This man is a disgrace to veterans, and believe me, as a Catholic, we contacted the NYPD, the FDNY, and Port Authority a year later. 85 to 90% of the first responders who were murdered, they were Catholic. So we have a special interest in that, too. And we stand with our Jewish brothers and sisters.
1: Amen.
0: Against the likes of Hassan Piker, who says nothing but good things about the Houthis, Hezbollah, and Hamas. It's a disgrace.
1: Yeah.
0: Madami, do us all a favor and just stay home.
1: That's why I say homeboys, hillbillies, and Hebrews. And I didn't realize how prophetic that was. Got to come together to save America. Joining us to talk about this, friend of the show, distinguished professor, Toro University, legal and Middle East analyst, Jewish journal essayist, contributor for Newsmax, friend of the Rob Carson Show, Thane Rosenbaum. How are you, sir?
2: Friend of the Rob Carson Show is first, actually.
1: I got to tell you, what does it mean for Rosh Hashanah to be happening on 9/11 starting this year? I think there's something about that, isn't there?
2: Yeah, it's a little mystical, Rob. Rosh Hashanah is about reflecting on the past year and, you know, how can I be a better person going forward?
1: Yes.
2: And that kind of reflection, certainly I know that Mamdani is not Jewish, but that's something he could really use. A real reflection, like he seems to be either indifferent or obtuse to why the families of 9/11 don't want him there. He seems to think, I'm the mayor, so I have to be there, instead of saying, commemoration is not about you, buddy.
1: Yeah.
2: It's about them. You know, it doesn't make a difference if you're the mayor. This is about the victims and their families. It's to honor the dead. It's the duty that we all have to remember the dead. And you have done everything possible to trivialize how they died.
1: Yes.
2: You go out of your way. Remember, this mayor is the one, a month or so ago, who said, my understanding of 9/11 is my aunt was very afraid to go into the subway. Right? That, to him, that's 9/11. That his aunt, who's probably an Islamist, just like her brother at Columbia University, and wants the death of all infidels and all Jews and hates America, that she was a little nervous after 9/11 going into the subway. That's his understanding of 9/11. You know, there's an endless example of Islamists working. You know, there's someone who's about to take office as a senator, state senator in New York. I forgot her name. She's a woman.
1: Chevalier?
2: No. This is a state senator, not not a woman who's been running for Congress. This is someone who won her
1: seat
2: because she has no opposition.
1: Yeah.
2: And she said, ready for this? This was right out of the Ilhan Omar playbook. She said, look, just a couple people, you know, were involved in the terror. A couple of people?
1: Yeah.
2: That's her understanding of what happened on the 9/11. Remember Ilhan Omar a few years ago said, a few people did a very bad thing.
1: Yeah. Some people did some bad things. I want you to listen to this, because this is a soundbite that I have carried with me for 25 years, the day of 9/11.
3: We're going to show you from the West Bank. These are Palestinian celebrations in the wake of Tuesday's terror attacks in the United States. Apparently, Palestinians took to the street chanting, God is great. People were throwing candy, distributing candy to passersby. The U.S. government obviously has become increasingly unpopular.
1: They did that after October the 7th, too, didn't they? Things haven't changed, have they, at all?
2: Yeah, you know, that footage, Rob, drives me nuts.
1: I know.
2: I'll tell you why. It disappeared almost immediately.
1: Yeah.
2: CNN was the first to capture that footage. And I remember watching it, Rob. I remember watching it live.
1: Well, me too.
2: And I remember thinking, holy shit, the Palestinians will never get past this. This is what we're fighting for, a two-state solution.

0: to protect the Palestinians.
1: You know, I'm just thinking back about since the Twin Towers were hit and the plane were crashed in the Shanksville, Pennsylvania, and the Pentagon, about all of the mosques that have burned down and been attacked, and all of the Islam, the followers of Islam who've been stabbed. Oh no, I guess that didn't happen.
0: Yeah, yeah. You know, this is everyone. You know, you notice politicians nowadays, unless if you're a Democrat, you only mention anti-Semitism if you also pair it with Islamophobia. But 70% of all hate crimes are committed against Jews. And there are very few that are committed against Muslims.
1: Yes.
0: And you hear no stabbings, no car rammings, no smashing into mosques, nothing, not one, not one.
1: Yeah, because if you do something like burn a Quran, you'll get your head sawed off.
0: Yeah, worse than that. If you say anything, if you call attention to the connection between Islam and terrorism, you're a cretin. If you say, wait a minute, you know, here's the number that I want the Rob Carson fans to know. I hope they're all sitting down. I want you all to sit down. Since 9/11, there have been 67,000 terrorist attacks around the world. All of those 67,000 were committed by Muslims.
1: What? I thought you'd say Catholics. Wait a minute. Hold on. I thought you were going to say Catholic. Holy hell. That's amazing.
0: Or Jews. How is it that people aren't walking around going, hey, this is just out of control. This is just so ugly and despicable.
1: Yeah.
0: How can these people walk the streets without shame? How is it that imams and Islamist clerics aren't saying publicly, we are embarrassed? We are utterly embarrassed that we are known for one thing. We don't get Nobel Prizes in chemistry. We don't invent it. We know how to kill people in terrorist attacks.
1: Yeah.
0: We are very violent. We will be violent for any reason at all. You look at us the wrong way. You can't complain about us. You can't criticize us morally. We are better than you. We have only one God. Our God is better than your God. Our prophet is better than your prophet. You are an infidel. We can rape your women. We're allowed to do it. Doesn't matter what. How are Americans not saying Muslims should literally answer for this?
1: Well, I think it's coming.
0: 67,000 terrorist attacks.
1: Well, I think you are beginning to see the fuse hitting the keg of dynamite in our country, particularly in New York. I want to take a break and come back. More with Thane Rosenbaum on the other side of the break. 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

0: Look, you know, I am sick to death of all of this. Sick to death of all of this. And I have tried, we have come out there. Today, I pounded that home so well, and I said, this is enough. You know, the segment earlier, you talked about Hassan Piker and how we need they need to get active. Well, you know what? We need to get active, too. We need to be able to see through this total, absolute farce that they're trying to pawn off on New Yorkers and across the country. I'm telling you, this was symbolism. It was cryptic, but it was a message. The same way it's a message when he goes down to 9/11. I hate to even say this, Laura, but you know, it's a message to Osama bin Laden that, look, we conquered New York. Mm. That's how scary all of this.
1: That is City Councilwoman Vicky Palladino, and I agree with her. I agree with her 100%, passing the pen to Zohran Mamdani's friend, who his wife was married to, a 9/11 hijacker, during a ceremony, making a proclamation about 9/11. These are all indignities. That's what it's meant to be. It's meant to be an indignity, to rub your face in something in a show, like the Muslim call to prayer, domination, like having the top of the mosque, the moon on top of the mosque, being the tallest landmark nearby. It's very obvious, and you're not fooling anybody anymore. Thane Rosenbaum, what'd you think about all that?
2: You know, Rob, I thought it was a dog whistle when he passed the pen, right? I thought he was saying to my fans who love me, and they love me because I hate Jews, I hate Americans, I hate New York, I hate everything that matters. I hate Christianity, I hate it all. Here I am, my chief counsel represented terrorists. That's the guy I picked to be the chief lawyer for the mayor of New York City. I picked a guy who defends terrorists for a living, and his brother-in-law was a Hezbollah commander.
1: Wow.
2: That's who I hang out with. These are my friends. So when I sign a pen, I sign a document specifically for 9/11, look how I undo what I just did. I give the pen to the guy who supports terrorism.
1: Well, here's
2: don't worry, I'm still with you. Hate white people. Hate Christians. I still hate you.
1: Well, I said earlier today, and kind of struck me last night, that Zohran Mamdani and Abdul El-Sayed are the men we have been warning you about since September the 12th, 2001. They are the ones that we have expected. They have arrived. There is no doubt about this at all. We have been saying it. We've been endured much suffering, much consternation, much name-calling. We are Islamophobes, etc. But we were 100% right. And I do believe we are at a turning point. I said earlier that the Marxist, Communist, Socialists, and the Islamists have picked a really bad year to try to overthrow the U.S. government. The 250th anniversary of our birth, the 25th anniversary of 9/11.
2: Yeah, and we did such a horrible job, Rob, looking at Europe and seeing that was our future.
1: Yeah.
2: You know?
1: Well, because we didn't think it would happen here.
2: Yeah, well, what I'm saying is we were so ignorant of what was happening with when the Islamization of Europe. Mm. Look at the United Kingdom. Just this week, major corporations fled to Greece and Cyprus and the Emirates. They just left, right? And, of course, the labor government in England decided to punish Israel for that.
1: Yeah, of course. Did you see what's happening in Germany, though? Germany's had enough of it.
2: Yeah.
1: Germany and Poland have had enough of it.
2: Yeah. There's a reason for that, though, right? Because it was Angela Merkel who took in the most Syrian refugees.
1: Yep.
2: She was the one that bought in the most. She bought in the most, and she brought in the most Islamists into her country. And remember, it was in New Year's Eve, I forgot what year it was, in Cologne and Frankfurt, a number of cities, 1,000 women on New Year's Eve, white women, reported that they had been sexually assaulted and raped by Islamic men. Why? Because the Quran gives them the right to do that. And again, another example, like you showed about the Palestinians throwing candy, the press buried it. They buried it because it was a horrible, 1,000 women showed up in hospitals saying I've been assaulted and raped.
1: Where are the men? I want to know where the men. I want to know where the men are associated with these women and why these animals weren't beaten down.
2: Yeah. So anyway,
1: if they tried anything with my daughter, I'll tell you what. I'd remove his fishing tackle. I'll just put it that way.
2: that it explains why Germany is having a second thought, buyer's remorse, because they saw they destroyed their country and they've lost it. And in the UK, there are 200 Sharia courts. Get ready, Rob. That's what they're going to try to do here.
1: Yeah, we're not going to let it happen.
2: We don't honor American law. We only honor Islamist law.
1: Well, we are. I believe that we're at a turning point. I have said that we are the reaction to the action of evil that had taken over the world. I believe that we have evil back on its heels, and I do believe that we just needed to give it a serious headbutt into hell. I believe that from the depths of my soul. You know this, Thane Rosenbaum. You know this.
2: Yeah,
1: none of this is by accident.
2: Because you're way more optimistic than I am. I love that. I despair easily, and what I see is capitulation. I see surrender.
1: Then get out of the way. Let me run them over.
2: I want you to run them over because
1: I'm here, dude.
2: A lot of people just, shrug it off. They don't want to be called racist.
1: It's because you live in New York. It's because you live in New York. You never lived in flyover country. You don't know.
2: Good point.
1: You don't know these things. You live in New York. You don't live in flyover country. And I'll tell you what, there are a lot of New Yorkers who are just done. They're just done with this crap.
2: Well, I've been writing about this since the mid-2005, starting with the Islamization in Paris, the torturing of Ilan Halimi. I've been following this, and it's been ugly, since 9/11. It's been ugly. And one of the things that's most extraordinary is runaway, reckless immigration made it worse. And the utter fear, the woke fear of insulting Islam.
1: We're at a turning point. Listen, we got to run. We're at a turning point. I like to say we are going to overwhelm the left with joy and faith and patriotism, and it's going to sweep worldwide. It is happening. By the way, it looks like Iran is on the verge of freedom for the first time in 47 years. So I am a believer. I am here to be your cheerleader. I am here to bring up your morale. Your morale as a fellow soldier, because you are in the trenches with me, Thane Rosenbaum. So that's what we're here for. Tell everybody where they can find you online, sir.
2: ThaneRosenbaum.com. It's all there.
1: Hey, a very blessed Rosh Hashanah to you this weekend, bro.
2: Thanks, my friend. I care about you deeply. Thank you.
1: You too, brother. Let's take a break and come back. This is the Rob Carson Show.
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0: This is massive. This is the Germany's, you know, Brexit moment, Trump moment. They're finally waking up, because what has happened to Europe is these globalist socialist policies that have been pushed all across Europe do not work. We all know they don't work. And that's the problem. So the people are finally waking up. But as you just mentioned there, as Europe are waking up from this, all I hear from these DSA Democrats are the same policies that have just destroyed Europe that they're now running on. Free healthcare, open borders, DEI. It's like we have that in Europe.
1: Now, that's the Germany is the latest to fall. You're seeing it in Central and South America. You saw in Poland. Germany's going to be Australia soon. People have had enough. I told you guys. I don't know what it is. I just. It's a gut feeling. It's a common sense. It's my life experience, and I believe that we have evil back on its heels. We're talking to Thane Rosenbaum. He's a pessimist because he lives amongst pessimists. I've used this analogy before. We are at a critical juncture in history, and we have endured much suffering, and much division, and much many assaults, and we're sick and damn frickin' tired of it. And so we are beating back this horde who have called us white supremacists, who've called us racist and Islamophobist and all of this nonsense while they destroyed our country, while our people died, while our kids died of fentanyl poisoning, while children were trafficked for sex and labor. We're done. Dwight Eisenhower did not tell his troops going on Omaha Beach, "Well, I think we can win. I think we can win." No, none of that nonsense. You hear this over in Northern Virginia. If the head of the household is an illegal alien and gets deported, the county taxpayers give your family $50,000 cash.
2: The Arlington County Board voted to set aside $50,000 tax dollars to support families whose primary wage earner was deported by ICE. This happened earlier this month, and the board said they were doing this because of the recent surge in deportations in the D.C.
1: Now listen to the caveat at the end here.
2: Way not require applicants to actually prove if their family member was deported.
1: Well, I'm going to claim Rosalita. Yeah. God bless you guys. Have a glorious evening. Until tomorrow, do not catch the stupid. Thank you for your prayers. We're right back at you.
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5: ABC News, I'm Dave Packer. With fuel prices already skyrocketing, Saudi Arabia turning off another spigot and blaming Iran-backed Houthis.
6: Saudi Arabia has shut a major pipeline which links the Gulf to the Red Sea. The Saudis believe multiple drone attacks launched from inside Iraq damaged the pipeline. Iraq has condemned the attacks and no one has claimed responsibility yet. Saudi saying right now the kingdom will not retaliate.
5: ABC's Lama Hassan, all this affecting fuel prices here at home. The price of gas up 3.9% in August. National average per gallon of gas sitting at $4.30. That's jumping 18 cents in the week, according to Gas Buddy. President Trump in Ireland today, meeting with the Irish Prime Minister. We was asked his opinion about Irish reunification.
7: It's going to happen eventually.
8: It's going to happen eventually.
5: Now, those comments sparking a great deal of debate before he headed to his resort on the west coast of Ireland to attend the Irish Open golf tournament. This is ABC News.
9: From the LI News Radio Weather Center, for the rest of the morning you can expect patchy fog. Then skies will become partially sunny with a high near 80. There will be a slight chance of showers. Sunday night, skies are going to become partially cloudy with a low down to around 63. We will have a slight chance of thunderstorms. And looking at Monday, you can expect mostly sunny skies all day with a high temperature near 78. There is a slight chance of showers and thunderstorms. From the LI News Weather Center, I'm Keith Maloney.
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1: Hour number three of the Rob Carson Show. On an already Thursday, hi. How you doing, kids? I'm doing really well. I'll tell you something real quick, point of personal privilege. Things have been a little crazy the last few months, what's been going on, three, 4 weeks ago that I told you about my health condition, You know, and I did it, and I told you the only reason I did tell you was because I needed your help. And I don't know if you can tell on the radio or on the live stream what a difference that has made, but it has. It is remarkable. I thought I was going through this alone, and now I know that I'm not. I don't even know what to tell you. I don't even know how to tell you what it means to know that there are people there. You are there. I've learned more about friends than I never could have imagined. I knew that some friends were much better friends than I could ever imagine. And I've also had friends come together and give me advice and help me learn about different things. You would not believe what I've learned about cancer. If you looked at my social media, I got my arsenal on the counter in my kitchen. It's an arsenal. About 20 different bottles. Getting ready to add a couple prescriptions here in the next day or so to get ready for the onslaught of radiation. We're going to kick its ass. And today, we got in Buck to drive in. And for the first time in a while, I rocked that music. I rocked that music. I felt goosebumps again. I listened to great, great songs, inspirational music on the way in. Came in today. And so I've got a ways to go. I've got a couple of months of work ahead of me. But I have asked God to give me the strength to be an inspiration to you. It's the most important thing to me right now. It's not about me. I've got a plan. But I want to be an inspiration to you if I can. I told you, we defeat the left with joy and faith and patriotism. I believe it from the bottom of my heart. And I also told you that I believe those would sweep the globe, and they are, and they are, and they are. But the forces of darkness are still trying to bring us down. Have you had a single Democrat say anything good about our military and what they've done against Iran, a country that has run roughshod over the world, 50,000 acts of terror, tens of thousands dead and injured, including thousands of Americans? Have you heard them say anything about Charlie Kirk's death? Have you heard them really say anything about 9/11? Have you heard them say anything about how great America is? Have you heard them say anything about Happy Birthday, America, 250th year of our birth? We should be proud that we live here. Not one thing. We don't need to live in their darkness anymore. And they've tried to make it dark, haven't they? You know what I think we need? I think we need some good news. And for that, what do we do? How do we set up good news? Well, we set it up with the most popular jingle on this radio show. Right here.
20: Winning, so much winning. It's lots of winning.
1: Lots of winning, lots of winning, lots of winning, lots of winning, lots of winning.
20: It's oh so good.
1: All righty. Well, first and foremost, President Trump's Department of Commerce is seeking to significantly change the 2030 census by excluding illegal aliens and foreign visitors from the count so that apportionment of congressional districts is more accurate. Yeah, instead of Democrats loading up their districts by allowing illegals to come in and loading them up with your tax dollars and giving them free hotel rooms and free daycare and all the things that you have to work your rear end off for, so they can get more representation. It ain't going to happen anymore after 2030. They're going to change that. Because if you're not a citizen, you don't count. You don't count. Sorry. Go back to where you came from. Get counted in that census. And then, whatever. So that's some good news. Core producer prices rise less than expected. The Consumer Price Index, excluding food and energy, rose 0.2% last month, a slowdown from the previous month's revised 0.3% increase and lower than the 0.3% forecast by economists. Of course, it's always lower than what the economists say, because the economists are a bunch of libtards who want to make everything sound like it's, we're going to hell in a handbasket. Compared to a year ago, the PPL is up 5.4%. That is higher than the previous month's 4.8%, year-to-year, slightly above the 5.3%, blah, blah, blah, blah, blah, blah, blah. Energy prices rose 4.2% in August compared to the previous month, are up 24.4% over the past 12 months. Yeah, because you see, we're ridding the world of terrorism. I still haven't filled my car with more than $94 like I did when Joe Biden's second, first full year in office. I filled up my truck with $94. The most I spent, I don't think I've broken the $80 mark on a fill-up. Is it too high? Hell yes, it's too high. And I go to the grocery store. I have done all the shopping for 35 years. I look at these prices. One of the things that I noticed, and I mentioned to Michael Charbon, who is a really good guy, but probably hasn't gone grocery shopping in a while. You go to Sam's Club, they get these tubs of sliced turkey. There's two ways you can buy sliced turkey, ham, pastrami, whatever. They come in these plastic tubs, right? And normally, before Joe Biden was the president, you get one for $7.99 for turkey, maybe $8.99. And I remember when Joe Biden was the president, remember when all of the shelves were empty. Do you remember when the supply chain was broken? Do you remember we couldn't get any paper towels or toilet paper? Do you remember when all the meat was gone? Do you remember it? Do you freaking remember it? Because that's when things went nuts. That's when you went from being able to fill a grocery cart with $250 to barely filling the bottom with $250. That was Joe Biden. And I remember going, because I had to stop buying turkey. Because it went to $12 or $13. Guess what? It's $8 again. If you want, I'll show you the next time I go to Sam's Club. I don't go very often because I'm only shopping for one now. I saw it. I saw salmon $7.99, $8.99 when Donald Trump was the president. I saw it go up to $13, $14. Right now I can get it at $10.99. I know I can get it at $10.99. Sometimes I get lower than that at Safeway. So are things too high? Hell yeah. Toilet paper. You can't get one of those big. When the hell did you start paying $30 for a big thing of toilet paper? I swear to God I should get a bidet. A water fountain for your butt. Because honestly, seriously, toilet paper's getting a little expensive. It's like wiping your rear end with dollar bills, for crying out loud. Maybe I should get some of those DNRs from Iran. $2 million for every dollar. You could be hygienically cleaned with Iranian money for a very long time. I know these things. I know what's up. I know what's down. I know that eggs are so cheap that Democrats could start throwing the Tesla dealerships again. It's crazy. It's crazy. It's crazy. More good news. I don't know. You better sit down because, Democrats, they like to keep things negative. President's political operation invested in midterms. The President MAGA Inc. Super PAC dropped $10 million into the Texas U.S. Senate race. The spigot was officially turned on for the group's closely watched plans to help bolster the GOP congressional majorities. The Democrat Party has nothing like this. One of the PACs that he has, No Going Back PAC, has laid down, $47 million for TV ads in six Senate races, Alaska, Georgia, where John Ossoff is running, and his father's name is Jack Ossoff. Jack Ossoff is his father. Michigan, New Hampshire, North Carolina, and Ohio. The PAC is shoring up the Pennsylvania congressional district of Representative Scott Perry. So there's some good news. Here's some more good news. You really don't know if you can handle this. If you can handle this, and I was like, what is this all about? I need to understand what is this all about, giving money to parents so they can stay at home with their kids. And then I thought, oh, no, that actually sounds kind of good. The new program, Stay-at-Home Spouse Program, could be $9,000 per year for married for families. The goal, make it easier for married Americans to let one parent take care of the children rather than both work and pay others to take care of the children. Now, there was a program under the Democrat Party under Lyndon Johnson called Aid for Dependent Children, and it told women to have a lot of children to get more aid, but you can't have a man in the house, and they would literally send inspectors out to make sure there were no men's shoes under the bed. I know this because my mother owned rental properties in the 1970s, and some of them were low income, and that's what they did. I also know that when we lived in Washington, D.C., and my daughter was little, and we wanted daycare, my wife worked. And when it comes to the number of hours to work versus her staying at home, it was a wash. Because daycare was so much per week for her. So now, if we can keep families together and allow mom to stay at home, or dad, whatever, sure, dad, I don't care, want to do that. I changed all the diapers, I did all the meals. Maybe not such a bad idea if you want to keep your family together, rather than just paying people to come here illegally, giving them free diapers, giving them free SNAP benefits and all that. Yeah, I don't think maybe it's such a bad idea. Let's take a break and come back. This is the Rob Carson Show.
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0: If I don't like it, if they don't behave, we'll go right back to dropping bombs right smack in the middle of their head.
1: That is the President of the United States, and the people of Iran, the people of Persia, will be free again. Yeah, we're going to see it. We're going to see it. And the Democrats, they're perfectly fine. They'd be happy, completely happy, if little girls in Iran continued to be subjugated, and women were continued. Another generation of women would be subjugated, just like the women of Afghanistan now are. And the Taliban is richer than they were before September the 11th. It's really quite remarkable, and you can thank Joe Biden for that. President was just brilliant last night. I've been saying this for a while. There will never be another speaker like Donald Trump. There will never be another political candidate who can weave together not only serious stuff but also work the crowd and improvise. Here he is talking about how the media reports when there's an empty seat when somebody goes to the bathroom.
0: Big room. This place is packed. Do you think the fake news? You know what they're going to do? The fake news will go around and see that man up there. He's leaving for the bathroom. He'll be back in 2 minutes. Up in the, they'll take a picture of his seat while he's gone.
1: Yes, yes.
0: And they'll say, Trump did not fill up the arena. The arena was not filled. Look at the seat. So please, if you don't mind, don't anybody go to the bathroom.
1: There you go.
0: No, we had it recently. So, Darlene Graham, Lindsay.
1: Unbelievable. I mean, I've done stand-up comedy. I haven't done it for a living. This guy knows how to work a crowd like nobody I've ever known. And you know what? If you want to try to deny it, or you want to be, you're high. You're out of your nut. He's friggin' amazing. Here he is talking about Speaker Johnson being the greatest speaker in the history of the country. And I'll tell you what, he surprised me. He
0: is. Republican Congress. And by the way, we have, I think, will go down as the greatest speaker of the House in the history.
1: Pretty great.
0: In the history of our country, Mike Johnson.
1: Yeah. Been a tough road to hoe for him. A very small majority. Yeah, here is the president mentioning, what are we going? There's so much here. There's so much to do here. Oh, yeah. Talking about Ken Paxton and his clothes. I thought this was, you know, here's what I'm going to say. He kind of teased Ken a little bit about his clothes. Now, I was talking to some folks here in the commissary, and I said, you know, the thing that I noticed about Paxton is the thing that I noticed about Marco Rubio when I met him. And that was, they wear cheap suits off the rack, probably JCPenney like me, and they have well-worn shoes. And that's Paxton. And that's Rubio. You can just tell. They are men of the people. But here is Donald Trump, you know, kind of teasing Paxton a little.
0: And I have to say this about Ken. It's so insulting. And I hope he doesn't get insulted. They said, sir, you can't say that.
1: Sir.
0: I said, I have to. No. They didn't even put it on the teleprompter, but I don't use the teleprompter.
1: Yeah, no kidding. Yeah.
0: They said, sir, you can't say it. You just please. It's not good. But I said it once before, and he went through the roof. I got to say it again. So they just said how wonderful he is and how we have to. But I said it a little differently, because the fact is that some may not like the way he dresses.
1: Yeah, I do. I don't care. It doesn't matter. But he's the greatest. Certainly the best AG that Texas has ever had. Let's see if I can find that. Here we are.
0: For telling me a lot of nonsense. Sir, please don't say. So I talked about dress. I talked about talk. And I even said this.
1: He went on to say that he is the best AG. And by the way, he's a fighter. He is a fighter. They impeached him down in Texas. The Republicans were in on and everything. And he managed to beat him out. Here's the president slamming those who doubted the convention was going to be amazing. Because, by the way, it is, I mean, I've never seen anything like it. This is a midterm convention. I've never seen a midterm convention.
0: Remember, when we originally announced this 8 weeks ago, they said, who's going to go to a midterm convention? That's never going to. This place is packed. And not only is this packed, this is a big arena. not only is this packed, but you have an equal number of people standing outside. If anybody would like to give up their seat or whatever they're, whatever, if they're standing or if they have a seat, would anybody like to raise your hand and give up your seat? I thought so.
1: There you go. Yeah, I actually had tickets to go. There was just no way I was going to be able to make it this year, just from a number of different reasons, but I really wanted to be there. I'm so glad that we got to, talk to John Fredericks about that. Here he is talking a little bit about, let's talk about this. He's on the campaign trail, and I don't care what you say. You had a man with pudding for brains in the White House who, was nothing more than an auto pin, a complete buffoon and fool who, ruined the country, ruined the economy, and Joe Biden, he was on vacation 40% of the time, 60% after the idiot Kamala Harris was named to be his replacement in the race, and Donald Trump is going to be out because, you know what, he works harder than anyone we've ever known. He works harder than any candidate, any president that we've known in our lifetimes. There's no doubt about it.
0: But I'm going to go to every one of those states for congressmen and for senators. I'm going to do that. And we're going to have rallies.
1: I don't know how he does it. I don't know how he does it. How does he do it?
0: And we're going to have rallies just like this. We're going to have big arenas loaded up with people. So the senators, they're great people. So many, just great people. Their policies are, you know, their common sense. I heard so many of the wonderful politicians that spoke. I watched a lot of them, and they talked about common sense. It's really about common sense more than anything else. It's not about the stupid policies that led us down the drain.
1: Yeah, I said 2024, return from nonsense to common sense. Now it's return from crazy. No, it's either common sense versus crazy. Is what it is. And there's no doubt about that at all. There's no doubt about that at all. And I gotta tell you, I knew that the midterm was gonna be, the convention was gonna be good. I didn't know it was gonna be this good. And I have faith in the American people because they tried to destroy the country, they tried to tear down our history, and they failed. Where are the No Kings protests these days? Where's that? And the DSA has taken over the Democrat Party. Unbelievable. John Lott, president of Crime Prevention Research Center, joins us. 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We'll talk about crime in America coming up. 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
3: ABC News, I'm Dave Packer. With fuel prices already skyrocketing, Saudi Arabia turning off another spigot and blaming Iran-backed Houthis.
4: Saudi Arabia has shut a major pipeline which links the Gulf to the Red Sea. The Saudis believe multiple drone attacks launched from inside Iraq damaged the pipeline. Iraq has condemned the attacks and no one has claimed responsibility yet. Saudi saying right now the kingdom will not retaliate.
3: ABC's Lama Hassan, all this affecting fuel prices here at home. The price of gas up 3.9% in August. National average per gallon of gas sitting at $4.30. That's jumping 18 cents in the week, according to Gas Buddy. President Trump in Ireland today, meeting with the Irish Prime Minister. We was asked his opinion about Irish reunification.
5: It's going to happen eventually. President, you know what? The way I look at it, it's going to happen eventually. That's what happened now.
3: Now, those comments sparking a great deal of debate before he headed to his resort on the west coast of Ireland to attend the Irish Open golf tournament. This is ABC News.
6: From the LI News Radio Weather Center, for the rest of the morning you can expect patchy fog. Then skies will become partially sunny with a high near 80. There will be a slight chance of showers. Sunday night, skies are going to become partially cloudy with a low down to around 63. We will have a slight chance of thunderstorms. And looking at Monday, you can expect mostly sunny skies all day with a high temperature near 78. There is a slight chance of showers and thunderstorms. From the LI News Weather Center, I'm Keith Maloney.
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13: Hi, I'm Dawn, and this is a true story. In 2009, my health started to decline fast. I was diagnosed with lupus, Hashimoto's, chronic fatigue, and other inflammatory conditions. I became so inflamed that I didn't even look the same. I gained weight and was so bloated and fatigued that basic things like getting showered and dressed became a massive chore. I could barely function. 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Knowing an autoimmune condition was attacking my body was frightening. 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

0: Now that same leadership delivered results beyond the border. This law and order administration recorded the largest one-year decline in homicides in American history. Wow. Rapes, robberies, and aggravated assaults fell. Police officer deaths on duty declined. Missing migrant children were recovered from trafficking and labor networks. Taxpayers were protected. Federal benefits were cut off for people who were never entitled to them.
1: These are historic times, and I told you that we would have to operate in a vacuum of good news from the leftist media because the murder rate alone should be on front of every newspaper, who reads newspapers, and every newscast. It's unbelievable. I live in Washington, D.C., that has been completely turned around. It is truly a gleaming international city right now. It starts with driving across the bridge from Arlington into D.C., where they've re-gilded the statues on either side of the road. It's absolutely glorious. Glorious, framing the Lincoln Memorial and the new reflecting pool. And, of course, crime down. Kids in the inner city can ride without getting shot. It is remarkable. Joining us to talk about this and much more is John Lott, president of the Crime Prevention Research Center. How are you on this glorious Thursday, sir?
2: Doing awesome. Thanks for having me on.
1: You know, I'm still in awe, John, as to what Donald Trump has done to crime in this country. I've never seen anything like it, and what is even worse is I've never seen the left ignoring it in such a fashion, such a thing that is so good for all of us.
2: Yeah, well, I mean, the media kind of hid a lot of the huge increase that we saw in violent crime during the Biden administration. There are two measures that you have of crime. There's the FBI data on crimes reported to police, but we've known for well over a half a century that most crimes aren't reported to police. Only about 40% of violent crimes are reported to police. Only about 30% of property crimes are reported to police. And the Bureau of Justice Statistics puts together a truly massive survey of about 240,000 people each year to try to get a measure of total crime, both reported and unreported. And what you find during the Biden administration is that there was a 59% increase in felony violent crime. That's by far the largest percentage increase over any four-year period that we've ever had since they started recording the data. And, you know, it's we're going to get the final data from that in a couple weeks for last year. But, you know, it's pretty clear that there was a drop last year. And as you point out, murders fell last year as the largest percentage drop ever. The last year of the Biden administration, the murder rate in the United States was about 5 per 100,000. Last year, it was down to about 4.1 per 100,000. Yeah. And it's continued to fall this year. The data for the largest 66 cities in the United States shows that we've had another 18% drop. So that brings down the murder rate for the first 6 months of this year, assuming it would be the same for the whole year, down to about 3.4 per 100,000. That's never been, they've been recording that data since 1900.
1: Yes.
2: The lowest previous murder rate was about 4.5 per 100,000. And, you know, so now we're down well into the threes.
1: Yeah,
2: you know,
1: yeah.
2: And last year we were down to almost 4 per 100,000. So, I mean, these are historically low. I mean, to go and say this is the lowest murder rate in 125 years ever, maybe, because we don't record it before that, is something that you would think the media would be trumpeting from the rooftops. And it's just not there. And to me, this isn't rocket science to figure out what happened. You know, if you want to reduce crime, you have to make it riskier for criminals to go and commit crime. And so last year, the FBI arrested more than twice as many people as they had during 2024. You had U.S. attorneys around the country who were again actively prosecuting criminals. You know, take Washington, D.C., where you're at.
1: Yes.
2: During the U.S. attorneys appointed by the president, the one that Biden appointed, he refused to bring criminal charges against 67% of the people who were arrested in Washington, D.C. Under Trump, that's fallen from 67% down to 4%. So now 96% are having criminal charges being brought against them, and the ones who are having criminal charges being brought against them are facing much more serious charges than kind of the wrist slaps that were occurring during the Biden administration.
1: Yeah. Now, John, I want to ask you this. We all know that there were the tenets of Mao and Stalin and even Hitler unleashed on us the last 5 years. We had Stalin, disinformatia, Mao, the erasure of our history. You had Marxism, you had Black Lives Matter, you had, all of this mayhem and all of this. To what degree do you suppose these judges releasing criminals and people like Kathy Hochul releasing 12,000 rapists, murderers, etc.?

0: versus the first 6 months of last year.
1: Yeah.
0: It's down by about 44%.
1: Unreal.
0: And you had all these Democrats, like Governor Wes Moore for Maryland, going and claiming that Trump was a racist, because the only reason why he wanted to go and have federalization of law enforcement in D.C. was because it was a heavily black city. The thing is, the last data that I've seen goes up to 2021 showed that 96% of the people who are being murdered in Washington, D.C. were blacks.
1: By other blacks.
0: Right. Well, if the murder rate falls by 44% and 96% of the people who are being murdered were black, whose lives are you saving?
1: Exactly. Listen,
0: they go and claim Trump is a racist with a straight face for going and saving all those black lives that are there.
1: Yeah, black lives don't matter if you're a Democrat. They don't care at all. I give you Chicago. Can you hang on through the break, John? I've got a few other things I want to cover with you on the other side of the break. More with John Lotz, Crime Prevention Research Center on the Rob Carson Show. 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

0: Start moving. Got to get me there.
1: Now, they vowed to fix the problem. And they back the men and women who secure the homeland. And they do not flinch when the work gets hard. And under their leadership, 2.6 million criminal aliens who entered the country illegally and should never have been released into our neighborhoods are being swiftly removed.
2: That is Todd Blanche again last night, actually a pretty good public speaker.

0: talking about not only crime coming down, but what is also causing the crime to come down. And I would venture to say arresting illegal alien criminals is one of those things. John Lott, president of the Crime Prevention Research Center. There's a multi-pronged approach. You've got Kash Patel decentralizing the FBI and sending them to America's largest cities, going after the 1% who cause crime, who do acts of crime, and then, of course, arresting illegals. It's a pretty big approach, but all of them are important.
1: No, I don't think it's a coincidence that during the Biden administration, when we had this record influx of illegal aliens coming into this country, we had at the same time this record percentage increase in felony violent crime. And, you know, and I think now that the border's closed and now that we're deporting these criminal illegal aliens, you see this huge drop that's occurring in violent crime. It's, you know, it's not rocket science to figure out that when we've had this massive influx, we had this big increase in crime, and when we've had these deportations, you know, the media and, you know, groups like Cato and stuff like that are so dishonest in terms of whether they want to go and say somebody has a criminal record. They want to say only if you've been convicted of a criminal charge in the United States do we count that person as having a criminal record. The thing is, often what happens is if a criminal has been caught and arrested and been brought in for charges, ICE will be there and pick them up at that point. What they want to do, you know, going through and convicting somebody who's already illegally in the country and you can already deport anyway, is very costly. I mean, if somebody's gone and committed murder and you're going to try them, you may be talking about a couple million dollars in terms of court costs that are there to go through the process. Yep. You know, if for rape, it could also be a couple million dollars. Even for kind of drug offenses. I was just going through some data. There was a case just a week or so ago in Northern Virginia where this one illegal alien from El Salvador had been selling fentanyl to school children. And there had been a couple overdoses, and the kids had only survived because they had been able to get Narcan immediately. You're talking about, even if it was a contested trial in that case, you're talking about a taxpayer's total bill of like over $600,000.
0: Unreal.
1: And that's a relatively simple case compared to something like a violent crime, like rape or robbery or let alone murder.
0: Yeah.
1: And so the thing is, you know, you have to ask yourself a question. Why, for somebody who's already illegally in the country, and we suspect, and the conviction rate for somebody who's been charged with a felony under federal cases, you're talking about a conviction rate that's over 90%. In Virginia, you're talking about a conviction rate that's over 90% for those who are charged. You know, so you're almost certain going to get a conviction out of the person anyway. Why should we have to spend maybe a couple million dollars to go through the legal process for somebody who's already in the country illegally?
0: Yeah, 100%. Well, I want to move on to, before we leave here, John, because you did write this piece in Real Clear Politics about the Supreme Court just gave mail-in ballots safeguards a chance. What is this going to be like? Is the mail-in vote going to be much more secure going into early voting, which is already beginning, compared to the past?
1: Well, I don't think they're going to be able to, I mean, the Democratic judges are basically doing everything they can to delay this. The Supreme Court, so what had happened was you had a judge, an Obama-appointed judge in Boston. I mean, the irony is the case is Trump v. California, and they go to Boston for this because they were essentially judge shopping for the judges that they could get who would be most sympathetic to their case. And the judge put an injunction, which was upheld by the Democratic-controlled First Circuit there, that said that the Trump administration couldn't even talk among themselves about how to go and reduce vote fraud. And the Supreme Court said, you know, this is pretty nutty. You can't tell people in the executive branch that they can't even talk about certain types of issues that are there. And so they threw out that injunction. And basically within 2 days, the judge had put in a new injunction that has to kind of work its way up through the courts. And, you know, so there's a good chance that they're not going to be able to go and get these rules in place for this coming fall election. But look, this is all stemming from the fact that the Trump administration has been trying to use the 1960 Civil Rights Act, which was set up to try to prevent southern states from diluting or eliminating the votes of blacks. And if you have illegal aliens who are voting, you're diluting the votes for American citizens.
0: Of course,
1: they're not worth as much if you do this. So that Civil Rights Act allowed the federal government to go and get access to voter rolls and all the information related to voting for up to 22 months after an election. And so the Trump administration, that's what they've tried to do. I think they'll win eventually, but the Democrats have gone to Democratic judges to try to slow down the process.
0: And well, I think eventually, John, I think that the Democrat Party is doing a death spiral into hell. I really do believe this. And I think that it's being cleaved in half with the DNC. And I think the good share, it was smelling salts, all of this DNC or the DSL. The Democrat Socialists, the DSAs, are smelling salts for the maybe few common sense patriotic Democrats out there to realize their country, their party has gone insane. We got to run, John. You're with the Crime Prevention Research Center. Where can people find all of your glorious work, sir?
1: At our website at crimeresearch.org, crimeresearch.org.
0: I appreciate you. Thank you very much, and have a great weekend, sir.
1: Same to you. Thank you.
0: All right, let's take a break and come back. It's the Rob Carson Show.
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0: I have to do this because this is the only day we're going to be able to do this. 1 year ago, the left killed Charlie Kirk. And I said that a lot of things. I said they killed him. And I said that we were only the message was only going to get louder. I want to play this tribute before we go.
1: If you're seeing this, I'm probably dead.
2: It is my great dishonor to be the person that says this and breaks this to you on television, but President Donald Trump is announcing on Truth Social, the great and even legendary Charlie Kirk is dead. No one understood or had the heart of the youth in the United States of America better than Charlie. He was loved and admired by all, especially me, and now he is no longer with us. Melania and my sympathies go out to his beautiful wife, Erica, and his family. Charlie, we love you.
3: And if you want to be a man, this is what you do. If you want to stay a boy, go and do what your other friends do. But man, so you know what? No, I'm actually not going to go hook up with a bunch of girls. I'm going to save myself for marriage. Actually, I'm not going to go do that. But if you want to go be a boy, go do that. It takes no skill and no

0: and they pursue what is good.
1: I'm going to say something that you're not allowed to say in modern America, but I really don't care, which is, if you do not believe in God, right and wrong is merely an opinion. If you do not believe in an absolute transcendent creator, right and wrong is merely an opinion. When in Genesis 1:1, it's one of my favorite verses of the entire Bible, because it says so much, and it frames the entire biblical text and our existence from that point forward. In the beginning, God created the heavens and the earth. You're like, okay, yeah, what's the big deal there? It's a big deal. It tells you these two things. Number one, there is a God, and you are not him. It's a lot. I could spend the rest of my time up here going into the significance of that, by the way. I won't. But that's a really big deal, that there's something greater than you, worthy of worship and understanding, and the beginning of wonder, which is the beginning of philosophy. That's a pretty awesome thing. And honestly, it should be liberating for those of you that think you have to figure it out all yourself.
2: Last year on the day he died, I said this wasn't a turning point. I said it was the turning point. It was the turning point. We are in the middle of it. We are turning darkness into light. We're the reaction to the action of evil. It's happening. God bless you, America's founded Donald Trump, our military for doing such a glorious job, those who passed on 9/11 and those survived. And until tomorrow, which by the grace of God is Friday, the 25th anniversary of 9/11.
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4: 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From the city to the tips of the North and South Fork. 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
5: ABC News, I'm Dave Packer. The CEO of Anthropic said Saturday, the artificial intelligence industry should slow down to give safety measures time to catch up. Without it, Dario Amade warned AI could be capable within 6 to 12 months of leading a swarm that could take over the entire Internet. OpenAI CEO Sam Altman and XAI head Elon Musk both signaled their support for the idea of slowing things down. Reaction in Ireland as President Trump during his visit with Irish Prime Minister Michael Martin suggested that Ireland should be reunified.
6: It's going to happen eventually.
7: Mr. President,
6: you know what? The way I look at it, it's going to happen eventually. It will happen now.
5: That didn't go over well with some leaders there. Ulster Unionist Party leader John Burroughs saying, quote, Northern Ireland not a pawn in Trump's fallout with the UK. Now, meanwhile, there's new concerns about the global supply of oil as the Iran-backed Houthis advance, those rebels, and Saudi Arabia cutting off oil in the key east-west pipeline after a drone attack. This is ABC News.
8: From the LI News Radio Weather Center, for the rest of the morning you can expect patchy fog. Then skies will become partially sunny with a high near 80. There will be a slight chance of showers. Sunday night, skies are going to become partially cloudy with a low down to around 63. We will have a slight chance of thunderstorms. And looking at Monday, you can expect mostly sunny skies all day with a high temperature near 78. There is a slight chance of showers and thunderstorms. From the LI News Weather Center, I'm Keith Maloney.
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17: All right, now you got to take your clothes off and run around the studio naked.
19: I only come here without pants.
17: So what's going on, guys? How was your weekend? Busy, right?
18: Weekend was very busy.
17: It all started Friday night with the bike night at the Punches.
18: Yes, it did.
17: The Texas Roadhouse. I'm so upset. You know, I wasn't saying nothing. I was, you know, when you're hoping something's going to happen.
19: You know what I mean? You want rain to come so that it gets canceled.
17: Yeah, something. Because me and my son, you know, we planned the Father Sunday like 2 months ago on that night to go to a Yankee game, which was one of the most boring Yankee games I've ever seen in my life. A 1-0 game, blah, blah, blah. Not one ball was hit near us. And our seats were in right field thinking, wow, we're going to, you know, we're a foul ball territory. Easy. Nothing came to us. Maybe a little ground ball went that way, but that was it. Otherwise, it was strikeouts, groundouts. It was horrible. But, you know, and I was like, PJ was so excited about this. I don't have the heart to say, dude, I can't be there, man. You know? So this is the day off. I texted him and said, dude, have a great, bike night. I'm sorry I can't make it, you know? He didn't answer me, so I'm assuming he's a little bit annoyed.
19: Oh, you didn't tell him beforehand?
17: No, well, again, I was watching the weather. You know, I had promoted it. I did my job.
19: Oh, yeah.
17: I did my job, right? Oh, so, yeah. What are you going to do? It happens. You know what I mean? Sometimes things like this happen. But, you know, you got a 9/11 run, which is humongous. Right. So, Motorcycle Man Radio will be there set up.
19: Maybe you go to a Mets game that day.
17: Yeah, that's probably how
20: if his girlfriend has any say in the matter, yes, he will.
17: Well, you're right on that one. But, we'll see. But anyway.
20: Remember these two words. Yes, dear.
17: Yes, dear. Okay, dear. You're right, dear. Okay.
19: How was the crowd at the Yankee game?
17: Oh, it was great, man. You know, I got to tell you, it wasn't as bad, like money-wise. When we first got there, we went to a bar called Stan's. Now, if you're a Yankee fan, you got to go to the Yankee game. You go to Stan's because that's where everyone goes. The big party there. You know what I mean?
19: Okay.
17: If you ever saw the Gatorade commercial with Derek Jeter gets out of the cab.
19: Okay.
17: And he walks the rest of the way. He stops at Stan's and he signs the thing.
19: Okay, yeah.
17: So that's it, right? So, you know what? We had two beers each there. And we split two hot dogs. It was like $14 for two hot dogs and fries. That's not bad. So we had a hot dog each, some fries, two beers. So I said, let's go to the next bar. Let's go to Billy's, like Millie Martin's place.
19: Right.
17: Couldn't even hear it. The line was just, couldn't even hear it.
20: Out the door.
17: So.
19: But you're a celebrity. You should have been.
17: I said, you know, I'm Johnny Rizzo. I'm right there like, ooh.
19: Unbelievable.
17: So we go over to the, Hard Rock. Again, I did the Hard Rock. Right?
19: How far is the Hard Rock from Yankee Stadium?
17: It's in Yankee Stadium.
19: Oh, it's in Yankee.
17: Yeah.
19: Got it.
17: So, and we was right across the street from where we were, basically. So we go up there, we get two beers. They weren't bad. They were like, I think it came out to like, maybe not even like $25 for two beers. It wasn't that bad.
19: It's high, but it could be a lot higher.
17: So then my son's like, you just want to eat here? I'm like, all right. So I'm going to tell you, we had two burgers, two big, nice burgers with fries, and we had about two beers each. $80.
19: It's not horrible. It's not horrible.
17: That's not bad. $80. No. So right there. So we go into the game, and my son's driving. So I was like, Dad, do whatever you want. You want to drink? Yeah, Dad. Okay. Right? So
20: you don't have to tell me twice.
17: So I'm pounding beers, right? And they're big beers, I got to tell you.
19: Mm-hmm.
17: So we go, I want popcorn, you know? So we go up to the stand, and I go to the bar to get a beer, because he's driving, so he's done drinking now. He comes back with these chicken wings, right? He hands me, like, this one of those little box things, you know?
19: Right, a little cardboard.
17: Cardboard thing, with two chicken wings in it.
19: Two wings.
17: I'm looking at him. He's got two wings, I got two wings. I'm like, what did you pay? Like, what did you, like, pay, like, $18? Before, I'm saying, why would you just get two wings? You know what I'm saying? So then I take a bite out of one of them. And I go, dude, these wings are ice cold. They're ice cold. They're like frozen. My son's looking at me, Dad, that's ice cream. I'm like, ice cream? It was pretty cool because they made the ice cream look like chicken wings.
19: Do they taste like chicken wings?
17: No, it was vanilla ice cream. But instead of a bone, they used a pretzel inside.
19: I like that.
20: Oh, nice.
19: I like
17: it. But it was cool. You know what I mean? So we had a good time, you know, didn't catch any balls, something like that. And the Yankees won nothing.
19: It's like a soccer game.
17: It was never boring. I got to tell you. But it was, you know, I was drunk, so it was good for me. Every time there was a pop-up, I got it, you know, so, you know. So that was good, but it got worse after the game because not only did we have hot dogs and hamburgers in the game, and we had ice cream and pretzels and all kinds of junk and popcorn. So we leave the game on the way home, and I'm in the bag now. I had like probably 11 beers.
20: Jeez.
17: That probably added up to close to maybe 18, 19 beers.
19: It's like a mortgage payment.
17: Right.
20: Yeah, I can't even imagine how much he paid for that.
17: So I'm in the car, and so I called Dawn. Hey, babe, on the way home. She goes, you get my text message? I go, no. She goes, read the text. Whitey's, she writes. Oh, my God. And then the next text is, I'll take three double cheeseburgers and fries and onion rings and chicken rings. Oh, hey, Michael, we got to go to White Castle. So my son's like, no. I'm like, yeah. My son didn't want to. I'm so proud of my son. He didn't eat none of it. So we go to White Castle. Okay.
19: This is like feeding a gremlin after midnight.
17: You're kidding. I go home, we go home now, and Dawn's in bed, and I bring everything right to the bedroom, man. It's, here you go, I'm in bed, two slobs, man. I watch your fingers, you know?
19: Romance is not dead, people.
17: Dudes, I was uncontrollably farting the entire night.
20: What a shock.
17: I'm not kidding.
19: And you usually controllably fart.
20: Yeah, I know, yeah.
17: They were coming out like, was that me? I was like, I didn't even realize it was unbelievable. It was like a war, right? And she's like, get out of the bedroom. And finally I passed out. But you ever do that? Like, you have a night like that and you wake up the next day and you surprisingly feel good.
19: Oh,
17: and you
19: yeah.
17: feel all right, yeah. but you forgot. So then you wake up, I'm like, oh man, I drank a lot of beer last night, man. I shouldn't have drank that much beer. But I feel okay though. And then you open your eyes and then you see the iced tea, the White Castle label on it. And you're like, oh no. We did White Castle last night, but I got to get up early because it's the Rock in the Road day that we got to feed the cancer patients. So I got to be up at 7 a.m.
19: Oh, boy.
17: Oh, my stomach the entire day was just like, whoa, whoa. So we end up now, after we eat, after we do the deliveries, we end up in a restaurant. We're over across Bay Boulevard. We end up in a restaurant. I'll tell you, it's a nice place. I'm not going to mention their name. But we were at Howard Beach, that's all I got to say, all right?
19: Okay.
17: We walk in this restaurant, nice-looking restaurant. They put us at a table, and right in the middle of the floor. The door's like, can we sit over there? He's like, no, it's reserved. The rest is we got reservations. The place is empty. There's nobody in the place. That's reserved. How about over there? She goes, no, that's under construction. Under construction? There's nothing wrong. There's nothing, right? Okay, we sit down. I go to the bathroom. I come back out, and there's these two guys. Sitting at that table that you just knew. That guy was the boss. That guy was the bodyguard.
19: Uh-huh.
17: Right? It was, they had like a divider up that was on wheels that like separated them from the rest of the restaurant.
20: Right.
17: I'm saying, why do they have one divider in the whole restaurant at that table? That, you know, they had their coffee. I was like my best behavior. You know what I mean?
19: You're waiting to see if Al Pacino comes out of the bathroom.
17: Yeah, exactly. It was like, these guys could have been out of a movie at some. I mean, I feel like I'm in a movie here. Mm-hmm. Are these Goodfellas too? I mean, what's going on here? But that was quite a Saturday we had, you know? Then I had to get up Sunday and go do the Gothic Wheelers, which we're going to be playing on an 8 o'clock show. On Monday, well, you guys missed it, but.
19: Back in time.
17: You will go on our Facebook page, you'll find that on YouTube. And the whole wrestling thing, it was just a riot, man. These guys are fun, man. The Gothic Wheelers are a fun group of guys. That's all I can tell you. They like to have a good time. You know, they're not like a regular club. You know what I mean? They do things like superheroes and stuff like that. You know what I mean? It's a lot of fun stuff they do.
19: You can imagine what the prospects go through.
17: I'm going to tell you. You're going to see the video later what the prospects go through. I'm going to show you that. But so that was a great day. I went over there. I spent the day with those guys. I set up. And what happened is I had to camp out. We plan on going camping this weekend, me and Dawn. I packed the show. And she's like, do you have an event on Saturday? Now I gotta unload the trailer. Okay? You know, but I didn't need a tent because they had me under for like a pavilion.
20: Right, that's good.
17: I was like, I don't need a tent, so thank God for that. But anyways, you guys stay right there. We're gonna have plenty more. We got these guys talking about the Punisher's bike night that happened over there at the Texas Roadhouse.
19: Yep.
17: So stay right there. This is Johnny Rizzo. You're listening to Motorcycle Man Radio. Check us out everywhere, guys. And we'll be right back right after this. Hey, don't go walking slow.
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17: All right, we are back on Motorcycle Mayhem Radio. I am Johnny Rizzo. I am with Irish Pat and Jonathan Glazier. And we're chilling out in our studio, man, after a great weekend of events, bike nights, crazy stuff going on. So let's get right to the bike nights, guys. So how was the bike night Friday night?
18: Oh, the bike night was great.
19: Absolutely.
17: What kind of turnout did we get?
18: Easily a couple of hundred.
17: Yeah?
18: Easily.
17: Yeah. And they had the mechanical bull?
18: They had the mechanical bull.
17: That was good. Wait, the weather turned out being good.
18: Yeah, no, the weather turned out being really good, so.
17: Yeah, I gotta be honest with you, I was kind of like rooting for like maybe postponing for another night so I could be there.
19: I felt like one or two drops, but there was.
17: Really?
19: Yeah. It was enough to just make people a little bit nervous, but it didn't affect the turnout.
17: That band, the music, what was going on with the music?
18: DJ.
17: DJ? Yep.
18: DJ.
17: PJ puts on a great show, man. He really does.
18: Oh, no, it was a good show. It was a great show.
17: You know, it's a good time with PJ, you know. He really plans these things well, you know. And back in 2001 I was doing bike nights? 2002, can't remember.
18: It was a while ago. It was before I was around.
17: We started out 2001, I believe. And, you know, you do a bike night. And the problem with doing a bike night is, first of all, you have to get all the vendors together, right?
19: Yep.
17: And then you got to get bands, you know. But you know what? The thing of a bike night, we were trying to raise money at the first bike night we were doing for Wayne. That's how Wayne got involved with the show, because of Soldier's Journey Home, where they built houses for amputee vets.
19: Mm-hmm.
17: So Wayne had a motorcycle that we were raffling off for holidays.
19: Uh-huh.
17: So we were trying to raffle off the bike and raise money. So you got to keep the cost as low as you could.
19: Sure.
17: You know what I mean? So you're hoping that people will donate.
19: You want to maximize for the charity.
17: Right. And the bands would donate their time. Some did, some didn't. He didn't want to hear about it. You know what I mean? I had one band that wanted to charge us $1,400.
19: Crazy.
17: It's like, we ain't doing it. You're not paying for our bike night. And, you know, when the bike nights got popular, and we got really popular doing these bike nights
18: all over the
17: island, that people were calling us, we want you to come to our restaurant. We want you to do the bike night. And the bands would call me like crazy. Johnny, you need a band? Yeah, you need a band. You donate your time? Ah, well, you know, we charge like $700. Dude, I ain't paying you. it ain't about that. Because after the first year with Wayne, I turned it over to Rockin' the Road. I was trying to raise money for Rockin' the Road. So, you know, we were trying to, you know, try a lot of different things to raise money.
19: Right.
17: You know what I mean? And people just don't want to hear it sometimes. They want to go to a bike night. They don't hear about a charity. They just want to go enjoy themselves.
19: Sure.
17: Like, even at this event I was at yesterday, I was saying, I think this is a great deal. You know, we got a Yamaha. It's a custom built bike Yamaha 2021. It's got 12,000 miles on it. That's not that many miles.
20: That's really not that bad.
19: On a Yamaha, those things run forever.
17: But it's a custom built bike.
19: Right.
17: But here's the deal. It's going to be $25 per raffle. All right. But, you know, it's not only for the bike. We got 21 raffles. Separate from the raffles you're going to see at the Rock and the Roll for a Cure event, they'll have about 90 to 100 raffles there.
19: Right.
17: But this section is 21 raffles. That's separate from those. Now, every one of these raffles is worth over $100.
19: Mm-hmm.
17: It could be a leather jacket. It could be a vest. It could be something bike-related. Last year, we had some vodka we had, some vodka sets. We had a lot of great things, and everything was valued over $100. So that $25 you put in the raffle in isn't just for the bike. So you can actually win five times because your name stays in the pot.
19: Uh-huh.
17: You don't just win and that's it, and you're done. We had somebody win a couple years ago?
20: Oh, yeah, when we were doing our Boogie for the Boobies.
17: Yeah, three or four times. Guy won a jacket, he won this, he won that. So for your $25, which is going to a great cause, by the way.
19: Right.
17: Okay? You can win a motorcycle. You can win a leather jacket and a motorcycle. And a vest, or maybe a pair of boots. Right? And I'm working on a couple of really cool things also. That's to be worth well over $100.
19: Cool.
17: So that $25 can go a long way.
19: Mm-hmm.
17: So people out there say, I'm not going to spend $25 for a Yamaha. That's serious. First of all, it's a motorcycle, first of all.
19: Even like a diehard Harley guy, to have a second bike.
17: Right. Plus you got Pat to park in the back with. I mean, it goes that way.
19: You're never alone.
17: So it isn't just about the motorcycle. You know, that $25 will win a beautiful $300 leather jacket. From that, we have Milwaukee Leathers that donate stuff to us every year.
19: Right.
17: That we, you know, so we put together 21 raffles.
19: And Milwaukee has proved themselves to be very generous.
17: They are an incredible company. Very generous company. They do a lot of charities.
19: Mm-hmm.
17: You know what I mean? So, you know, I got a couple of things up my sleeve I'm working on that could be even better. You know what I mean? But, you know, $25, you can win a motorcycle, leather jacket. Who knows what you can win?
20: You can't go wrong.
17: You can't go wrong.
19: And it's a charity.
17: It's a charity. You're being a hero by helping out the people with breast cancer. I don't care who you are, where you're from. Everybody has dealt with somebody who had breast cancer.
19: Everyone knows someone.
20: Either directly or indirectly or affected.
17: Right. Right. Or they knew somebody that passed away from it.
19: Yep.
17: You know, breast cancer is a big deal. So your money goes to Rockin' the Road. So what happens is when she gets the money, she puts it in the bank account. We get places like Stop and Shop, Whole Foods, a bunch of other places that donate food to us every week. So every week, right, we get all the food. I go to Stop and Shop. I load up my pickup truck, man. I mean, I look like Sanford and Son. I got food coming out, back seat, front seat, my whole back is full. And I go to the church over in Mineola. All our volunteers meet us there. We separate all the food. Then Whole Foods shows up. We separate. We're there for like 2 hours sometimes. Like food, you wouldn't believe, bags lined up. And everyone, all the volunteers, they have like 6 patients that day. Me and Dawn will go out. It don't matter if it's snowing, raining. It could be 110 degrees out. We go out and deliver all the food to all the patients.
19: Right.
17: And if there's something that we can't get, there's sometimes I'll go to Stop and Shop. The guy's like, listen, I couldn't get to the meat. The meat's buried. They can't get to it right now because it's not like the new meat. Mm-hmm. It's not old meat, but I'm saying it's like they put stuff in front of it.
19: Right.
17: So, or sometimes another place will come. If I don't call them right away and I might miss, they might give it to them.
19: Someone gets ahead of you. Yeah.
17: Right.
19: Sure.
17: So, Dawn, we don't have meat. We don't have some sugar with the money she gets and buy all the meat that we need and buy all the stuff that we need. So she'll go out and spend $600-$700 and meet us at the place and separate it. When that money goes to, if someone needs their rent paid, if a cancer patient, the main thing that Rockin' the Road does, they want to have it where, because Dawn's a 3-time survivor, so she knows.
19: Right.
17: So they want to make it where if we can go shopping for you, if we can help you, any one little thing can help you, that's what we want to do. She's not looking to get a cure She knows the deal with that. You're not going to get a cure for cancer right now. But she can help you in any way.
19: Right.
17: She can help you. So that's what all the money that you guys donate goes to. Could be a rod, could be a wig, it could be medical. You know, they need special medication, you know, or the cancer patient just got out of the hospital. She don't got the money. She can't pay her electric this month. Dawn will pay the electric for her. You know what I mean?
19: It's fantastic.
17: It's an amazing organization that she has. She's been around for 19 to 20 years, and this is her 17th motorcycle run. So every year it gets more and more. And we raffled off the motorcycle the last 2 years for the Boogie for the Boobies, which I swore I'd never want to do that again. But now we got another motorcycle, but you know, at least this is different. But again, guys, you're not just raffling for the motorcycle. There are some key, beautiful prizes you can win. I mean, leather jackets, guys, vests, and just, we're going to have so much stuff. I don't really know what we have yet, but so much great stuff is involved. So definitely go, if you can't buy the raffle right now, you can go to rockandrollforcure.org, and then you can buy a raffle on there too. Mm. So go to the motorcycle, click on the motorcycle, and we're going to have everything listed. I'm going to put together a whole video once I get all the stuff together of everything you can win, not just a bike. And like I said before, you can win multiple times. You can win 21 times if you're lucky enough. You can win every one.
19: That would be a miracle.
17: That would be.
20: Be a nice jackpot, that's for sure.
17: That's for sure, a nice jackpot.
19: There'd probably be some pissed off people too.
17: Yeah, well, you know what? That's what happened, yeah. But check it out, guys. I am Johnny Rizzo. This is Motorcycle Mayhem Radio. Check us out everywhere. Facebook, YouTube, TikTok. You name it, we're there. I'm with Irish Pat and Jonathan Glazier. We are Motorcycle Mayhem Radio. We'll be right back. Right after this.
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10: 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Nassau County, Suffolk County, all the news from our island in one place. 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
24: ABC News, I'm Dave Packer. The CEO of Anthropic said Saturday, the artificial intelligence industry should slow down to give safety measures time to catch up. Without it, Dario Amade warned AI could be capable within 6 to 12 months of leading a swarm that could take over the entire internet. OpenAI CEO Sam Altman and XAI head Elon Musk both signaled their support for the idea of slowing things down. Reaction in Ireland as President Trump during his visit with Irish Prime Minister Michael Martin suggested that Ireland should be reunified.
25: It's going to happen eventually.
26: It's going to happen eventually.
24: That didn't go over well with some leaders there. Ulster Unionist Party leader John Burroughs saying, quote, Northern Ireland not a pawn in Trump's fallout with the UK. Now, meanwhile, there's new concerns about the global supply of oil as the Iran-backed Houthis advance, those rebels, and Saudi Arabia cutting off oil in the key east-west pipeline after a drone attack. This is ABC News.
27: From the LI News Radio Weather Center, for the rest of the morning you can expect patchy fog. Then skies will become partially sunny with a high near 80. There will be a slight chance of showers. Sunday night, skies are going to become partially cloudy with a low down to around 63. We will have a slight chance of thunderstorms. And looking at Monday, you can expect mostly sunny skies all day with a high temperature near 78. There is a slight chance of showers and thunderstorms. From the LI News Weather Center, I'm Keith Maloney.
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17: All right, we are back on Motorcycle Man Radio. I am Johnny Rizzo with Irish Pat and Jonathan Galasia. We are hanging out in the studio, Comac Studio, I should say.
20: We have another one?
17: No.
20: Okay.
17: This is it.
20: I just wanted to make sure.
17: I kind of miss going to the airport to do this show, though. I mean, those were fun.
20: That was absolutely a lot of fun.
17: It was a good time, especially when sometimes a plane would land and a lot of people would be walking by. It was all glass.
19: Right.
17: And they'd be looking like, what's going on? But you know how many times somebody... We're doing the radio show. We're coming, knocking, open the studio door, say, excuse me, can you tell me where Ben?
20: Oh, good.
17: And I'm looking at him like, really? We're doing radio here. Are you kidding me? Right?
19: This is a professional show.
17: This is a professional. This is a professional show.
19: It doesn't get any more professional than this.
17: No, it does not. Pat, did you notice how clean the studio was?
20: I did notice.
17: You did, huh?
20: I did.
17: Looking back here, I mean, nice and neat, right? Yeah.
20: So you got in this weekend?
17: No, I got in before the show. I walked into the studio, I'm like, I gotta clean this place up. But let me eat first. I ate before. I had made soup. Me and Dawn call it poor man's meal soup version. What you do, you know the Lipton soup in the box?
19: Uh-huh.
17: I made it for me and her, so we used two packages, right?
19: Mm-hmm.
17: And then we add our own pasta to it also. And that thickens it up. Then I dropped 4 eggs in it. Okay? Put 4 eggs. And then you stir it up and it gets thick. So it's not like soup. It's almost like
19: egg drop.
17: Yeah, well, it's egg drop. But it's not like, not really watery.
19: Right.
17: And it's just amazing. It has that chicken broth taste.
19: What else you put in it?
17: Well, if we have a carrot you can put in.
20: Snickers.
17: Snicker bar.
19: Whoppers.
17: But it's amazing. It's really good. So I had that, you know, when we're tired, like if I get home from the studio sometimes, like late, and she's already sleeping, she make no food, I'll like, wake it up real quick. And it's a quick meal.
19: How long does it take you to make it from start to finish?
17: 8 minutes.
19: Huh.
17: Yeah. You know, the only thing you gotta wait for is the pasta to cook. Mm. You put the pasta in. You know what I mean? But it's really a quick little meal. Put it in a big coffee cup, an oversized coffee cup.
20: Yeah.
17: Go upstairs.
19: You know, you leave the shells in from the eggs and it's a little crunchy.
17: Yeah. but it was all good. So back then, you know, we started out with PJ's bike night.
20: Yeah, we went off on a complete
17: different way. So the bike night was good. You had about 400 people there, you're thinking?
20: I don't know. What do you think? Like, but maybe not 4, but definitely like 250.
19: Yeah.
17: 50.
20: Yeah, I would say.
17: Yeah, and there were food specials in there. But usually they got a barbecue guy outside too, right?
20: Yeah, they didn't have the barbecue guy. This time they had the specials inside the restaurant. Restaurant was packed.
17: Yeah.
20: That was good.
19: It was tough to get a table. At one point, very early on, I had to do a meeting with a bait and we tried to get a table. Like, yeah, it'll be about a half hour. And then very shortly after that, we heard it was up to like an hour and a half wait for a table.
17: Well, that's what happens. Some of these places don't prepare themselves. We used to do them at Miller's Ale House. I remember one time, that was at Miller's. It was a different place. We did a bike night. Mm. And people coming up to us saying, dude, man, we ordered food an hour and a half ago. We didn't get it.
20: Yeah.
17: You know, it got ridiculous, you know. And
19: They got to prepare. There's a way to do that.
17: You got to, you know, yeah. Like when I did that at the TGI Fridays, they used to put on like 3 bartenders and they had people going outside.
19: Right.
17: Sometimes they didn't do it. And then people like, we need to get our food. You know what I mean?
19: Right.
17: But, you know, doing the bike night, which I started talking about before, because like I said, we started in 2021, I believe it was, and we were getting like 700 motorcycles. The one at Middledale House.
20: Oh, yeah.
17: That we did at Comac. That we had, it was a sea of motorcycles from Middledale House, all the parking lot to the right. We had a band over there. We had all the vendors going up there, and the entire parking lot going all the way, almost to, when they had, what's over there?
20: Oh, I'm trying to think.
17: What's that store over there?
20: Yeah, no, because it's right off when you
19: Target.
17: Target? Yeah, Target. Yeah, Target.
19: Yeah.
17: Almost to Target. That's how
19: many. That's a lot of bikes.
17: We had, it was a sea of motorcycles. And, you know, when you're doing something, that's a great feel.
19: Sure.
17: We did this, you know.
19: Well, they've done car shows in that.
17: Yeah, we've done with Dean. Right, Dean did the car shows.
20: Yeah, we did a combination where it was bikes and cars.
17: Yeah, we did that.
20: With the other.
17: That's a hard to put together also.
20: And also with like, was the guitar giveaway a couple of times that they
17: did? Yeah, cars and guitars. That's what he called it.
20: Mm-hmm.
17: But you know what happens though, man? When you do a bike night and then you got to get all the vendors together, some vendors like Key and Teresa need about 2 hours to set up.
20: Yeah.
17: Then you got to get the band that needs at least an hour to set up, you know?
19: Right, if you're doing a band, yeah.
17: Right. And then what happens is you go out through the day and looking forward to the bike night, you're rushing your work. Then I get that call from Wayne. What are you doing about the weather? What do you mean the weather? Look at the weather. It's like 85% chance of rain at 4:00. And you look at the radar, you're like, are you kidding me with this?
19: Mm.
17: So what do you got to do? We have to log on the bait with us. You can't encourage people to go riding.
19: Right.
17: We got to cancel it. And the people would cry about it. What are you doing, you guys? And the next
19: thing
17: you know.
19: Tough on the vendors. Absolutely.
17: Yeah, next thing you know, it's gorgeous out.
19: Right.
17: There's no rain here. You guys canceled the bike night. There's no rain here. What are you supposed to do? You know what I mean? That was the only thing that was tough with the bike nights with that.
20: I will sit and say the one thing I never understood is, okay, fine, the bike nights canceled, you don't have the vendors. There was absolutely nothing stopping anybody from, why don't we just go? Let's just go. Get on the bikes and let's just go. We'll make something out of
17: that. We did that one night. Remember?
20: We did, yeah.
17: Was that the heat one? It was so hot.
20: Yeah, we just said, no, it's just too hot to have the
17: vegetables. We had to cancel the bike night because it was like 108 degrees. In the
20: Something ridiculous, yeah.
17: And everyone just showed up anyway, and we just, oh, it was a big hangout instead.
20: Yeah, and so we just all went in, got tables, and it was a great time.

0: a lot was in residential.
1: Oh.
0: So that was a problem. So, yeah, it's I'm so glad I don't do them no more. You know, I'll go to them and like, yeah, have fun, you know.
2: Because you don't have to worry about today. You just get to go and leave.
0: Exactly. Especially, you know, on my schedules, man. I would work all day in Jersey and then get back and rush. Get in my trailer and get out there, set up everything. Be telling the guy, I gotta go to Baltimore tomorrow now. You know, and then pack up and you're not getting home at 10 o'clock. Because right. You gotta pack everything up. By the time you get home, it's 9, 10, 11 o'clock at night.
1: Sure.
0: You know what I mean?
1: That's rough.
0: Yeah. So.
1: Well, so, and we had the ball right across from us at the Abate tent. It was directly across, which was fun to watch it. And what's funny about it is you could tell he was taking it easy on everyone and people still go tumbling off of that thing.
0: Oh,
1: you got to know what you're doing.
2: Oh, you know, he was definitely taking it easy. You could tell.
1: Yeah.
0: Oh, yeah. Right. Unless, you know, the guy knows you need on his in the summer.
2: Oh, yeah.
0: Pew, flying.
2: Yeah. A couple of people on that bull. It was a lot of fun to watch.
0: They're always fun. The bulls are always fun.
1: Oh, yeah.
2: I know a couple of people kept on asking me. It's like, are you going on that? And it's like, no.
0: No.
2: No.
0: Well, getting on is half the challenge.
1: Yeah. The bull goes, oh.
0: Get on me, Betty. Yeah. Well, yeah, no, I'm not a fan. No, I know. I started doing my jogging a long time ago.
2: Yeah.
0: And walking, and I was really doing good with it. And I went to, there used to be a bar in Colmax. I can't remember the name of it. But they had the bull in there. Okay. In the bar. And
1: that's a long time ago.
0: Yeah, you remember that
2: bar? In the bar. Jeez.
0: Oh, yeah, it was up on Colmack Road, up near Peachy Rich's up there. I can't remember.
1: That was a long time ago.
0: I'm sure someone out there is yelling at the radio right now saying, with the name of the bar? I can't remember.
2: I'm sure.
0: I remember that. It was a great bar. And I remember I got on the bull and it lasted maybe 30 seconds, if that. And
1: they were probably taking it easy.
0: Oh, and my hips were killing me for days. I couldn't walk anymore. Oh my God, it was horrible. But yeah. But you know, PJ puts a great show on.
2: It was a good show.
0: It
1: was fun.
0: You know, and again, you know, his 9/11 run is incredible.
1: And I saw people I haven't seen in a long time. It was,
0: that's also fun.
1: You forget how many people you know.
0: That's true.
2: Oh, when everyone starts showing up out of the woodwork, yeah.
0: That's true. You have fun. You have fun doing it, man. It's a great time.
2: And to be honest, what's good about this is you're not doing the bike nights every week. Because I know you ran into that problem where people, if I don't make it this week, I'll just make it next week.
0: Right. And then
2: after a while, it deletes
0: it. It gets boring.
1: Right.
0: Especially, that's why we were moving it around Long Island. We did like Mills Ale House. We did Levittown. We did, Comac. We did,
2: The Lake Levittown Rose. One was fun. We had a second chance to apply.
0: Right.
2: And you got on the drums.
0: Right. Yeah. We did a bunch of different ones everywhere. And it was cool, man. It was a fun time to do that, you know?
1: Too bad Chuck E. Cheese is closed. That would be a great
0: time. Too bad. Chuck E. Cheese, it would have been right next door.
1: Yeah.
0: After the show, go play a little bit, right?
1: Yeah.
2: Bike night at Chuck E. Cheese, I think would be hysterical. I would love that.
0: I used to love taking my kids to Chuck E. Cheese because I sold beer. You know what I mean?
1: Bad pizza and a big rat.
0: Oh, yeah. Bad pizza and stale beer. Can't go wrong with that. They still got Chuck E. Cheese around, though.
1: There's one in Binghamton.
0: But when that was Nathan's, that was great, though. That was awesome. No, some out here. Chuck E. Cheese.
1: Still on Long Island?
0: Out here, yeah.
2: I think there was one in Patrick. I know I would take my daughter when she was younger. We would take her to Chuck E. Cheese.
0: Yeah, right. So,
2: and like I said, it's bad food and all, but the smile on her face.
0: There you go. So, guys, so stick with us, guys. We've got one more segment coming up. I am Johnny Vizio with Irish Pat and Jonathan Glazer. We are Most Like a Man Radio. We're going to be right back right after this.
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2: All right, we are back on the Motorcycle Mayhem Radio Channel. On the network. Here, you know you're old and you're like, welcome to the program. Well, by the way, when does it happen when you get old? I'm always with my mother. You talk to my mother, I'm like, all right, see you later, Ma. I love you too. They don't hang up. Nobody hangs up the phone anymore. You're like, and I'm on my headphone, my phone's over there. I'm like, hang up the phone! And you hear, you know? I always hate that, like, that happens to somebody. You wait for someone to say, you're that idiot I'm just talking to. And
3: it's happened.
2: Yeah. I'm sure it has. So.
3: Oh, yeah.
2: But anyway, the Gothic Wheelers, guys, they had a great turnout. They had a great time over there. Where were we? We were at Cedar Creek Park in Seaford, Long Island. And the Gothic Wheelers, if anybody knows the Gothic Wheelers, man, Flash loves his wrestling. A couple of years ago, he had a professional ring put in their clubhouse. A professional ring.
3: Is it still there?
2: No. I don't know. But it was bolted to the ground and everything. This year was a little different. They found the park. He didn't realize it, but there was four, little huts. Okay?
3: Yeah.
2: They made a perfect square and a perfect ring in the middle.
3: Nice.
2: Right? So I was able to set up under one of them, which it was electric, so it was perfect for me.
4: Oh, that's good.
2: And they didn't have that professional ring. And they had the caution tape going around instead. So...
3: Close enough.
2: We went down a little bit, but yeah. It was a lot of fun. These guys were great, man. And he had a son involved. And it was just different. That's all I can say. I do it for these guys every year, just about. And they set the ring up, and he's a champion still. He wrestles his prospects.
3: Yeah. What does he do? How did he dress up, though?
2: He was dressed up with a cape and all kinds of stuff. Mm. And they had, like, bats, like for those big blow-up bats and hammers, and yeah, they beat each other up. It was a good, I got a little video. It'll be the next show we do. It'll be on there.
3: Okay.
2: So yeah, there's a lot we did. And, this is a lot of fun, you know? And if you ever do the Alliance run.
4: Yeah.
2: It's the opposite. Okay. Cause they had a full bar and it was great. Burgers, hot dogs. I was like, here I go. Eating again. You know, my friend Scott was there.
4: Yeah.
2: Scott Calder.
4: Okay.
2: And we left because we're both on Manjaro. We're sitting there eating hot dogs, hammers. On my desk, I got cupcakes, you know? And like, how's your Manjaro working out? It's not. Deep Manjaro. But it was a great day, man. It was a lot of fun. And it was a good time, you know? So, yeah. So what else you guys do this weekend?
4: I spent a lot of time at Big Apple this weekend for the first time in a couple of weeks.
2: Did you really?
4: I went back, yeah. So. It's just.
2: Are you working there?
4: Yeah, now I'm working there. So okay. now it's like semi-official.
2: Oh, so okay. Are you getting paid for that or just off?
4: Yeah, no, I'm getting paid now.
2: Really? Wow.
4: Yeah.
2: Mm. Oh, yeah. So maybe next week he brings in food for us.
3: Maybe.
2: Speaking about food, we got Fat Boy Dorito. Oh.
4: Yes, we do.
2: This week we all got the burger.
4: Mm-hmm. Yes.
2: Let me tell you something, guys. They go to Fat Boy Dorito. They got the most amazing burgers over there. Right? They got tacos. They got a lot of great food there that you can spend a long time just enjoying everything they got.
3: I've been thinking about that burger all weekend, actually.
2: I actually tried his, the barbecue burger tonight.
4: Yeah, that one's good.
2: But I got mine regular. You got yours without pickles and onions. I got mine just without pickles. I can't wait, man. Go to fatboydorito.com, guys. Check it out. They got so much great food there. They have rice bowls with the teriyaki chicken and their pineapple. Oh, my God. They cater, guys. They cater to baseball season. Football season's upon us now. Right? It's starting next Sunday?
4: I think it is next Sunday.
2: I believe it is too. So football season, you having football parties, Super Bowl parties, whatever, call Fat Boy Burrito. Get them to cater. They have a food truck. They have a lot of great stuff going on over there at Fat Boys. You don't want to miss out on these guys because they got great food.
3: You can't go wrong with anything on the menu.
2: They're burritos.
4: You know, fantastic. Someone's out there listening to this and go, they're talking about a burrito place and they order nothing but hamburgers.
2: Yeah, because they got the best burgers in my life.
4: Phenomenal.
2: Their burger, it had to be one of the best burgers I've ever eaten. I'm a fat guy. Yeah, I've been around the block.
3: I didn't notice.
2: You didn't notice that?
4: No.
2: I've been around the block a few times with some food. Right? Their burgers are one of the best burgers I've ever eaten. It's one of those burgers that you don't want to finish it. They keep taking smaller and smaller bites. You got a little piece left.
4: Drag it out.
2: Yeah.
3: I mean, I operate a little differently. I just swallow
2: it. You're like a machine over there. Yeah. How about their breakfast burrito?
3: Oh, that's so good. That's so good.
2: Their breakfast burrito is unbelievable.
4: But that thing is huge.
3: Yeah.
2: It's like a football.
4: It's a football.
3: So, yeah, a normal person would eat it in two settings.
2: But. Yeah, but you, one, done. But check them out, man. They're in East Northport. They're in Belmont. They're in Patchogue. Plus, like I said, they got a food truck. You can hire these guys to come to your party. Or if you have an event, have Fat Boy Burrito at your event.
3: That'd be fantastic.
2: Fantastic, right? So speaking about events, I gotta talk about the Rock and Roll for a Cure event, which will be October 4th this year. 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We got great vendors coming there. We got Sauce and Peppers from the feast itself.
3: Mm-hmm.
2: From the St. Gennaro's feast. We got Pips Pitt, who does the Sauce and Pepper there every year. He's right from Mulberry Street. He actually lived in Mulberry Street, and his stuff is so good. Unbelievable. We're going to have all kinds of food, all kinds of vendors, bands all day long, a great ride escorted. That's going to be awesome. So it's going to be a great day. It's going to be kickstands up at 11. Registration at 9 a.m. It's going to be at American Legion Post 1066, 66 Veterans Boulevard in Massapequa, with a ride to the Robert Moses Lighthouse and back.
3: Nice.
2: That's a great ride for an after party. Raffles that you wouldn't believe. They got about 9,200 raffles. Like I was saying before, the 21 raffles we're going to have is separate. So get in on that. You can win a motorcycle, a leather jacket. You can win a leather vest. You can win some cool stuff worth over $100. Some maybe even more. So jump on board with that, guys. Go to rockandrollforacure.org. Don't miss out on this, all right? So I also want to mention, a lot of great stuff.
3: It's too much.
4: He's looking at us like, what do I want to mention? How
2: is feed the Johnny Rizzo Foundation. Yeah. All right, so Johnny Rizzo.
4: Nobody's got that kind of money.
2: You can see my ribs, right?
4: Yeah, usually as they get an order from whatever rib place he's going to.
2: Exactly.
3: Oh, don't mention ribs.
2: Oh, yeah. Man. You ever go to the spare rib over here?
3: Oh, yeah, all the time. Best.
4: Have you seen my ribs? Yeah, Uber Eats just pulled up.
2: Yeah. I'll tell you, my ex-wife used to do Uber Eats or whatever it was. What was it? Whatever the food, one of the food places. And we had to bring Taco Bell. I used to drive around. So we had to bring Taco Bell to this guy's house. Pulled up the driveway, she got out of the car. Didn't go to the door, she went to the window. This guy never left his couch. Can you imagine? You're laying on the couch watching TV. You pick up your phone, you order food, it gets delivered to your couch, right to your window.
3: I bet it smelled really good in there.
2: Oh, my God.
4: Oh, yeah, I can imagine.
2: Like my house on Saturday night, man.
3: Oh,
2: it was like...
3: brutal.
2: I was uncontrollable. I was like, was that me? I mean, I don't even...
4: Well, you don't have a dog to blame it on.
2: That's true. You know what I mean?
3: I hope you weren't burning candles because it could have been a fire hazard.
2: Oh, my God, you ain't kidding, man.
4: If you saw a mushroom cloud in Queens somewhere on Saturday night,
2: yeah,
4: you were not imagining things.
2: Exactly. Bad stuff, man. So we got some great stuff coming up for you. If you guys check us out on Facebook and YouTube, we do a Monday night show as well that we do live on Monday nights. And this show right now is not live because it's Monday night for us right now.
3: We're almost dead.
2: Yeah, right? So go to Facebook, follow us, like our page, subscribe to our YouTube channel. And what else, Pat? We got iHeart, Google, Spotify.
4: Everywhere you get your podcasts.
2: Instagram.
4: TikTok.
2: We do a lot of great videos. So, we're everywhere, guys.
4: We are all over the place.
2: All over the place. I want to thank Irish Pat and Jonathan Glazer for hanging out with me tonight, doing the show.
3: It was your pleasure.
2: It was my pleasure, and welcome to being a member of Motorcycle Mayhem Radio.
3: Thank you.
2: You're now part of the show. So, Pat, you taking the garbage out? No more. So.
3: Screw the new guy.
2: Yeah. And the new guy. But, I guess, again, follow us, like us, all that good stuff. And, that's it. And we'll see you next week. We're out of here. Good night, everybody.
4: Good night, everyone.
3: Good night.
2: Boom! They told me don't go walking slow. The
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9: 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North Shore, South Shore, all the news from our island in one place. 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
10: ABC News, I'm Dave Packer. Saudi Arabia says it shut down a major oil pipeline as a precautionary measure after it was attacked Thursday. The pipeline vital because it lets oil bypass the Strait of Hormuz, which has been effectively shut down for more than 6 months. This is another pressure point contributing to high oil and gas prices here at home. The cost of diesel hitting a new nationwide high, $6 a gallon. It is hitting truckers hard. Philip Palker, who lives in New Hampshire, runs a trucking company, says that the price is making it impossible to break even.
11: It's not nickels and dimes anymore. And we're talking about hundreds and thousands of dollars in additional expense to the company to operate.
10: An Indonesian search operation underway after officials say a passenger ship carrying 240 people lost contact in the Java Sea while traveling from East Java to South Kalimantan on Borneo Island. And President Trump's childhood home in Queens is sold for $1.9 $3 million. Dave Packer, ABC News.
12: From the LI News Radio Weather Center, for the rest of the morning you can expect patchy fog. Then skies will become partially sunny with a high near 80. There will be a slight chance of showers. Sunday night, skies are going to become partially cloudy with a low down to around 63. We will have a slight chance of thunderstorms. And looking at Monday, you can expect mostly sunny skies all day with a high temperature near 78. There is a slight chance of showers and thunderstorms. From the LI News Weather Center, I'm Keith Maloney.
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23: And the phone number, 8690-RED-EYE, 866-907-3339. Gary and Eric, they return next Sunday night, Monday morning. Man alive, what a day of news. I cannot wait to speak about it with you again, 866-90-RED-EYE. 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I host a morning show in Nashville, Tennessee. Super Talk 99.7 WTN, a proud Red Eye Radio affiliate. Let's just get right into it. So, as you probably know, the Republicans right now in Dallas, the midterm Republican convention, this is the first time that the Republicans, I believe any party, has ever had a convention heading into the midterm elections. There's a couple of different ways to look at this. You can say that the Republicans are running scared. You could say that the Republicans know that they are in trouble heading into the midterm elections, and so what they're trying to do is rally the troops. Well, along those lines, this is what President Trump said just a few hours ago as he was giving his speech, wrapping up day one of the midterm Republican convention. Listen to this. Very surprising.
24: If the Republicans win the House of Representatives and the United States Senate, both of them, because of our economic, tremendous economic success, like in history, we've never had anything like what's happening. But because of our tremendous strength and success economically, I will issue a dividend to every adult citizen in the United States of America for $5,000.
23: Yep. That is President Trump, $5,000 to every American adult citizen. Heads are exploding across America. Republicans and Democrats, by the way, you have both sides of the aisle hating this for different reasons. That is going to cost about $1.35 trillion. Now, a couple of things here. Number one is the president cannot do this by himself. I mean, this would need congressional approval. That is number one. Number two, a lot of people asking this question, is the president even serious? Does he really mean that he is going to arrange to have $5,000 given to every American if the Republicans win the House and the Senate coming up in the midterm elections? Or does he know that it would never pass congressional muster? So this is something that he is just throwing out there as somewhat of an empty promise. So he says this, and in the context of the speech, he was talking about the amount of money that we're making in tariffs and companies bringing their manufacturing back to America.
24: You got to spend the money in the United States of America. In other words, if the Republicans win, if you win, we might not win. The reason the Democrats can't do that is because they don't do tariffs. They don't take in money. All they know is poverty and how to ruin our country. But we're making a fortune. So if the Republicans win, you win with us and you get $5,000. It will be called the Trump dividend. We'll call it the Trump dividend.
23: So depending on who you ask, we've made something like $177 billion in tariff revenue. Some of that is disputed because some of those tariffs were later unauthorized. It gets really complicated. But the bottom line is this. We're talking about $1.35 trillion in these Trump dividends going out versus the president talking about $177 billion in tariff revenue. So the tariff revenue will not even come close to covering the $1.35 trillion that the president is promising in $5,000 Trump dividends to every American citizen. So I guess the question is the president serious? Is he really intending to give every American adult $5,000, or does he know that it'll never pass congressional muster? Because I don't believe that it will. The president also saying, by the way, it would have to be spent in America. He's not saying exactly how the whole thing would be enforced. And to be honest, obviously this is going to drive people crazy, both Republicans and certainly the Democrats as well. It is headline grabbing. I mean, that is most certain. It is headline grabbing. You go to any website right now, and this is more than likely the lead story. But the problem is that we're 2 months away from the election, and in the coming days, the media is going to jump all over this as another example of the president perhaps gaslighting the American people. Because I can guarantee you that this will never pass Congress. There's too many Republicans who are concerned about our debt and our deficit. And I'm going to be honest with you, I'm one of them. The reaction, by the way, has been immediate. This is NBC's Ryan Nobles.
0: Aside from the fact that there's probably some legal questions as to whether or not you can promise voters $5,000 if they elect Republicans,
1: no.
0: It's not a realistic proposal, but it is a headline-grabbing thing that if someone's not paying that close of attention, they might respond to and end up going to the polls and voting.
23: Yeah, and here's the other problem, by the way. And listen, I hate to be a Danny Downer. I know that, you know, there's some online influencers that are screaming, let's go, you know, $5,000 for each and every American citizen. Oh, this is great and all these other. I can't be that guy. I can't. I'm such a huge fan of Donald Trump. I appreciate what he's done for this country. I appreciate the sacrifice that he's made. But this is one of those moments where I'm just kind of scratching my head. It would also more than likely propel inflation. It would add to our deficit. You know, right now in America, we are spending $1.8 trillion more than we are taking in. I'm going to repeat that. We are currently spending $1.8 trillion more than we are taking in every single year. Total national debt is around $40 trillion. Now, remember that there's a difference between the debt, and that's how much we owe, and the deficit is how much we spend versus how much we take in. By the way, it is not vote buying, so I'm just going to stop that right here. Because I know that there's going to be a lot of people, especially on the left, oh, he's trying to buy votes. No, he's not trying to buy votes. Listen to what he actually said. Because President Trump did not say, if you vote Republican, I'll give you $5,000. What he said is, if we win the House and the Senate, every American will get $5,000. There is a big difference there. Now, this was on ABC.
1: The president almost certainly cannot do this on his own. Congress controls the power of the purse strings, and Congress would need to approve in almost any instance a direct dividend or check or stimulus or anything of that nature that would go to American households. The speaker said the president couldn't do this when he promised to send these checks out as tariff rebates. And so Congress has pushed back on this before. We're already hearing from some Republicans and lawmakers who have said they're going to introduce bills to try to actually make this dividend real. So it's unclear if these would even materialize. But in the meantime, when they're just in the promissory stage, when the president's just kind of throwing it out there, saying to voters that we will give you these checks if Republicans win, Democrats are saying that is clearly, in their view, an attempt to buy votes.
23: I mean, listen, here's the deal. I don't care what Democrats say because literally they hate everything that the president does. So I really don't care about that. I just laid out in very simple terms why this is not actually trying to buy votes. Now, is the president, you know, trying to, I don't know, financially persuade people to vote for the Republicans? Yeah, you could probably say that, but he's not saying if you vote Republican, you will get $5,000. So I believe that there is a big difference. He never said the money would only go to Republicans or even Republican voters or voters for that matter. He said every American citizen, whether or not they voted for Republicans or not. But it doesn't matter to the people who hate the president. By the way, I don't hate the president. I really like this president. I don't like when he does this. Because he leaves himself open to a lot of criticism. For example, somebody from the 904 area code says a promise that will not be able to be kept. It's true. By the way, 9723. Okay, every American adult. Thank you. So here's the deal, is that from a financial perspective, I don't think that it's a smart thing. From a political standpoint, because as 0465 says, this is a political promise that will not be able to be kept. I don't think that this is something that is very smart. Now, here's the thing. The devil could be in the details. Once we start finding out details of this whole thing, maybe I'll change my mind. Maybe I'll say, you know what? This actually isn't all that bad of an idea. We don't know the details. Maybe it's as more tariff revenue comes in, the checks will start to go out. So that $1.35 trillion in $5,000, Trump money. You know, maybe it's going to be paid out over the long term and not something that is just a big dump into the economy. Cause as I said before, artificially dumping money into the economy will cause inflation. We learned that certainly from the Biden administration, didn't we? So this is going to be a big topic of conversation. By the way, I love this. J.D. Vance, who, you know, I'm just going to tell you, I like J.D. Vance. I like him a lot. Sometimes he ends up in a position where he's got to, I don't know, maybe clean things up or put the proper perspective on something. Donald Trump comes out and he makes this grandiose promise, right? The Trump dividends, $5,000 for each American adult if the Republicans win back the House and the Senate. And Trump makes this promise. And then he walks off stage. And then J.D. Vance is there to try to make sense of it all. He was on with Bret Baier. This was on Fox News.
2: I can hear the critics' heads exploding. They're saying out loud, I guarantee you, the president is bribing voters to vote for Republicans to take over the House. And then he's bankrupting the country because the deficit and debt is huge, and inflation would come back if this comes into play. So how do you answer those criticisms?
3: Well, I say, first of all, what the president's talking about is fundamentally a dividend for American workers. We're taking in an extraordinary amount of revenue because the president of the United States is actually standing up to both foreign companies, but also foreign countries who've been taking advantage of America's workers for pretty much my entire life. All of these tariffs, what is a tariff, Brett? A tariff is when the president of the United States says, if you want to undercut the wages of American workers, if you want to ship American jobs overseas, you're going to pay a big fat penalty when you try to bring that stuff back into the United States of America. Those penalties have generated a lot of revenues. They've helped us pay down debt. What the president's just saying is, if you keep it going to the American people, if you keep us in power and allow us to continue to do these things, then you're going to share in some of the benefit of this incredible wealth that we're creating in the United States of America. I don't think it's a controversial idea. It's actually the president of the United States saying, we're all working together. We're all on the same team. And if we continue to create wealth, that wealth is going to go back to the American people.
4: I think it comes down
23: right,
4: to
23: so
4: maybe
23: you just heard J.D. Vance say, if we continue to create wealth. So basically, because I'm trying to make sense of this, all right? So if, as J.D. Vance says, we continue to create wealth, so in other words, maybe it's going to be something that happens in the final 2 years of Donald Trump's term, and then continues into, I don't know, maybe a J.D. Vance or a Marco Rubio presidency. So this is something that would happen over the long term as checks would continue to roll out, as tariff revenue continues to come in. But, you know, everywhere I'm looking, and the amount of money that we brought in via the tariffs, $177 billion, and you've got the president basically offering $1.35 trillion in Trump deficits to go out to the American people. And by the way, I do realize that there's different ways to measure tariff money that is coming in. You could also talk about, okay, so maybe they're talking about the tariff money that has already come in and the tariff money that will continue to come into America over the next 2 to 4 to 6 to 8 years if we continue with a Republican presidency and Republican majorities in the Senate and the House of Representatives. So let me know what you think on this. The text line is open, 615-737-9986, or you can call in. 866-90-RED-EYE is the phone number, 866-907-3339. Got a lot more straight ahead. 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

0: ABC News, I'm Dave Packer. The CEO of Anthropic said Saturday the artificial intelligence industry should slow down to give safety measures time to catch up. Without it, Dario Amade warned AI could be capable within 6 to 12 months of leading a swarm that could take over the entire Internet. OpenAI CEO Sam Altman and XAI head Elon Musk both signaled their support for the idea of slowing things down. Reaction in Ireland as President Trump during his visit with Irish Prime Minister Michael Martin suggested that Ireland should be reunified.
1: It's going to happen eventually.
2: Mr. President,
1: you know what? The way I look at it, it's going to happen eventually. That's what happened now.
0: That didn't go over well with some leaders there. Ulster Unionist Party leader John Burroughs saying, quote, Northern Ireland not a pawn in Trump's fallout with the UK. Now, meanwhile, there's new concerns about the global supply of oil as the Iran-backed Houthis advance, those rebels, and Saudi Arabia cutting off oil in the key east-west pipeline after a drone attack. This is ABC News.
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0: ABC News, I'm Dave Packer. Saudi Arabia says it shut down a major oil pipeline as a precautionary measure after it was attacked Thursday. The pipeline vital because it lets oil bypass the Strait of Hormuz, which has been effectively shut down for more than 6 months. This is another pressure point contributing to high oil and gas prices here at home. The cost of diesel hitting a new nationwide high, $6 a gallon. It is hitting truckers hard. Philip Palker, who lives in New Hampshire, runs a trucking company, says that the price is making it impossible to break even.
1: It's not nickels and dimes anymore. And we're talking about hundreds and thousands of dollars in additional expense to the company to operate.
0: An Indonesian search operation underway after officials say a passenger ship carrying 240 people lost contact in the Java Sea while traveling from East Java to South Kalimantan on Borneo Island. And President Trump's childhood home in Queens is sold for $1.93 million. Dave Packer, ABC News.
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0: It's Red Eye Radio. 866-90-RED-EYE is the phone number. 866-907-3339. Are the Republicans panicking? That's what a lot of people seem to believe. 8624 texted in. Republicans could have chalked up a win if they would have passed the Save America Act. Now they panic. I absolutely agree. There are so many people that I talk to every single day. And I'm in Nashville, Tennessee. Very, you know, Tennessee is a very Republican state, very red state, granted. But there's a lot of people that I know across the country who are really angry that John Thune has not been willing to get the Save America Act passed. So that is something that obviously President Trump is very angry about. The House of Representatives passed that. Numerous times, multiple times. To be honest, I don't know how many times, but it was a lot. And they're really frustrated. The House of Representatives, there's a lot of Republicans in the Senate that say that they would vote for it if it came up to a vote. But I think secretly, they don't actually want it to come up to a vote because they don't want to pass it. They don't want to pass the Save America Act. What they ultimately, I believe, are afraid of is repercussions from the left, but whatever. The question is, if the Democrats end up with power in the Senate, will they ultimately end up getting rid of the filibuster? They may just do that, and then Republicans would be in a boatload of trouble.
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13: ABC News, I'm Dave Packer. The CEO of Anthropic said Saturday the artificial intelligence industry should slow down to give safety measures time to catch up. Without it, Dario Amade warned AI could be capable within 6 to 12 months of leading a swarm that could take over the entire Internet. OpenAI CEO Sam Altman and XAI head Elon Musk both signaled their support for the idea of slowing things down. Reaction in Ireland as President Trump during his visit with Irish Prime Minister Michael Martin suggested that Ireland should be reunified.
14: It's going to happen eventually.
15: Mr. President,
14: you know what? The way I look at it, it's going to happen eventually. It will happen now.
13: That didn't go over well with some leaders there. Ulster Unionist Party leader John Burroughs saying, quote, Northern Ireland not a pawn in Trump's fallout with the UK. Now, meanwhile, there's new concerns about the global supply of oil as the Iran-backed Houthis advance, those rebels, and Saudi Arabia cutting off oil in the key east-west pipeline after a drone attack. This is ABC News.
16: From the LI News Radio Weather Center, for the rest of the morning, you can expect patchy fog. Then skies will become partially sunny with a high near 80. There will be a slight chance of showers. Sunday night, skies are going to become partially cloudy with a low down to around 63. We will have a slight chance of thunderstorms. And looking at Monday, you can expect mostly sunny skies all day with a high temperature near 78. There is a slight chance of showers and thunderstorms. From the LI News Weather Center, I'm Keith Maloney.
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0: program is called Good Day Health. My name is Doug Steffen. It's always been my name, always been associated with Good Day Health. As a matter of fact, I own, how about this for big time? I own the name Good Day Health. So I'm sharing it now these days in this hour with Frankie Boyer, who is a well-known entrepreneur when it comes to health, been on the radio for a long time, and most everything that she's done in her career has been around health and well-being, so she makes a perfect partner for this radio program and a co-host. The issue or issues that we talk about here have to do with you being a healthy, happy person. Why wouldn't we all want to be healthy and happy and grow? Grow to live another day. There's something floating around. You probably saw this. Some fellow who is a billionaire has been spending much of his money to try to live to be, live forever. He said our bodies can live. I think we talked about this, or it's pretty common knowledge that your body, if you don't abuse it, and we can, there's 100 different definitions of abuse, can live to 140, 150, maybe 190, but the eldest, what is it, 117 now, I think, is the oldest person alive on the planet, Frankie, right? Yeah. So
1: I think
0: why
1: she may
0: is
1: have
0: it?
1: Just passed, she just passed away, or did she, no, she just had a birthday, maybe, that was
0: had
1: it,
0: a birthday. Yeah. Yeah, had a birthday.
1: That's right.
0: Yeah. So one of the main components in understanding what the prescription is for living long and prospering is keeping your body fiber focused. How about that? This is good. Why don't we coin that? Let's trademark that. Fiber focusing is what we're going to do in these two parts.
1: I like that.
0: On Good
1: I
0: Day
1: like
0: Health.
1: That. Fiber focusing. Yes.
0: Fiber
1: yes,
0: focus.
1: That's a good one.
0: Yeah,
1: like
0: exactly.
1: That's a great
0: so
1: one.
0: Let's talk about why it is as important as it is for you to have as much fiber in your diet. And then, of course, we'll talk about how to get it. Some of these things you'd think would be common knowledge, Frankie.
1: You would think that, but you know, one of my mentors from decades ago, and you may have known him, Dr. Burton Goldberg, he was the founder of Alternative Health Magazine, and he wrote something called the Alternative Medicine Bible. And we're going back 20 something years. This man was an entrepreneur, flew all over the world, built hotels, was just this extraordinary human being. Very successful and couldn't understand why medicine couldn't take care of something so simple going on. And he started to look at other ways of obtaining health without, and he would say, we're not deficient in aspirin. Why are we taking it? So he started on this mission that led him all over the world looking and talking to practitioners and doctors about longevity, about living healthier. And he was quite old when he started this journey. And this man, he unfortunately passed away several years ago at 91. And, but he was very, he did not take care of his body until he started doing this. So it was like for 20 years, he did take care of his body, but for the rest of the years, no, he didn't. So one of the biggest things he said to me, if you're not pooping every day, at least once a day, there's going to be a problem.
0: Remember the old song, once a day, every day, you should have a good old-fashioned poop.
1: No, I don't know that song.
0: I think I may have stolen that the melody line from another tune. But once a day, you should...
1: I don't know what that was, but anyway.
0: Every day you should have a bowl of Campbell's soup. That's what that was.
1: Yes, that was it.
0: And that'll cause you to poop for sure.
1: So anyway, he was really adamant about the fact that we should be going to the bathroom and this is really serious stuff. If you're not eliminating every single day, there is a problem. You have a problem and longevity is not going to be in your future. And I hate to say it. I hate to break it to you. But our bodies are designed. Look at newborn babies, Doug. When you're a grampy, when they were babies, what did they do? They ate and they pooped.
0: That's it. It's good for eating and pooping. Well, for those of us who, it doesn't make any difference what age you are, you ought to do that and be concerned about it. How many times have you seen, and has it been studied, that people who, what it psychologically does, people who don't poop, is a psychological disaster. And it's very easy, you know, you can take some of the stuff that's around or eat a good diet.
1: Well, that's
0: just
1: difficult. The problem is that we have commercials, these stupid, stupid commercials where people are dressed up as drumsticks and nachos, smashing you in the face because you need to take them before you eat. No, absolutely not. That's not the point. You don't want to be taking all of these products.
0: As you've just enumerated, these national commercials that appear on radio and television programs day in and day out, week in and week out, year in and year out.
1: That's crazy.
0: How do you compete against all of that time that's focused on having you buy and eat? I was going to use the SH word, but
1: it's true.
0: That's why.
1: Crap.
0: That's why you're plugged
1: it's
0: up.
1: Crap.
0: You're eating,
1: it's crap. Yeah.
0: Crap does not lead you to being a good crapper.
1: Yeah. Yeah. It's true. It's true. This has gone right to the toilet. I was afraid
0: right,
1: it was going to
0: exactly.
1: happen.
0: Duh. Yeah. Yeah that's right. Yeah.
1: but the reason, and I always reference everything we talk about when it comes to longevity, to my wonderful Blue Zones and my centenarians that are living well into their 90s and 100s. And the main thing that they're doing, Doug, is they're eating fiber.
0: Mm-hmm.
1: Now, fiber is so critical for longevity because that fiber, you know, the calories that you're taking in, if you're not, and most men, this is from Men's Health Magazine. I think I sent you this stat. It's 97% of men are coming up short with fiber every day. 97% of you are not.
0: So that means you can't
1: fiber.
0: Poop. Or those of us who, I don't want to make this too much about me, but I don't mind. You know, maybe it's a good lesson here. I usually poop maybe three times in a day, and they get a little looser through the day. Why is that? I never asked anybody that.
1: It's too much information is what it is, but I will tell you
0: okay.
1: that the bottom line is that when you're eating whole foods, that's exactly what you should be doing is eliminating. And that elimination gives you the ability to not be bloated, gives you the ability to feel lighter, gives the body the opportunity to detox. And when you're doing that with drinking and hydrating with plain, beautiful water and eating, some of the great foods that have protein in them and the centenarians are all eating are beans, Doug. They're all eating beans.
0: Mm-hmm. Yeah. Protein, a lot of protein in beans, legumes, lima beans I happen to like, but they're all, usually it's the darker beans, the stuff that you get. Oftentimes it comes in a can, although not all of it does, but there are Goya has some good products, I think, and you know the lentils and whatever it is you can find. Sometimes people react to them, though. People who have a gluten intolerance react for some strange reason to protein and beans.
1: Yeah, because they're doing too much of them at one time. You need to, if you have a problem... And I choose not to have gluten, and it's not because I'm gluten sensitive. It's because I don't think gluten is good for the body. It causes that word inflammation again.
0: Yep.
1: And so that inflammation is really the reason why you become distressed. But if you soak your beans and you get dried beans and you soak them for at least 24 hours before you prepare them, the way the centenarians do, they're not opening a can. They're getting the dried real deal. And those are available everywhere, and they're so affordable. This is an affordable hack. So the great thing about the centenarians is that they are preparing these beans in a way that is great for the stomach. So they're not going to get bloated, and they're not going to get sick. And years ago, I was eating hummus, and I was getting this prepared hummus at one of the stores that had beets in it. And I thought, well, this is a great source of protein for me, and I'm going to eat it. And so I had just had my blood work done, and I had been eating this hummus for breakfast, lunch, and dinner. I was like obsessed with it. It was so delicious, buying so much of it and making it. And anyway, I got a call about my blood work from my friend Ellie Cullen, who wrote, normal blood test scores aren't good enough. And Ellie said to me, you know, Frankie, your blood work is so off. What are you eating? The carbohydrate level. So we have to be mindful. And I was eating way too many beans. So there is a place where those beans come in, where they have to be prepared properly so the body can digest them. It's about the digestion and all of that. And it's really not hard to do, but it will save you money. And everyone should have at least a bean meal a week. That's not a big deal. That is just not a big deal. This is Good Day Health. I'm Frankie Boyer with the great Doug Steffen. And we have to take a quick break. We'll be back in just a moment. Stay tuned.
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4: 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It may have to do with DHEA levels. DHEA is an important building block for more than 50 different hormones, and the body naturally produces DHEA. We make the most DHEA in our prime, between the ages of 18 and 25. DHEA levels decline each year in men and women after about age 30. Research has established that maintaining healthy DHEA levels may help us feel more energetic, help reduce belly fat, and help us to get a better night's sleep. 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Twist 25 is a high-quality DHEA supplement cream that absorbs easily into the skin, leaving no odor or oily residue. 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

0: 23 after the hour now. This is Good Day Health. I'm Doug Steffen. Frankie Boyer is here in this hour of Good Day Health with a way for us to live longer. I say this, it sounds funny and corny, but living long and prospering, I guess it depends on your definition of prospering. It doesn't always have to do with money. It has to do, will be prosperous if your health is good. You will feel better. You'll interact better with friends and family, and it just feels like it's all about moving ahead the right way. And nutrition is about it. Supplementation is about it. Moving, keeping yourself active. It's all part of the game. And so that's what Frankie and I want to talk about here, because we're trying to make this as interesting and compelling, because if it isn't, who's going to want to listen?
1: That's right.
0: Yeah. Other than let's talk about living. Let's talk about loving. Let's talk about life. Remember that old song? Really, that's a moldy oldie, goody goldie from our rusty rack of wrinkle records. Okay, let's talk about what?
1: I wanted to go back over the foods. I think it would be interesting to share what kind of foods are really high in the fibers, because
0: Oreo cookies are.
1: No, they're not. Stop it right now. You know, I was just at St. Anthony's Feast, and they had fried Oreo cookies.
0: Yeah, that's a new thing.
1: It just doesn't end. Yeah. Everything is fried, dipped and fried. That's why. You know, that's why people are not living into, and that's why there are the itises. You know, they get the Arthur comes and visits them.
0: Arthritis,
1: not the man Arthur, arthritis, you know, I mean.
0: So is that what happened to Dolly Parton? Did Dolly not have a good diet? Dolly had cancer of several organs, and one wonders what causes, because inflammation, as you have said, there are different kinds of inflammation.
1: Yeah, there are. There are. I just think it's interesting that cancer is not a word that's used in the blue zones that often. It's very rare. So it makes you wonder, environmental, lifestyle, you know, all the things that, you know, someone said to me, well, I don't want to live to be 100 if I'm not, you know,
0: healthy.
1: If I'm, you know, because I'm going to be old and decrepit. And well, when you have that attitude, of course you're going to be old and decrepit.
0: Right.
1: When you have an attitude of that wonderful, indefatigable spirit, and that you can do anything and achieve anything in life. And you're an example of that, because you're not the typical older American, senior American. You are going all day long, as you have shared with us. And that wonderful energy and that stamina is what keeps you going. It keeps all of us going. Mm-hmm. I'm doing, you know, averaging about 28 to 32 miles a week in walking just in my neighborhood alone, with the dog and friends and meeting and just running over here and going there and picking this up and going there. So I too am moving a lot. And I think that it's a combination of all the things that we're talking about to age better. You know, that's what it's about. It's aging better. Throw an avocado in your salad. Throw some lentils.
0: Cucumbers. And Ken's salad dressing. That's what you got to have.
1: No. You don't want Ken's salad dressing. Oh, my God.
0: Yeah, I want Ken's salad dressing. How about you?
1: No, you don't.
0: Cucumbers, lettuce.
1: Read the ingredients in it.
0: Now listen,
1: read the ingredients in it.
0: Stuff. Yeah.
1: No. It's like saying we can put a little. I understand, but if you're going to make salad dressing, make it yourself. It's better. Better for you. Better oils. Better everything.
0: All right, Frankie Boyer, Doug Steffen, continue. Got another half hour of this conversation going ahead. Straight ahead. It's Elizabeth Miller here from Calitrin. Calitrin is the number one way, the number one choice to naturally lose weight. Do you have conversations with people? They're looking for help.
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4: ABC News, I'm Dave Packer. The CEO of Anthropic said Saturday, the artificial intelligence industry should slow down to give safety measures time to catch up. Without it, Dario Amade warned AI could be capable within 6 to 12 months of leading a swarm that could take over the entire internet. OpenAI CEO Sam Altman and XAI head Elon Musk both signaled their support for the idea of slowing things down. Reaction in Ireland as President Trump during his visit with Irish Prime Minister Michael Martin suggested that Ireland should be reunified.
5: It's going to happen eventually.
6: Mr. President,
4: that didn't go over well with some leaders there. Ulster Unionist Party leader John Burrows saying, quote, Northern Ireland, not a pawn in Trump's fallout with the UK. Now, meanwhile, there's new concerns about the global supply of oil as the Iran-backed Houthis advance, those rebels, and Saudi Arabia cutting off oil in the key east-west pipeline after a drone attack. This is ABC News.
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0: Now 33, almost 34 past the hour. This is Elf Radio at its finest. I say that not necessarily objectively. It's pretty subjective. I've been doing these Good Day Health programs for now, heavens, close to 30 years between Ken Kronhaus and Jack Stockwell and now Frankie Boyer, bringing her expertise, her experience to examine how our systems all work. I like to tie in, frankly, some of the discussions that we have here on Good Day Health with the discussions we have in the American Family Farmer program, which accompanies this show on most radio stations that carry all the things that I do on the weekends, whether it's the Good Day Health program, American Family Farmer, or the talk radio review. All of the, especially the farmer and the Good Day Health stuff, go hand in hand. We're always talking about the food that you eat. Well, where do you get it? You get it, some kids and adults think where you get it's a grocery store. That's not where it comes from. Comes from the farm. And so where are there around you? Are there good farmers who are growing good produce? My sister had a great overview. And I heard this from somebody else the other day. Like sweet corn. Sweet corn is not sweet corn is not sweet corn. Even if you get it from the farm, there's a difference now into not just the seeds that are available to grow sweet corn, the different varieties, but the business about what is in the soil. This is something that affects the flavor, the texture. If you are buying, if you're going to a farm and you're buying, I actually had this conversation with two or three people over the weekend who have been buying corn and other tomatoes and beans and things like that from a couple of local places. And they asked me why the corn at one farm doesn't taste as good as the farm at the corn at another farm. And the reason is simple. What's in the ground is what's going to get into the corn. And if you have heavily fertilized and sprayed the ground, the fertilizer is the least of all the culprits. Most of the sprays that are put on to kill the weeds or to kill the corn borers in the case of sweet corn.
1: Oh, don't even get me started. Yes. Yeah.
0: That's really why there is a difference in some corn tasting like really flavorful. And the other thing is with stuff like corn and tomatoes, most every vegetable that you get at a farm, you need to buy it and eat it. The corn loses its sugar and its flavor 24 hours after you buy it. It has nowhere near the value that it had when you bought it. If you're lucky, you got corn that was picked that day. You bring it home and you cook it. And that's when it's going to be the most delicious if the farmer has done a good job of the soils.
1: And you put grass-fed butter on it. Grass-fed butter. Not margarine.
0: Well, the butter is not eating the grass. The butter is coming from a cow that's eating grass.
1: That's right.
0: That's being
1: that's right.
0: Yeah.
1: That's right.
0: Right. Yep. Yeah.
1: That's a good butter. That's a great butter.
0: And eggs the same way, or anything that you're eating. The chickens now, because they're grown in barns, 40,000 at a time, what you're getting
1: disgusting.
0: When you go to all these chicken restaurants or you're buying chicken at the store. That was another thing that was in the American Family Farmer this week. And I've had it in a focus the last 3-4 weeks. What's going on with the birds themselves and how they're getting so sick. And if you do not cook that chicken through and through and through, you're sitting duck for all the things that not only the culturally raised chickens are going to have in their bodies, but the stuff if you shoot a pheasant, for example, or you're a pheasant hunter, or you go shoot a wild turkey, or things like that, even the birds that are flying around with the bird flu, or whatever derivatives there are of that. All of that stuff needs to be cooked. No matter where you get it, you want to eat it, you better damn well cook it. And I mean cook it, cook it. People laugh at me. I had dinner with a great friend of mine last Thursday night, and he and I both ordered the same thing. There was a great halibut haddock fish on the menu. So I said to the waitress, my children always laugh at me when I say this too, I want it well done, well cooked. I want it dead. Cook it, cook it. I even say that on the airplane. When I order a salmon meal, I say to the flight attendant, please leave it in the cooker another 3 or 4 minutes to make sure it's well done. Because otherwise, you're just asking for it. There's stuff today. It used to be just pork you wanted to cook to make sure you get rid of the trichinosis or whatever else was in it. Well, the chicken and the beef, you said a minute ago, don't get me started on that. This week on the American Family Farmer, we talked about the beef imports that Trump has just encouraged, and what it does, not only the meat supply, but if you're not cooking this thing, you don't know where it comes from, because there's no country of origin labeling. So you don't know whether a guy down the street grew this beef, or whether some guy in Chile or Brazil. And we have stricter rules and supervision on stuff that's grown in this country than we do on the stuff that comes in from other countries. You figure that one out. All right, I'm off on a toot. Excuse me for going down the road, but this is, you want to be healthy, you don't want inflammation, you want to live long and prosper, then you don't eat the stuff that comes from places you don't know, you can't pronounce, and you haven't
1: seen. That's right. That's right. And as I say, do you know what your meat is eating? Do you know what your, you know, what whatever you're eating eats? That's really, I keep saying that because that is really important.
0: And if you don't know, here's the other thing. A lot of this stuff is feedlot. The beef is in America is feedlot.
1: Terrible.
0: Versus the stuff that goes into the pasture. A lot of the Western beef is all pasture raised. A lot of the Eastern beef comes from foodlots. The same as the dairy. Same thing with dairy, although dairy more than anything else has become, it's an outrage, frankly, how these big companies are trying to put the little guys out of business and the quality of the milk. But it holds no matter what you're, whether it's milk or whether it's beef or pork or whether it's the vegetables, beets, oranges, whatever it is. The bigger the company that's providing you with that, the less quality is going to be involved in the raising of whatever that food is. Okay. Now that I've said that, that's a discussion. Listen for or check out the American Family Farmer Show on many of these same stations and the same places where you get your download your podcasts. Okay.
1: And by the way, the local farmers are now offering their herds, and they're getting larger herds just for this. So they're, instead of $25 a pound, it's $5.50 a pound. So for the meats. So it's best to become friends with your local farmer and ask your local farmer, what are they using for the soil and how are they keeping it healthy? And regenerational soil is now the big topic, and it should be, because we need to have, you know, when the soil is not healthy, filled with pesticides, those forever chemicals stay in our bodies. And those are the ones that's why you have to do all the other things to really fight when you have no control. So when you go out to eat, you have no idea what's being used in that kitchen.
0: Yep. So that's for sure. Yeah, absolutely. That's something you got to keep in mind. All right. More continuing our focus on longevity and some of the other things that are part and parcel of what hopefully you keep in mind when you're putting something in your mouth. Although the idea of a fried Oreo is intriguing. There's no question about that. All right. Toploss.com is the website for Calitrin. Calitrin is the place to go to get information about the number one way. Number one. Uno. Losing weight the safe way, the simple way, the satisfying way. No toxicity here. This is something that I preach and Frankie preaches. If you've got knee pain, back pain, elbow pain, hip pain, it's much of that is caused by being too heavy. So when you lose weight, either using the drugs or you want to bring your body back, that's what a lot of people use Calitrin for now, since the advent of all the drugs, lose the weight, but your body's falling apart. So they look around, they say, okay, Calitrin has all the natural ingredients to help you rebuild your body. And you could have done it this way, but it took a lot longer to lose the weight with Calitrin than it did with the Wegovy. But what's your body like at the end of the day? 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Back with Frankie Boyer here on the Good Day Health. Frankie has done a lot of health radio programs over the years. I didn't realize that you did something called Cannabis Talk.
1: Yes.
0: When did you do that?
1: So,
0: what was that focus about?
1: I don't smoke cannabis, but I became intrigued with some studies from out of Israel and Spain about how the medicinal use of cannabis can help it's called the entourage effect, and that we all have an endocannabinoid system. And so I started to study and become intrigued with it. And several years ago, I put my foot in the water and I decided to talk about, not so much smoking as everyone was doing way back when and getting high and 420 club. I wanted to come about it from a different angle, from a medical angle, from a relief angle, from arthritis, for pets. And so CBD, the sister of THC, where you get high, where you do not get high from CBD. And so I started Cannabis Talk A to Z, an educational odyssey is what I call it. Because that's what it is. It's all about education. It's all about educating people. And now I'm talking about psychedelics as well, because I really believe the neuroplasticity of the brain sometimes needs help. And when you see, anyway, and I do that weekly now. I do a cannabis show weekly.
0: Well, there's a lot of misunderstanding, like with a lot of other things, commercially raised cannabis stuff that people, I don't do it either. But there has been, there was an opportunity for me at one point in time to grow cannabis on my farm, and it almost came to pass. One of the things that I learned, because I don't know anything about it, I'm pretty naive when it comes to stuff like that. I don't drink, I don't smoke, I've never smoked anything, and maybe that's one of the reasons why I am at my age in the shape that I'm in. But the distinction between what's in hemp, for example, and what's in cannabis, the ignorance surrounding

0: ground. It filters the soil. It cleans it beautifully. They used it in different parts of the world where the soil has been contaminated. It's really a wonderful thing. Plenty of that. Really, it is.
1: That's an international epidemic. Frankie Boyer and Doug Steffen on Good Day Health.
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0: 53 after the hour now on the Good Day Health program. We have two of these hours every weekend. Good Day Health with Dr. Jack Stockwell, who takes you down a road with his experience as a GAPS practitioner, and a NUCA, very specialized chiropractic. There are great stories there, lots of things to learn. And hopefully that's what you get out of listening to Frankie Boyer and Doug Steffen on this hour of Good Day Health. So eating fiber is one thing. What do you think of some of the products like Metamucil that people take if they don't have enough fiber? What do you think about some of the other supplements that are around that you can take to keep things moving?
1: I think, you know, personally, I think getting an apple, an avocado, a lentil, blackberries are very high. Peas, pears, navy beans. Navy beans are so high. Black beans, even a banana. I personally think that people need to, and that fiber fills you up and makes you less hungry, by the way. Mm-hmm. So it's also very good for the weight issues as well. But it's
0: as long as you don't eat too much ice cream and chocolate, you're all set.
1: Well, you can have the chocolate, but you know there's a lot of chocolates out there that are not using sugar today. So there's a different
0: and
1: there is some chocolate that is made in France called Velrhona. Oh, so delicious. Unsweetened. Mm. But the way in which it can be prepared is just heavenly. It's a totally different experience.
0: It's all about preparation. And that goes back to the very basic stuff about corn. We were talking about corn and the different flavors of corn that's grown. You could buy corn from three different farmers on the same day and then have different tastes. If you cook it in milk, it also is, that does something. I don't know why it does it, but it does it. I have a little bit of milk, not cook the whole, but pour some milk into the pot that you're boiling. That it does something to seal in the flavor.
1: I never heard that. Does it?
0: Yeah.
1: Huh.
0: Yeah.
1: Wow.
0: So you learned something from
1: me.
0: One
1: of the biggest tips I just want to say is, if you're listening to this program and you're saying, "Oh, it's just too much work," let me tell you something. Get a Vitamix. A Vitamix, and they're not sponsors, but God, I love my Vitamix. I've had it forever. It lasts forever. This Vitamix, I threw a can of chickpeas, a little tahini, some really good olive oil, some lemon juice, some artichokes, and I throw it in to my Vitamix, and you have the most delicious homemade hummus. You want salad dressing? You take your gorgeous apple cider vinegar, you take your beautiful olive oil, you throw in some herbs and some spices, throw in some blueberries or blackberries. You've got a fabulous salad dressing, instant, like within seconds. So it's not hard to prepare. It just is doing it and having the right foods in your home and not buying the processed foods, highly processed foods.
0: There
1: and
0: must be a really canned salad dressing that has all that stuff in it, though.
1: Yeah.
0: Organic.
1: No. No. I don't think so.
0: Yeah. That's why I'm always talking about Ken's, because it originated here in my hometown of Framingham, Massachusetts.
1: Oh, Ken's Steakhouse. It was a famous steakhouse.
0: Yeah.
1: Yes.
0: Yep. And now it's the largest distributor, the company. They make the salad dressing in a huge, huge, and this is something we talk about. I'm chuckling about it because the factory, it used to be made in the basement of the diner. Where Ken's steakhouse began in Framingham.
1: Yeah.
0: And now it's made in this unbelievable,
1: huge,
0: like 400,000 square foot building. And there's another building nearby that's the warehouse for the stuff because it's become so popular.
1: Isn't it on Route 9?
0: Yeah,
1: right off Route 9.
0: Route 9.
1: In Westboro?
0: Right.
1: Yeah.
0: It's the largest salad dressing maker in the world. And they make all kinds of stuff. And some of it is, you know, it's healthy. There's stuff that's healthy and there's like anything else. There's some stuff that's good and some stuff that isn't. But as Frankie would tell you, and anybody else that's got any common sense, I have started in the last 4 or 5 years, especially reading the labels, mostly because I have a gluten intolerance and I don't want to eat gluten. Frankie would tell you it's not good to eat no matter what. And my physical therapist will tell me she can feel a part of when she feels down below my stomach, and she says, "Yep, you had pasta this weekend, right?" Yep, I did. And, or pizza, something like that. So anyway, your body doesn't lie. Your body will keep you, on the straight and narrow if you listen to it. That's one of the great lessons about taking care of your own health, listening to your body. Listening to Frankie and Doug.
1: It's also learning about getting your taste buds back, getting a time out from processed foods and eating whole foods again, and really makes a big difference.
0: All right, next time around, let's talk about supplements as we can, because there's so many good ones and some that are not so hot.
1: That's the topic
0: of focus. Maybe next time around, it's Frankie and Dougie on the Good Day Health Program, 59 past the hour.
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4: ABC News, I'm Chuck Sievertson. Minor injuries for the Republican candidate for Wisconsin governor and the pilot of the small plane they were in last night that made an emergency landing in Lake Wausau. The candidate, Congressman Tom Tiffany, writes on social media that the plane started to sink. They swam to shallow water. First responders in a boat rescued them. In downtown Green Bay, Wisconsin, overnight when the bars let out, police say a car tried to plow into officers clearing out a crowd. Police Chief Chris Davis.
5: One of our officers fired shots at the vehicle. No one in the vehicle was hit.
4: Nobody in the crowd hit. They say the driver's caught, a suspected drunk. Protesters against asylum seekers and counter-protesters in Portsmouth, England today. Former VP Kamala Harris's spokesperson tells ABC News security guards stopped a woman who trespassed onto her Malibu, California property Friday night. Police arrived, asked her to leave. She did. Not arrested. This is ABC News.
6: ELI News Radio Weather Center. It will be a bit unsettled today with clouds, showers, and isolated thunderstorms, a high 76. Clearing tonight, but then there could be another shower late tonight in the Monday morning, low tonight 64. Sunshine otherwise Monday with a high of 74. Skies will be mainly clear Monday night, low 54. For Tuesday, a sunny day, high 70. Wednesday, sunny, high 74. Sunny skies Thursday. From the ELI News Radio Weather Center, I'm meteorologist Jim Rinaldi.
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0: Dr. Jack here on Good Day Health. Dr. Jack Stockwell, look, a chiropractor, GAPS practitioner. He is in the know, and he's here right now to serve you.
1: 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I'm Dr. Jack Stockwell at ForbiddenDoctor.com. And once again, very happy, very proud to be a part of the lineup on the Doug Steffen Show. Doug and I have been friends, more than 20 years now. And I've been a part of his program at in one presentation or another for well over two decades. So I don't take this for granted. I appreciate his trust for me to put together a decent show that's interesting and educational, informative, and something that hits to the point where I give you something to talk about with your family or your coworkers or something else. Say, hey, I heard this on the Doug Steffen Good Day Health Show, Dr. Stockwell out of Salt Lake City. And it gives you, you know, something you can own for yourself. And I always recommend people spend the time to research what I talk about, because I know some of this stuff is controversial. Like what I want to present to you today about these two measles deaths in Pennsylvania and the nonsense that's associated with it right now, because Pennsylvania just, you know, it was last week somewhere around there called the first two measles associated deaths. They didn't say deaths from measles. They said measles associated deaths. And it was the first two in Pennsylvania, in the Pennsylvania Commonwealth, in 35 years. Now that right there ought to raise a red flag, because within hours of that announcement that came out saying measles associated deaths, those carefully chosen words disappeared. Then all of a sudden, NBC News was telling their people two unvaccinated people had died of measles. Holy smoke. And then all of a sudden, there's all these other news organizations that joined in the chorus line, people had died from or of measles. Now, Shapiro, Governor Shapiro, turn these deaths into an immediate attack against our Secretary of Health and Human Services, Bobby Kennedy Jr. And they were accusing Kennedy and Trump of spreading misinformation with real-life consequences. Well, there was just one other important problem with this extraordinary, convenient narrative for Governor Shapiro. Pennsylvania itself had not established that either person had died from measles. At the time this exploded on the news scene, and you haven't heard much about it since, and I'm going to tell you why. But at the time this exploded into the news, Pennsylvania Health Department had not established that either one of these people had died from measles. Now, that's not something I'm stretching here. It comes directly from the Pennsylvania Department of Health. And the Department Press Secretary, Neil Ruhland, R-U-H-L-A-N-D, explained that the state uses the term measles-associated when laboratory or epidemiological evidence of measles is present. But the official cause of death is still under investigation. In other words, at the time, Pennsylvania said two historic and first in 35 years, it wasn't one, it was two, measles-associated deaths. The official causes of those deaths had apparently not yet been determined. Now, that changes the story considerably. Measles can kill, we know that. It can cause pneumonia. It can cause encephalitis. It can cause very serious complications among very vulnerable people. To say that measles doesn't kill isn't completely accurate, but to say that measles hardly ever kills anybody is accurate as well. But it's usually the vulnerable. And there's nothing controversial about saying that. I mean, it's entirely different from saying, well, we've got these two deaths that remain under investigation, and we're watching measles associated closely because it, in the news, it went from measles associated. In other words, they were sick from something else, but the measles virus was detected. Now, you want to know the truth? Every single one of us is carrying the measles virus. You can't get away from it any more than you get away from the polio virus. It's there. It's in your blood. It's in your tissues. But your immune system is keeping it under control. Thank goodness for the heavenly sent immune system that Adam and Eve walked out of the Garden of Eden with. But this changes the story, because suddenly measles associated very quickly in the following hours became died of measles in the national press. So measles associated is a provisional public health classification. The other one, died of measles, is something called a causal assertion. In other words, we are assuming that Pennsylvania is correct in saying that they died of measles, not the advanced pneumonia they were suffering from, not the advanced cancer that they may have been associated from. What were they really sick of? We don't know, because they haven't announced it. They haven't discussed it. Now, if you're just tuning in, I'm Dr. Jack Stockwell at Forbidden Doctor, Salt Lake City. And I'm talking about these measles cases back in Pennsylvania because they are extremely misleading for a very big reason. Now, somewhere between the Pennsylvania Department of Health and the headlines that hit this country coast to coast, the distinction between measles associated and died of measles just disappeared. Now, Pennsylvania could straighten this out overnight by putting out even a modest amount of even anonymous clinical information. But instead, the department has declined to provide us with the ages of deceased. Were they infants? Were they over 80? Where did these deaths occur? What was their medical history? Were they suffering from comorbidities? Cancer? Pneumonia? COPD? Severe asthma? Severe diabetes? We don't know. And of course, the complications that supposedly connect measles to their deaths, what were they? We don't know. They wouldn't tell us. Now, Governor Shapiro and the health secretary of the state of Pennsylvania, Deborah Bogan, would not even say whether they were a child or elderly, whether either of them was pregnant, whether they belonged to the Amish community in Lancaster County. None of that requires publishing names or addresses. The age ranges, the relevant comorbidities, causes of death are routinely reported without identifying individual patients. That happens all the time. There's also something rather selective about Pennsylvania's newfound devotion to medical privacy, because they're saying, well, we can't release that information. The department says it cannot tell us the ages or the medical backgrounds of the dead because it might identify them. Yet it seemed to have no apparent difficulty releasing one particular piece of very private medical information. Both were unvaccinated. Now, if you're listening here, you can see where this is headed, because the Lancaster County Commissioner, Josh Parsons, noticed the same contradiction. Vaccination status is private medical information. And by remarkable coincidence, it was also the one piece of medical information most useful for converting these two unresolved deaths into a vaccination message. And then there's the coroner. I mean, the story becomes considerably stranger when you turn from Harrisburg to Lancaster County itself. Because Lancaster County coroner looking at this, Dr. Stephen Diamantoni, told Lancaster Online, their news agency, that, quote, his office had handled no measles deaths. Now, we were told at least one of these deaths, if not both, occurred in Lancaster County, Pennsylvania. But the Lancaster County coroner said his office had handled no measles deaths. So he Parsons, who was looking into this, subsequently contacted the coroner's office and reported that it had zero cases in which measles was the immediate cause of death, and one case involving someone who died with measles, but not from it. Now, that does not prove that Pennsylvania fabricated two deaths. And not every death is handled by a county coroner by any means. A person who dies in a hospital, for instance, under physician care from an established disease process, can have a death certificate completely without the local coroner ever getting involved in the case. You have a friend or a family member or whatever else dying of advanced stage cancer, and they go downhill quickly enough that they're not taken from the hospital to die at home. They die in the hospital. You don't have to have the county coroner look at it. The death certificate from the attending physician is enough. Now, I have a lot more to talk about this because I haven't told you everything that's involved with this case because this is serious. This is a vaccine commercial, not something reporting that may or may not have happened. I want to get into this in more detail after the break. I'm Dr. Jack Stockwell at ForbiddenDoctor.com. I will be right back.
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0: Welcome back to the Doug Stephan Good Day Health Show. I'm Dr. Jack Stephan. And I've been talking about these events that have recently taken place in Lancaster County in Pennsylvania, where for the first time in 35 years, I mean, that's half of a lifetime for a lot of people, Pennsylvania records somebody dying from measles. And what I've talked about so far is we don't know anything about the case. We know nothing about these people except they were unvaccinated. That, when I first heard that, that's when the hair went up on the back of my neck. Oh, this is a vaccine commercial. But understanding this, or at least following what I've been talking about here so far, and this just is a matter of the news. I'm not extrapolating anything here. And I'm not trying to interpret something that isn't obvious. But Pennsylvania's silence on this case is very interesting, because that did not come from the Pennsylvania Department of Health or the Lancaster Coroner's Office. It came from the chief health officer of the entire state. Now, if their deaths were certified by attending physicians rather than the Lancaster County coroner, say that. Say it. Because if another county's coroner handled them, say that. But instead, Pennsylvania has announced these deaths that are both historically significant and politically explosive in Lancaster County. And so the Lancaster County coroner said his office had no measles deaths. And the Department of Health declined to give us the information we needed to try to reconcile these two accounts. And the public, and of course all the internet warriors out there handling this now, are left trying to assemble the facts while the governor is already delivering the political conclusion. The governor comes out, Shapiro, and says they died, these unvaccinated people died from measles. Now, there's also a real infant death in this story, but it relates to how the state's opacity in telling the truth here is so dangerous, because Coroner Diamantoni in Lancaster County said his office is investigating the death of an infant who tested positive for measles and died from suffering a ruptured spleen. Now, his office does not currently classify this as a measles death, and so the investigation remains open. But most importantly, there is presently no evidence establishing that this infant was one of those two people that Pennsylvania announced as a measles-associated death. I mean, you can't make that connection when the authorities of themselves have not made it. But think about how extraordinary this whole situation has become. Because what we do know is that an infant with measles died in Lancaster County from a ruptured spleen. Now, you know where your spleen is. It's just there, sitting underneath the bottom edge of your rib cage on the left side, a very important organ because it recycles blood. It's also the what houses, captures, contains, stores antibodies. Now, I want to tell you some more about this, because there's some more information available in trying to fight misinformation that dominates in this case. When we get back from the break, I'm going to go into that. I'm Dr. Jack Stockwell at ForbiddenDoctor.com. I will be right back after the break.
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4: ABC News, I'm Chuck Sievertson. Minor injuries for the Republican candidate for Wisconsin governor and the pilot of the small plane they were in last night that made an emergency landing in Lake Wausau. The candidate, Congressman Tom Tiffany, writes on social media that the plane started to sink. They swam to shallow water. First responders in a boat rescued them. In downtown Green Bay, Wisconsin, overnight when the bars let out, police say a car tried to plow into officers clearing out a crowd. Police Chief Chris Davis.
5: One of our officers fired shots at the vehicle. No one in the vehicle was hit.
4: Nobody in the crowd hit. They say the driver's caught, a suspected drunk. Protesters against asylum seekers and counter-protesters in Portsmouth, England today. Former VP Kamala Harris's spokesperson tells ABC News security guards stopped a woman who trespassed onto her Malibu, California property Friday night. Police arrived, asked her to leave. She did. Not arrested. This is ABC News.
6: Hey, I'm Stephanie O, personal injury attorney, founder of the law office of Stephanie G. Ovadia, the original mom of eight and host of the Stephanie O Entertainment Show. 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
1: Welcome back once again to the Doug Steffen Good Day Health Show. I'm Dr. Jack Stockwell. And I've been talking about these measles cases in Pennsylvania that I knew it. This isn't new information for me, because measles happens to be one of those diseases that children are supposed to get. It's also, it's kind of like Mother Nature set us up for this. Why? To school your immune system. The same thing with chickenpox. Nobody dies of chickenpox. And nobody dies of measles unless they are already very, very sick. You get a fever, you're very uncomfortable, you may vomit, you get this little rash that covers the body. Everybody knows what measles looks like in a child's body. It is more dangerous for an adult, but you hardly ever see adults getting measles because it's a childhood disease. You get it. They used to have measles parties. They used to have chicken pox parties. Some little kid in the neighborhood gets it. Mothers send their kids over so they can get it. They're sick for 2 or 3 days. Now they have lifetime immunity to that particular problem. You don't hear much about that today. I think if your child today were to get measles or chicken pox and you told everybody about it and wanted the neighborhood kids to come over, they, CPS, Child Protective Services, would probably show up and not catch the humor of what's going on. Anyway, I want to get into more of this because there is so much information here that those who are absolutely certain you cannot live a full life without vaccines will use this information to say, aha, if they had been vaccinated, they wouldn't have died of measles. And then you've got the other side who believes that you should be very careful in the administration of these toxic substances we call vaccines. They might use the same thing to say, there's something wrong here, something rotten in Denmark. We're not getting the whole story. So this problem of telling the truth from a top-level government position in Pennsylvania that contradicts what the county coroner said is, I mean, you look at the Commonwealth reports 393 confirmed measles cases. Of those 393 confirmed measles cases, 70 of them required hospitalization, producing a hospitalization rate of 17.8%. Nationally, the hospitalization rate among confirmed cases so far in 2026 is 7%. Now, Pennsylvania appears to have a hospitalization rate roughly 2.5 times more than the national figure. Now, those numbers deserve attention. Now, it doesn't necessarily mean that nearly 1 in 5 Pennsylvanians who contracts measles is going to go to the hospital. I mean, the denominator is not everyone infected with measles. It's everyone whose infection was detected, confirmed, and entered into the surveillance system. Now, that distinction becomes really important in Lancaster County, because you know in Lancaster County is a huge Amish community, and the Amish don't vaccinate. They also have no cases of autism. None. Various health groups have gone to Lancaster County to find out what it is the Amish are doing that they have no autistic children. Well, they have their reasons. Anti-vaccine people believe that's the reason why. But the doctors have warned in Lancaster County that the actual number of infections may be considerably higher than the confirmed cases, because people with relatively uncomplicated measles may never get conventional medical care or undergo testing. Now, if you are a parent with your first child and your first child gets measles, you're going to call the doctor, or you're going to go to Instacare, or you're going to go to the ER, or you're going to do something, because unless you have some experience with this, you're going to panic a little bit, and rightly so. It's an educational process for the parents as well. If you have five or six kids, and the fifth child or the sixth child gets measles, and three or four of the other ones did, you probably won't say a thing about it, because you know in 2 or 3 days they're going to be over it. So you leave them in their bed, give them plenty of fluid, hug them, kiss them, give them some broth when they show some hunger. If they're not hungry, don't feed them. We know that. Don't feed a fever. I mean, that's an old wives' tale, I know, but there's a lot of truth to it. And so a lot of these cases never get medical classification. Now, that has an awful lot to do with Lancaster County's communities, where healthcare utilization patterns differ very much from the population at large, because they have a way of taking care of these things within their own private Amish community. Now, this should not be caricatured as the Amish aren't reporting measles. The point is a lot simpler than that, because a seriously ill patient who arrives at a hospital is going to be tested, diagnosed, and counted the way the CDC wants these things counted. But a person who develops a fever, gets that little rash, stays at home, recovers 2 or 3 days later without getting medical care will never enter into the Pennsylvania's database. Well, now you have a certain problem, because hospitalizations are difficult to miss. But mild infections are easy to miss, particularly when you're dealing with a population that almost universally avoids physicians for routine care, and they don't subscribe to health insurance, meaning the Amish. And if the surveillance system captures a much larger percentage of severe cases than mild ones, then the reported hospitalization percentage necessarily rises, even though the biological severity of the disease has not changed. In other words, they have a fever rash for 2 or 3 days, and then they're fine. And that doesn't enter into the numbers. So when you look at this, when you go case by case and you throw that into the population numbers, it kind of skews toward the age groups more likely to require hospitalization. Older people who have comorbidities, especially upper respiratory problems and diabetes. Now, there's a lot of plausible explanations here, but what the existing numbers do not establish is that 17.8% of everyone infected with measles in Pennsylvania required hospitalization, more than twice the national average. Yet the department's public messaging really blurs that distinction, because they say that nearly 20% of confirmed reported cases have been hospitalized. Well, saying that nearly 20% of people who contract measles are hospitalized implies something much broader, that the denominator, that this 20% represents everyone who contracted the disease. It does not. Because most of the people who contracted did not go to the hospital. And so once again, you get this qualified epidemiological statistic. It becomes simpler and considerably more frightening when it gets out in the public message. But people are not stupid. They know what measles is, and they know what measles isn't. And this is the type of propaganda that makes the public well aware that once again, we are being manipulated by public health officials. Why? Because of the control of Big Pharma over your county health department. Now, another piece of history, and this is really important, another piece of historical context is almost entirely absent from the current coverage. They don't talk about this. Because before the measles vaccine was introduced in 1963, measles was extraordinarily common in this country. But at that point, it was rarely fatal. And the CDC estimates that during the decade before the vaccination became available in 1963, 3 to 4 million Americans got measles every year. Approximately 48,000 were hospitalized, and they say 400 to 500 died. And using those estimates, roughly 1.2 to 1.6% of infections resulted in hospitalization, while 0.01% resulted in death. Now, you put that into more understandable terms, because those are CDC figures, but if you extrapolate it out, approximately one person died for every 6,000 to 10,000 people infected, while roughly 1 in 60 to 80 ended up in the hospital. Now, those numbers make Pennsylvania's current hospitalization figure somewhat suspicious, because a hospitalization rate that approaches 18% among confirmed cases is more than 10 times the estimated hospitalization rate among measles infections in the 10 years preceding the vaccination. Now, that doesn't mean that Pennsylvania's figure is false. 70 people were hospitalized. 393 were confirmed. I mean, the arithmetic is straightforward. But what it means is that the denominator deserves considerably more scrutiny. I mean, either measles has somehow become dramatically more likely to require hospitalization because, I mean, in general, measles virus is genetically stable. The measles virus hasn't changed any. But Pennsylvania's current case population differs profoundly from

0: influenza during the severe 2024-2025 influenza season. CDC estimates that about 51 million Americans became ill of flu. 710,000 were hospitalized, 45,000 died. That produces an estimated hospitalization rate of 1.39%, very closely associated with the percentages of the pre-vaccine measles estimate. In other words, 5 to 9 times higher the risk of death per measles infection in pre-vaccine America compared to the flu season. Now, that it's not an apples-to-apples comparison. Influenza mortality is heavily concentrated among older Americans, but I'm telling you all of this stuff because measles-associated deaths in the first news blip became died of measles almost overnight. Watch this stuff. Died with COVID became died of COVID, the same thing with COVID. Measles-associated does not mean they died of measles. You can get a lot of this stuff at the CDC yourself by investigating this. But I hope I make my point. I'm Dr. Jack Stockwell at ForbiddenDoctor.com. I'll be joining Doug here in just a few moments.
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0: 53 past the hour now on Good Day Health with Dr. Jack Stockwell. I'm Doug Steffen. I'm in the mindset of focusing on longevity. One of the other things we're talking about, I have a new partner in the other hour of Good Day Health, Jack, Frankie Boyer, who is a nutritionist. She's been involved in the health and well-being business all of her career, and that puts her in the same category as you and me, in terms of how long she's been at it. And one of the things that we talk about with regard to longevity is the focus on the overwhelming influence of processed foods and how it's just like on a train going down the track. You can't stop. As you talk to people that come into the clinic in Salt Lake City there about the stuff they eat, I know you and I don't necessarily agree only because I don't want to. I'm not saying you're wrong, but I just don't want to eat meat. Whether that helps my longevity quotient or not, I guess remains to be seen. But the whole business of processed foods, is there any way that we can conclusively get around having to eat this stuff?
1: Boy, what a question.
0: Thank you.
1: What a question. In my local radio show, I have been focusing on this quite a bit.
0: Mm-hmm.
1: And I was reading a report to my local audience the other day from 1935 by an attorney who wrote a letter to the FDA representing the supplement companies, which were just kind of getting started.
0: Right.
1: Not like today where there's as many supplement companies as there are stars in the heavens. But talking about how the introduction of processed foods, 1935, and how that was going to rob the American citizens of what they identified back then of 50 nutrients, 50 different nutrients the human body and its digestive and nutritional physiology required every single day. Those 50 would include all the vitamins, minerals, enzymes, coenzymes, and other things that nutritional research back then that was very, very, very good compared to today. Because a lot of nutrition today is based on synthetics. And to me, that's about as valuable as processed foods. But they talked about the fact that any time you take something that Mother Nature made and you start changing it, every stage it goes through to become something that's in a box, a bag, or a can, mm-hmm. every single stage, more nutrition has been removed from that food. And interestingly enough, the things that make food tasty are the things that go bad the quickest once it's come off the vine or dug up from the root or processed through an animal. And, of course, those are the things the food industry wants to get rid of so mm-hmm. you can have shelf life. I mean, this is really simple when it comes down to that kind of an analysis. If Mother Nature didn't make it, it's processed. So you take something like a potato and you bake it and you have a baked potato. You have something Mother Nature made. You just baked it so it's soft, slather it with butter, sea salt, fresh ground organic black pepper, bacon bits, whatever you want to put on it, and you've got a delicious, somewhat nutritious meal. There are better things than baked potatoes. But you take that same potato and you slice it up and you throw it in seed oils to turn it into a potato chip. Now you have removed not only the nutritional basis, but you've added things in the seed oils and flavorings, barbecue, dill, whatever else they're going to sprinkle on that stuff. But if you take that potato one stage further and turn it into a mush and mix it up with some other additives that aren't really food, and then you start pumping it out through a mold and you get potato puffs, you end up with something even worse than potato chips. Now, I'm not going to tell people not to eat a potato chip. I eat potato chips from time to time if they're fried in the right oil with the right kind of salt. But you get the idea here. Every step you take away from Mother Nature, you're ending up with something that is not only not nutritious, it's deleterious to the body's function.
0: All right. See, the Rorschach test for information that's valuable kind of is passed every time we talk to Jack. Every week on Good Day Health with Jack Stockwell, you'll learn something that you didn't know before, and that's what makes it worthwhile. 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As somebody once said on Star Wars, or was it Star Wars or Star Trek? I think it's Star Trek.
1: Star Trek.
0: All right, Jack. That's Star Trek. It's 59 past the hour, and Good Day Health.
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6: ABC News, I'm Chuck Sievertson. A small plane crash leaves a congressman who's the Republican candidate for Wisconsin governor and the pilot with minor injuries. They had trouble and made an emergency landing last night in Lake Wausau. Congressman Tom Tiffany writes on social media that the plane started to sink. They swam to shallow water and first responders in a boat rescued them. When the bars let out last night in downtown Green Bay, police say a car tried to plow into officers clearing out a crowd. Nobody seriously hurt. Cops say the suspected drunk driver is caught. The cost of diesel fuel has hit a new nationwide high, $6 a gallon, $8 in California. The cost passed on to consumers, one trucker.
7: I mean, I'm having a hard time surviving, I got to be honest with you.
6: El Nino conditions warming Pacific Ocean waters off Southern California has led to tropical creatures coming closer, seen off the Southland, hammerheads, a whale shark, and an array of exotic rays. This is ABC News.
8: BLI News Radio Weather Center. It'll be a bit unsettled today with cloud showers and isolated thunderstorms, a high 76. Clearing tonight, but then there could be another shower late tonight into Monday morning, low tonight 64. Sunshine otherwise Monday with a high of 74. Skies will be mainly clear Monday night, low 54. For Tuesday, a sunny day, high 70. Wednesday, sunny, high 74. Sunny skies Thursday. From the BLI News Radio Weather Center, I'm meteorologist Jim Rinaldi.
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14: 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We'll talk to an expert who says we all need to tap into this hard-earned knowledge before it's gone.
15: They've experienced almost every problem a human being can experience, and in that sense, they are the credible experts on how to live well through hard times and how to deal with life's difficult problems.
14: Then, as America's unemployment crisis continues, You may be asking, where did the jobs go?
16: 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That's the kind of thing we really need to encourage.
14: Those two interviews and a lot more are coming your way on this week's edition of InfoTrack. Stick around. Our show begins right after this.
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7: Those who grew up in the Great Depression are becoming fewer in number each year. When this older generation has passed, what kind of loss will our nation face in terms of the advice and wisdom they can offer us about thriving and surviving in a difficult world? InfoTrack's Roy Mackey is here with a look. Roy?
8: Thanks, Chris. Our guest is Dr. Carl Pillemer, a leading gerontologist at Cornell University and founder and director of the Cornell Institute for Translational Research on Aging. He spent the last three decades researching America's elders, and he recently completed a book called 30 Lessons on Living, Tried and True Advice from the Wisest Americans. Now, for this book, you talked to 1,000 of America's elderly for some sage advice as they discussed their own experiences with marriage and work and parenthood. Why should younger generations care?
9: You know, it's only been about the last 100 years or so that people haven't gone to the oldest person they knew to ask for advice. So this is a time-honored and cherished tradition of going to older people and asking for advice for living. It's something that we've lost in our contemporary society, in which older people tend to be kept apart from younger people. I'll say, too, that these are folks who've been through war, they've been through poverty, they've experienced almost every problem a human being can experience. And in that sense, even though we might not go to them to reprogram our DVD player, I think they are the credible experts on how to live well through hard times and how to deal with life's difficult problems.
8: What's changed in the past 100 years that we no longer go to those sources we once did?
9: You know, in part, we have the internet, we have our public media, and we have a whole host of pop psychologists and self-help books. But I think there's a bigger problem, and that's that we tend to stratify and segregate older people out of our lives. Except in our families, people aren't informally interacting with older people. And I think that we've lost a lot of the wisdom they can share. I'd add to that that it's especially urgent right now to try to capture the life wisdom of the oldest Americans, because quite honestly, they're very soon going to be all gone. So we have only a very small amount of time to tap this incredible treasure of practical advice for younger people.
8: Let's touch on some of that advice. First, how about some thoughts about living longer and a healthier life?
9: That's a great question. And what the elders would like younger people to think about is this. Live like you're going to need your body for 100 years. And what they say is you're really not being honest with yourself if you say, it's fine if I smoke, it's fine if I drink excessively, it's fine if I'm a couch potato, because the worst that's going to happen is I might drop dead a few years earlier than somebody else. In fact, they say that's not what's going to happen. what's going to happen is you're going to be left with 10 or 20 or more years of chronic disease, leading a miserable life, but still being alive. And so what they want you to do is think over the long term. As you make health decisions, realize that lots of people are going to need their body for 80, 90, or 100 years.
8: Another area that these folks placed a lot of value on is the importance of social connections.
9: Yeah, you know, as we get older, especially as we reach our middle age, and especially for men, it's very easy to become disconnected socially. And what they tell us is, as you grow older, you have to learn to be social, and that's one of their key messages. It's hard to be old sometimes, but it's very hard to be older and isolated. And they say, even if your personality is not that of an extrovert, learn to be social. Stay involved, join into things, and maintain important contacts and relationships. And that's a key to successful aging in the view of America's elders.
8: Our guest on InfoTrack is Dr. Carl Pillemer, a leading gerontologist at Cornell University and the author of a book called 30 Lessons on Living, Tried and True Advice from the Wisest Americans. Dr. Pillemer, another piece of advice that I found interesting was relating to travel and how people don't necessarily travel enough.
9: You know, there were a lot of things in this book which were surprises for me. I was afraid that people might just say the cliches like work hard or love your children, but they had lessons which I hadn't expected, and this was one of them. I asked the 1,200 elders what they think people their age tend to regret. One of the strongest ones I heard was not traveling enough. In general, their view is to really look back on your life with satisfaction. You ought to pay for experiences over things. And travel is one of the key things. Even the people who traveled extensively, just about everybody said at the end of my interview, I wish I'd taken that one more trip. As one elder told me, look, if you got a choice between a kitchen remodel and a trip, I think you should take the trip. That's how important travel was to them.
8: I also offered quite a bit of wisdom on marriage. We could probably do an entire interview just on that, but tell us about that.
9: You know, I think the most interesting and surprising for me is we tend to think opposites attract. And as one of my elders told me, yeah, sure, opposites attract like Romeo and Juliet, and look how that turned out. They argue that one of the things which young people must do is look for someone who is a lot like them, very similar in values in particular. As one woman told me, if you're a big spender, you find somebody who's a big spender. And I don't hear young people saying that often. They say, I have two daughters. I've met a guy who's great looking, has a great job, and a great sense of humor. The elders say you should also be asking, do we share the same values? And on top of that, their second lesson is absolutely never marry somebody believing you can change him or her. In their words, it just doesn't happen.
8: I'm not sure if you delved into this or not, but do they talk at all about risk-taking? Do they look back on their life and say, boy, I wish I had taken that big leap and moved across the country for a new job or something like that?
9: That is a fascinating point. We tend to think of older people's views as more conservative. Over and over, they exhort young people to take a chance. I heard that again and again. They say it really urgently. Try something. Don't be stuck in a box to young people. Older women say that, especially to younger women. Don't let anyone tell you that you can't do something because you're a woman, or that women can't do that, or in general that people can't do that. So one of their strongest viewpoints from the end of the life cycle is exactly that. Take a chance, take a risk. As one of them told me, unless you have a very compelling reason to say no to an opportunity, you probably should say yes.
8: Is there anything we haven't touched on that you found very surprising, something that really stood out?
9: You know, I would say that one of the major things which stood out for me as a little bit of a Woody Allen type who can worry about anything is when I asked them about their regrets and how to avoid regrets, I was stunned at how many people said, I wish I hadn't spent so much time worrying about things. And they argue that younger people, either things are going to turn out or they aren't, and you can't control it very much. And so many of them said, I'd like to have back every minute I spent needlessly worrying because I poisoned that particular moment. And they were strong. They said, just stop worrying if you can. That had a major impact on me. I find I worry less, and I think that sunk into some of the readers of the book.
8: I would think that what you did here, interviewing older Americans, is something that the average person who has a senior citizen relative could do on their own as well. They could go and ask them for advice and probably pick up some very useful things.
9: You know, you've hit the nail right on the head. And one of my very biggest hopes is that the kinds of conversations I had with 1,200 elders can be replicated by Americans around their dinner table. At the end of the book, I include 10 questions to get the conversation going. And I think that we tend to ask old people their stories. And you can have a much better conversation asking them about their advice. Asking someone who went through the Depression how she held her family together. Asking someone who went through World War II how military families ought to live today. So you're exactly right. I'd like to see everybody asking the advice of the oldest and wisest Americans.
8: Dr. Carl Pillemer from Cornell University, author of 30 Lessons on Living, Tried and True Advice from the Wisest Americans. Dr. Pillemer, do you have a website where people can learn more?
9: You know, it's one of those long handles, so I would suggest if people simply enter into a search engine, Cornell Legacy Project, or the Legacy Project at Cornell, it'll get them to a YouTube channel with videos, a website with lots more lessons, and everything they need to know about the project.
8: Well, thank you very much for joining us on InfoTrack.
9: Well, I really appreciate the opportunity. Thanks for having me.
8: And for InfoTrack, I'm Roy Mackey.
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7: These days, millions of Americans are grappling with the problem of finding a job. The employment crisis has hit our nation hard, and experts say it may take years for the problem to ease. Our next guest shares a nonpartisan, hype-free explanation of what caused this crisis and hopefully how it can be fixed. Let's welcome Scott Biddle to InfoTrack. You're co-author with Gene Johnson of the book, Where Did the Jobs Go and How Do We Get Them Back? Scott, let's start with the numbers. How many people do you estimate are directly affected by the employment crisis?
13: Well, nearly everyone, because it ripples out throughout the whole economy. For each unemployed person, there are lots of other people depending on them. But if you look at it this way, the Great Recession alone took out 8.5 million jobs over the last few years, which is enormous. But we also have to worry about the longer-term trends of technology and globalization that are really changing the underpinnings of the work life in America. and that affects almost everybody.
7: So is it likely that this will get worse before it gets better?
13: Hopefully not worse, but it does mean that it's going to take a long time before we get back to what we used to call normal. If you look at the projections by the government, people like the Congressional Budget Office, they're not projecting us to get back to pre-recession unemployment levels till 2016 at the earliest. And quite honestly, when you look at these significant changes in the nature of work, it's going to take a long time before things stabilize again.
7: There's always going to be some unemployment in the country. What is a reasonable amount when you say pre-recession levels? What's a reasonable amount of unemployment?
13: Well, I guess what's reasonable depends on where you fall in the statistics. I mean, we're never going to be at zero unemployment. That is not a possibility. The question of what full employment is, the lowest you can go, seems to vary a bit in circumstances. A lot of experts are saying what we should be aiming for is something in the neighborhood of 5-5.5%, but that does move around. It's been lower and it's been higher in the past.
7: Now, some people say their real unemployment rate is more like 20%. What's your take on that?
13: Well, there's no question that there are lots of people who don't get counted. And for a very simple reason, that if you stop looking for work, the government stops counting you in the statistics. But we know the problem is bigger than the official statistics.
7: We all know that a recession hit the country pretty hard a few years ago. Is that the main cause of all this unemployment, or is that too simple an answer?
13: I think the big problem is that we have two things hitting us at once, and either would be huge. One is the Great Recession, that coming out of the financial crisis of 2008, that's still with us. And as I said, we're talking about 8.5 million jobs lost right there. But the fact is, the jobs machine in this country was sputtering even before that. If you look at the past 10 years, we only broke even on job creation. And that hasn't happened in decades and decades. And that's because of these bigger picture changes in the nature of work. Technology is automating a number of jobs. Technology is also allowing more jobs to be done anywhere. Anywhere in the modern world can mean overseas. Globalization is a big factor here. So there are a lot of economists who argue one of the biggest trends is the idea that we can do more work with fewer people. That's great for productivity. It's not so great for the people.
7: We're talking with Scott Biddle, who is the co-author of Where Did the Jobs Go and How Do We Get Them Back? Scott, the question of how do we get them back, could you talk about some ways that we might be able to recover from this employment crisis?
13: Well, we look at a number of the different options, and from a nonpartisan point of view, we give the pros and cons in each so people can make up their own minds. We look at things like education, particularly in the area of science and math skills. We look at improving the nation's infrastructure, which is really important for building the economy in the long run. We look at the arguments over the federal budget. I think our real trump card here as a nation really is innovation. If you look at who's creating new jobs, the amazing thing is that most new jobs are created by new businesses that are less than 5 years old. These are people coming up with new ideas, taking chances, building new things. That's the kind of thing we really need to encourage. And the plus side is this is something America is very good at. We have an entrepreneurial culture. We have a lot of intellectual capital. We have a lot of creativity. So that is really our ace in the hole in the global market.
7: Some of the things you talked about, education, infrastructure, those are more long-term solutions, but I suppose innovation is something that could be engineered on a more quick basis. What would we have to do to encourage that?
13: Well, you're right. We have a long-term problem and a short-term problem, and much of a political debate, unfortunately, is focused on the short-term problem. But if you're talking about encouraging innovation, then we do need to think about what are the barriers, if any, to starting up new businesses. What perhaps we need as we re-examine things like the tax system, regulation, and so on, to put things in place that help people start up new firms and take chances on new ideas. We also need to continue to build up our intellectual capital, so that we are a place where people can try things and come up with new ideas and exploit them.
7: One of the things you didn't mention is immigration. Are illegal immigrants perhaps affecting the employment of Americans?
13: Obviously, this is a very contentious area. 1 in 7 American workers is now an immigrant.
7: When you say that, you mean?
13: People not native-born Americans.
7: Got it.
13: People who have come here, both legal and illegal. So a very significant part of the population.
7: What about the factor of people who are employed, but perhaps in their previous job they were a vice president and now they're working at the counter of McDonald's? Obviously, they're still employed, but things have changed dramatically, right?
13: Absolutely. And one of the things that's most troubling and that we're not talking about enough as a country is the loss of kind of those middle-class, middle-income jobs. There's been a lot of discussion lately about Apple, for example, and that's a very interesting example when you look at something like the iPhone, invented in America, designed, engineered in America, produced overseas, then brought back and sold here. Apple's creating design jobs and engineering jobs in America, and they're also creating retail jobs, all those Apple stores. But the manufacturing is going on elsewhere. And unfortunately, the manufacturing was one of the pillars of middle-class American society for a very long time. That's the troubling part. We need to think about how we get people up the ladder when those jobs aren't around.
7: Scott Biddle, author with Gene Johnson of Where Did the Jobs Go and How Do We Get Them Back? And you can visit his website to learn more at wheredidthejobsgo.org. Scott, thanks so much for joining us on InfoTrack today.
13: Thank you for having me. Enjoyed talking with you.
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7: Nine out of ten Americans get too much sodium in their diets. But would you believe that just 10 foods are responsible for 44% of it? That's the conclusion of a recent government study. InfoTrack's Taryn McCall is here with the details. Taryn?
14: Thanks, Chris. Our guest is John Hayes, an assistant professor of food science at Penn State University. He was not involved in the report compiled by the Centers for Disease Control and Prevention, but is an expert on food science. So what is the number one source of sodium in the average American's diet?
15: Well, it's actually really surprising, but it turns out that it's not a really salty food that you would think of like a snack food, but it's actually things like bread and rolls.
14: Are breads and rolls saltier than other foods?
15: No, that's actually what their big source of the confusion comes from. Many of the foods that we have in our diet have large hidden sources of sodium in them. So when something tastes salty, it's very likely that it is high in sodium. But just because something doesn't taste salty doesn't mean it's not high in sodium.
14: Is it because we eat so much bread, or is it the actual sodium content?
15: It's a little of both. It has to do with the fact that there is a decent amount of sodium, but they don't taste salty, so we don't think of them as being high sodium foods. And then the other part of it is we do eat a lot of them in our diet. If you think about in the average day, maybe you have some toast with breakfast, you have a sandwich at lunch, and then at dinner you might have some bread on the table there. So over the course of the day, you consume a large amount of bread.
14: Among the other items in the top 10, cold cuts and cured meats and pizza make some sense, but another on that list seems to stick out, and that's the fresh and processed poultry.
15: So if you've ever been to the grocery store, you'll notice that sometimes on the package they'll talk about added water. Well, it turns out that when to make those chicken breasts nice and plump, they'll often have a little bit of water added to them, and to keep that water in, there's a little salt that comes along for the ride.
14: Is the amount of sodium in most prepared foods needed to prevent it from spoiling, or is it mostly added for taste?
15: Well, that's a very complicated question. Much of the salt that is there for taste, because we do definitely like when things are salty. But salt has many, many functional purposes that are totally unrelated to salty taste. An example of that would be in breads, for example, the dough, to get that right structure that we want for the texture of the bread, you need to have enough sodium in there. In terms of spoilage, certainly historically, that's why we use large amounts of salt. And so we learn to like the salty foods historically because of that. And salt certainly does play a prevention role in some foods. But today we have other ways to keep foods safe from spoiling, like refrigeration or canning.
14: How much sodium do we actually need? And how much is the average American actually getting in their diet these days?
15: The current USDA guidelines indicate that we should consume less than 2,300 milligrams a day. And in fact, some people should even go lower if they have pre-existing risk factors like heart disease. And for those people, the government recommends that we consume less than 1,500 milligrams a day. That's only a gram and a half of sodium a day. So that's not very much when you consider that Americans, when we actually look at what they eat about 3,300 milligrams of sodium a day.
14: It sounds like dropping your sodium intake as much as the experts say would be a pretty tough task.
15: I think that's true, but I also think it's important to remember from a public health standpoint that just because you can't get all the way there doesn't mean you shouldn't try. Certainly, it seems like if you can get lower and closer to that ideal range, that you still could definitely see some benefits.
14: What's the biggest health concern for someone whose diet contains too much sodium?
15: The problem with having too much sodium is that it causes both high blood pressure, which high blood pressure we always think of in terms of things like heart attacks, but high blood pressure can also cause problems for other things like strokes.
14: So if you were going to offer one piece of advice on how to lower the sodium in your diet, what would you say?
15: Well, I have two handy tips. And the first one would be to remember that the same foods in the same category, products, can often vary dramatically in the amount of sodium that they have. So look at the labels at the grocery store. So at the grocery store, if you have a choice between a bread that has a lot of sodium and a bread that has a little sodium and you like both of them equally, get the one that has less sodium. The other tip is we can talk about the percentage of sodium in food, but you also have to remember it's the total amount of food that we eat. So, for example, with bread, we eat many servings of that. So one way to limit your overall sodium intake is to eat smaller portions.
14: John Hayes, Assistant Professor of Food Science at Penn State University, thanks for sharing your expertise with us.
15: Thank you for having me.
14: And I'm Taryn McCall for InfoTrack.
7: 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And I'm Chris Whitting. 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
18: 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From the city to the tips of the North and South Fork. All the news from our island in one place. 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
19: ABC News, I'm Chuck Sievertson. A small plane crash leaves a congressman who's the Republican candidate for Wisconsin governor and the pilot with minor injuries. They had trouble and made an emergency landing last night in Lake Wausau. Congressman Tom Tiffany writes on social media that the plane started to sink. They swam to shallow water, and first responders in a boat rescued them. When the bars let out last night in downtown Green Bay, police say a car tried to plow into officers clearing out a crowd. Nobody seriously hurt. Cops say the suspected drunk driver is caught. The cost of diesel fuel has hit a new nationwide high, $6 a gallon, $8 in California. The cost passed on to consumers, one trucker.
17: I mean, I'm having a hard time surviving, I got to be honest with you.
19: El Nino conditions warming Pacific Ocean waters off Southern California has led to tropical creatures coming closer, seen off the Southland, hammerheads, a whale shark, and an array of exotic rays. This is ABC News.
20: ELI News Radio weather sense. It'll be a bit unsettled today with cloud showers and isolated thunderstorms, a high 76. Clearing tonight, but then there could be another shower late tonight and the Monday morning, low tonight 64. Sunshine otherwise Monday with a high of 74. Skies will be mainly clear Monday night, low 54. For Tuesday, a sunny day, high 70. Wednesday, sunny, high 74. Sunny skies Thursday. From the ELI News Radio Weather Center, I'm meteorologist Jim Rinaldi.
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23: Welcome to the Senior Show, where we are two
24: wild and aging guys.
23: You know, Tim, when you say that with your shades on, I'm like... We're indoors, you know that?
24: Listen, Neil, my future's so bright, I gotta wear shades, man.
23: There you go. I think it's cause you were out there playing golf and you still think you're in the sunshine, but that's okay.
24: So, Neil, we started playing golf about half a dozen guys, COVID. So now we're talking 7 years, right?
23: Right.
24: We play 9 holes every Sunday and, I was getting better. And then all of a sudden I took a nosedive and, I couldn't hit the ball to save my life. And in the last couple of weeks now, my kids got me lessons. Father's Day. And, man, I'm hitting the irons.
23: Nice.
24: I'm hitting my drives. Got a couple of nice, pitching wedge shots up onto the green.
23: Wow.
24: This morning was fun because I didn't feel like I was overexerting myself. The ball was flying in the air. It was good. So it's a nice. Good start, right? It's a good start to my golf career as a senior.
23: Gotcha. Good for you. Sounds good. Not a game I learn to enjoy. I like riding around in a golf caddy.
24: In the golf cart, yeah, with a cooler of beer. It's perfect.
23: And taking pictures. You know, hey, yeah, beautiful day. I love the concept of it. I grew up in a family of 5 boys. We're all very competitive. 3 of my brothers are still living, and they're all golfers. And they're
24: okay.
23: All, like, you know, I don't want to compete, and I don't want somebody telling me, oh, good shot, bad shot, and I don't want somebody, like, training me.
24: Yeah. Keep your head up. Keep your head down. Do this.
23: I just want to have fun, you know. So for me, I haven't gotten into it yet. I always wanted to. I know it's a time commitment, and that's
24: it's a lot of time.
23: Something I haven't spent time doing.
24: So we got out there this morning at the 7, probably got around 7 o'clock, and I was home, back in the house, working at 9:15.
23: Awesome.
24: So that was pretty good.
23: Awesome.
24: You know, so.
23: And today we're recording our show right before Labor Day, just so you know.
24: Big Labor Day weekend.
23: So we did want to talk a little bit about Labor Day, but we are recording because on Labor Day we will not be working.
24: That's right.
23: But hopefully you'll be listening.
24: Celebrating the holiday.
23: Hopefully you're listening right now on Labor Day. And let's talk about Labor Day, Tim.
24: Well, Neil, what time is our show on Mondays?
23: 5 o'clock.
24: 5 o'clock. So that's probably perfect traffic time when people are coming home from the beaches or the barbecues and whatever. So, yeah, they could be listening to us right now. So thank you for listening.
23: Yeah, thank you. Yes. So, you know, Labor Day really started in the 80s. But I like to, you know, we could go through the whole history of Labor Day. But, you know, Labor Day means a lot of things to a lot of people, right? So to me, Labor Day means back to school, right? Kids are going back to school.
24: Kids are all back to school.
23: Even though my kids are not in school, I still think of back to school, not just because of that, but also the traffic changes, right?
24: I was in the bagel store this morning, and it said first day of school is a fashion show.
23: All right.
24: The rest of the year is a pajama party.
23: That's pretty funny.
24: Also in the deli this morning, it had Christmas, 118 days, Neil.
23: Wow. 118
24: days till Christmas.
23: So it seems like, you know, it also signifies the end of summer. And for me, in my industry, it's a business rush. When that, right after Labor Day, people get back to business and go to work. It's very, very interesting. Whether it's because people are going back to work, or you have companies that are trying to meet quotas.
24: Well, the last 2-3 weeks of August is big vacation time, off time. So
23: right.
24: people, you know, kind of hide. Well, people use that excuse. Oh yeah, everybody's on vacation, so I don't have to work. But meanwhile, there's still plenty of business to be had.
23: Right.
24: You just got to get up in the morning and go to work.
23: Exactly.
24: You know, and then fourth quarter hits, and now it's like, I was supposed to hit X by the end of 2026. Where am I at? And
23: right.
24: Now it's panic mode to get to that number.
23: Right. So I always find Labor Day is a very interesting holiday. It's almost stressful from the fact that, okay, I'm going to go ahead, boom, you know. It's almost stressful because I know we're going to be really crazy busy.
24: Mm-hmm.
23: So if you're making plans right now, it's best to book appointments with Tim and myself early, because we know come fourth quarter, it's crazy town, and you want to have the attention that you deserve to
24: you
23: go
24: see,
23: over your financial plans.
24: In the mortgage business, just like any other business, and especially a sales-oriented industry, and in the mortgage business, particularly the end of the month, because
23: yep.
24: we want everything in by the end of the month, but you know, if you close a purchase transaction, we can close it on the 31st of the month, and
23: right.
24: it'll work, or it'll be counted for that particular month. But a refinance, Neil, there's a 3-day rescission period. So, for example, in the month of August, my month really ended August 26th.
23: Right.
24: Because there's a 3-day rescission period. Anything that closed after August 26th now goes into September.
23: Right.
24: Right. And the same thing with the fourth quarter. You know, after December 15th, basically, for me, everything's now 2027.
23: Right.
24: So I need to gear up now, September, October, November, and hit my numbers for the remainder of the year.
23: To me, it really makes no difference what time of year it is. It really doesn't. But to the insurance companies, for instance, the people's jobs are based upon numbers. It's all a numbers game. And while they were lollygagging the whole year, and not, so they tend to get a little more aggressive, and so that if we need something to pass through underwriting, and their numbers are low,
24: they make it work.
23: They make it work a little better. So that makes it a little more a good time to buy, and people start settling down and really making plans in the fourth quarter, when you think they're making plans in the first quarter. But the plans in the first quarter may or may not come to fruition. So now what do I do? So it's more of a panic, which I find after Labor Day.
24: Well, more panic for the consumer, because they want to get it done, and they always use that December 31st as a deadline to get something done.
23: Right.
24: And then obviously for the rep, they need to get the numbers up to maintain their employment, right?
23: And
24: their numbers and pay their bills.
23: Right. So the biggest thing I just want to transition here for a second. Part of the premise of our show is navigating change. And navigating change is why the fourth quarter gets so crazy, because things are happening real quick. You know, the 10-year yield, this is Friday before Labor Day, is 4.73. The 30-year yield is over 5%. And I know in my industry, and I talked about on my show, how that 10-year yield affects insurance companies, because basically they raise the yields of fixed annuities. You can lock in rates, but it also puts added pressure, not the monetary policy, not the Fed, but the U.S. Treasuries put pressure on mortgage rates more than the Fed rates. The people get those confused, you know. Yeah, I want to lower interest rates, and they think, oh, the mortgages are going to go down.
24: You know how many phone calls I get when that happens?
23: Right.
24: So, Tim, they just dropped the rate 0.5%. Well, not necessarily for you.
23: So my understanding what the Fed rate does is it's really a lending rate to banks, right? where the treasury rate is really the U.S. borrowing money, because we're so much in debt, we're borrowing more and more money, and the problem is it's going to continually go up as we need to attract more money to pay for our debt. And then who's buying that debt scares me, because other countries use that as leverage to buy yield, and that leverage is what scares me, because we counteract that and try and use leverage in other ways, economic leverage, whether it's tariffs or wars or whatever it is. And that's just going to create further havoc, because if a country decides, you know what, they're going to use that leverage to say, you know what, pay me. Let me sell all my bonds and now pay me.
24: Pay me.
23: And
24: right.
23: Now what happens? That drives the bond market crazy, drives the treasury crazy. And if they can't default, then the government defaults. They have to pay them, and then the yield even goes further higher, and the prices of bonds get lower because there's more supply, and it's a very critical crisis. So what happens with all this change going on globally? How does it affect people? How does it affect you? How does it affect me? How does it affect our clients? Is they need to secure their funds in something safe.
24: That's right.
23: And
24: protect themselves.
23: And you need to protect your home, and maybe, you know, in that reverse mortgage, we could talk about how that can work in your favor by planning now.
24: Yep.
23: And not later.
24: Yeah, 100%. So, Neil, we're going to break, and we'll be right back. Yeah, man, it goes quick. Hey, Tim Kennedy here. If you want to reach me, you can reach me at 516-729-6040, or you can reach me at timtalksreverse.com.
23: And I'm Neil Himmelstein. Best way to reach me is 631-647-4694. Or you can certainly check me out on themainstreetcode.com or Spotify and Apple. We have some of our shows there. And if you happen to miss an episode, so look forward to speaking to you. 631-647-4694. We'll be right back.
24: And we are two wild and aging guys.
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0: Two wild and aging guys.
1: So, Tim, before the break, we were talking about, you know, navigating change is what we, you know, kind of our premise. And we were talking about the yield going way up. Mm-hmm. So typically when the yield goes up, as you were telling me, like bonds, when the yield goes up, the price of bonds go down. And typically with housing, house prices go down because the cost of borrowing is so high, but we're not seeing that right
2: now.
1: That's
2: right. It's crazy. You know, previous trends or historical trends was always, you know, when those rates came down, house values went up. And what we're seeing now is, you know, that interest rate is ticking up, but house values are still increasing in value. And, you know, I'm working with a woman this past week. She bid on a house out in a condo out in like that Holbrook area. $235,000 she bid. They accepted her offer at $550,000.
1: What?
2: $15,000 higher. And do you know she lost the bid at $570,000?
1: Wow.
2: Now, is that crazy?
1: Yeah.
2: I mean, I just don't know where these people think these, you know, do they ever think, are they going to get their money back on it? But that's what's happening now. So the rates are going up. House values are still going up. So the correlation doesn't make sense because it's not only just that, but it's everything else going on globally around it. And there's so many other factors affecting,
1: right.
2: You know, and look at the last 7-8 years with COVID. When those rates were down around 2-3%, you know, who wants to sell their house today, purchase something else and give up a 2-3% for 6.5%?
1: Right.
2: You know, and same thing with the seniors who I'm working with. You know, it's a very challenging conversation because they'll say, yeah, but Tim, I'm giving up a 3% interest rate. I said, no, you're giving up a $2,500 a month payment.
1: Right.
2: You know, it's not about, when it comes to the reverse mortgage, it's not about rate. It's about monthly payments, about cash flow.
1: Right.
2: It's about survival and retirement.
1: Well, it's an interesting phenomenon. So on a previous show, we talked about people were concerned about the capital gains.
2: That's right. Yeah.
1: On their house.
2: Yeah.
1: So let's say you had a couple. And they bought a house for $250,000, right?
2: Now it's worth $1 million, right?
1: Now it's worth $1 million. Now, under current tax law, they do give you a $500,000 for a couple.
2: Per couple.
1: Exemption. So, essentially, if we sold it for $1 million and we paid $250,000, we'd have to pay capital gains on $1 million less the $500,000 exemption. Our cost basis is $250,000, so we'd have to pay capital gains on $250,000 at 20%, so it's like a $50,000 tax that we have to pay.
2: That's a pretty decent hit.
1: Okay. Now, one of the questions I had for you, which I think I know the answer, but, you know, again, I wanted to ask you this. So, you have this couple who bought this house for $250,000. One of the spouses dies.
2: Now you lose half that exemption.
1: You do.
2: Sure.
1: So now it's worth $1 million and you're a widow or a widower and you want to sell. So now my exemption is only $250,000. So I got to pay the difference of $250,000 and $750,000, which is $1 million less $250,000, right? So I got to pay taxes. $500,000, I gotta pay $100,000 tax. 20%. Wow, that's a big difference.
2: Now, I've seen and heard in Washington D.C. there are bills in
1: Forgetting those bills. Okay. Let's talk about today because bills could take years and years.
2: Right.
1: Today. Because I'm concerned about selling my house today.
2: Well, let's take a step back, Neil.
1: I want to move to another place.
2: This couple.
1: Right.
2: Bought this house 20 years ago for $250,000.
1: Right.
2: Let's stay on this thought. They must have done home improvements.
1: Forgetting all that.
2: Okay.
1: Yes, we're going to get back to
2: that. Okay, let's get back. I don't want to forget it because that's important. Because you could eat up a lot of that.
1: We understand.
2: Yeah.
1: But let's say you're in a position where you really can't eat it up and you're afraid to sell your property. Yes, we could talk about there are things that you can do. Yes, I put an extension on. I have receipts for this, for that. That all gets detracted.
2: Roof, central air.
1: So what that does is that adds to your 250 as what they call your basis, where your basis is higher, which will minimize that exemption.
2: Right.
1: But let's, for argument's sake, let's take that out of the equation.

0: and say, okay, you feel stuck. Because you know what? I don't feel that I want to give Uncle Sam that much money because I've done the right thing and I have this house. I want to buy something that's smaller or that's closer to my kids, but I don't want to pay that tax. There's a unique thing you taught me a while ago, which I find very interesting. And let's go back to that 2% mortgage I have, or maybe I have no mortgage on the house, where I could take a home equity line, right? Let's say I could take...
1: Well, you're talking about the reverse mortgage line.
0: Correct.
1: The reverse mortgage line of credit, yeah.
0: And take out, how much can I get on a $1 million house? Let's say.
1: Well, if they're 70 years old, you get about 40%, so 400,000.
0: So let's say I took out 400,000 and bought that house near my kids or wherever, and then I still retain the other house and I rent it out, or I let my kids live there, and I use that to pay the interest on the mortgage if I want, if I don't want it to grow, or I use it as another income source.
1: Well,
0: have another house.
1: I agree with that, Neil, but I just got to take one step back. With the reverse mortgage and that plan, it's a great plan, but the reverse mortgage has to be on your primary residence.
0: Understood.
1: So they would be able to take out the reverse mortgage on their primary residence.
0: Right.
1: And then possibly purchase something else.
0: Right. So you're still holding on to the primary residence.
1: Right. As your primary, and then they would rent out or do something with that other property.
0: You can't do it with your own.
1: Well, you'd have to live there. You can't leave it and rent it. It has to be your primary residence.
0: Oh, okay.
1: Right, but you're close.
0: Is that technical? Okay.
1: It's only
0: I don't want to do anything.
1: It's only
0: that's
1: technical.
0: Not correct.
1: Yeah, it's only technical. You get, but Neil, you're on the right path.
0: Okay.
1: Because there's other things they can do with that, with that other property, with that other investment property. Right, and offsetting their income, creating more cash flow in retirement by using the equity in their existing home.
0: Now, one of the things I like to do is talk about that extra income, and you know, I really want to take care of my kids, or I need long-term care insurance, I need these other protection mechanisms. I'm freeing up the cash flow to pay for those things. And having a positive cash. I'm not using all of it.
1: I have that conversation all the time.
0: But now I can buy insurance on that home that I paid $250 for. You know, maybe, buy at least, you know, maybe I can buy $1 million of coverage. And then if God forbid I have to sell my house. Now I have a situation right now. So let me just go back.
1: Okay.
0: Okay. I'm working with a family right now that inherited money, a good sum of money, and there's one daughter remaining and four grandchildren. So there's five beneficiaries. One of the things that this estate has is going to probate. Now, the family that has the person who died left a house, which is going to be divided up five ways,
1: right,
0: somehow. Well, while they even get to probate, which could take 6 months, somebody's got to maintain that house and pay the bills and
1: expenses.
0: And then at some point, most likely, it will have to be sold and divvied up. You know, it's really hard to divvy up a house five ways. It really is. It's just like, okay, if I sell it, I sell it for X, I get Y. Okay, I divvied up. Is there capital gains on the sale? Is it part of the estate? Yes.
1: Was it in a trust? You know, all that stuff.
0: Oh, it gets complicated. And then I go to sell it. Am I going to get the value that I would have if I could sell it when I could? But if they have a life insurance policy and the house went to Y and there's a life insurance policy that went to X, Y, Z, D, E, and F, all done. You know, no probate, no nonsense, no having to pay the bills.
1: Okay.
0: Life insurance policy is the great equalizer.
1: That's right. And we have that conversation all the time with clients taking out reverse mortgages.
0: Yeah.
1: You know, supplemented with the life insurance policy.
0: And the long-term care.
1: And the long-term. And this way, you leave the kids the insurance policy, and the equity is what it is.
0: Yeah, exactly. So. Anyhow, I can't believe we're running out of time again.
1: There you go, man. Hey, happy Labor Day, man. Enjoy your weekend.
0: Happy Labor Day. Listen, it's a joyous holiday. And then you got to remember, next week, it's going to take us longer to get places. Because all the school buses are going to be out.
1: They're all back. They're all back to school. Hey, Neil, Tim Kennedy here. I'm your certified reverse mortgage professional. 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
0: 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And enjoy you. Thank you. And let's have a great year.
1: Let's go.
0: All right. We are two wild and aging guys.
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3: 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Nassau County, Suffolk County, all the news from our island in one place. 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
4: ABC News, I'm Chuck Sievertson. A small plane emergency landing in Wisconsin's Lake Wausau last night leaves a congressman who's the Republican candidate for Wisconsin governor and the pilot with no serious injuries. Congressman Tom Tiffany writes on social media the plane started to sink. They swam to shallow water and first responders in a boat rescued them. An Iranian commercial ship was attacked early today in the Strait of Hormuz. One person killed, four wounded, say Iranian state media. With the latest inflation report showing it's still too high for regulators, this from ABC's Olivia Rubin.
5: To try to cool this inflation, the Fed can hike rates, and investors are expecting as much, now putting those odds at over 80%.
4: Philippine officials say deaths in the Philippine ferry fire have risen to 76. 13 others missing. A ferry overturned in bad weather in Indonesia's Java Sea today, leaving about 130 passengers and crew missing, say rescuers. This is ABC News.
6: ELI News Radio Weather Center. It'll be a bit unsettled today with cloud showers and isolated thunderstorms, a high 76. Clearing tonight, but then there could be another shower late tonight and the Monday morning, low tonight 64. Sunshine otherwise Monday with a high of 74. Skies will be mainly clear Monday night, low 54. For Tuesday, a sunny day, high 70. Wednesday, sunny, high 74. Sunny skies Thursday. From the LI News Radio Weather Center, I'm meteorologist Jim Rinaldi.
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0: Welcome to the Night Court. I'm Corinne Murphy here with Judge Jeanine and Jeopardy Jack. All right, we'll have him here today because he's going to be a problem. We know it. He sits on one side of the fence and the judge and I sit on another. We're continuing our coverage of the Lindsey Clancy trial because now the jury has the case. We've got a 1 hour show together to break down this case. If you haven't heard it before, we have been talking about this case for 5 weeks. 85 witnesses, psychiatrists, doctors, nurses, investigators, her husband, Patrick Clancy, phone records, Google searches, medical records, medication after medication, and experts arguing with experts. 21 days of testimony followed by closing arguments. 12 people now have Lindsey Clancy's future in their hands. They're deliberating right now. And if by the time the show airs or if it's a repeat show, I think it's worth discussing and digging into because there's a lot to learn about postpartum psychosis, mental health issues. I mean, this is just a terrible case. And what makes this case so extraordinary is they aren't really deciding who killed Cora, Dawson, and Callan because we know that their mother did. Lindsey Clancy strangled her 3 children inside their Duxbury, Massachusetts home on January 24th, 2023. And then she tried to kill herself and she survived. She is permanently paralyzed and for 5 weeks we have watched 2 completely different explanations for the exact same horrifying event. The prosecution says that this was murder and she planned it. She created an opportunity to get her husband Patrick out of the house and she chose the basement. She chose the exercise bands. She chose 3 children. And she killed them. And then she tried to kill herself because she knew exactly what she had done. And the defense says, well, this was complete madness. She was a loving mother that descended into a severe mental illness. And she repeatedly asked for help. She was cycled through psychotic medications and she was hospitalized and she experienced suicidal and homicidal thoughts. And ultimately, they say that postpartum psychosis really took over Lindsey Clancy. She says that she heard a man's voice. At least that there was testimony about that. And that voice was commanding for her to kill her children than herself. And now the lawyers have made their final pitches. That's the stage that we're at. And 12 people are deciding what is going to happen. And that, boy, judge, what would you give to be inside that jury room right now?
1: Well, I kind of feel bad for these jurors because this is a very, very heavy case. As you know, over the past couple of weeks, I have been very clear in how I felt. She killed her children. She's criminally responsible. And I really was not giving her any leeway with regard to this claim of postpartum psychosis. And that was until I started listening to the experts and hearing how this woman had been trying to get help for so long and that she was turned away at every turn. I mean, if you look at the witnesses that were put on the stand, her mother-in-law, her parents, these were all grandparents of those beautiful 3 little children, and how not one of them sat there and blamed Lindsey. They said she was ill. She sought help. She begged for help. Since when do you call a suicide hotline and get told we can't help you? Since when do you go to hospital and say, I need help, and them turn you away and tell you you're over-medicated? We can't help you right now. How many times do you need to get turned away before somebody says, who's going to help this woman?
0: You know, Judge, I have an opinion about that that's actually deeply personal to me because there was a time in my life, not that I was taking any medication or ever thought about any of these things, but there was a time in my life when I reached out for help and some of the people that are just on the payroll did not really care and did not grasp the severity of my situation. So I know that people can be turned away or feel like serious cases are not being treated very seriously at all. You know,
2: weird. You didn't kill your kids though.
0: No,
1: there's something.
0: No, and I was not on medication, and I just said very clearly is an entirely different scenario under extreme amounts of stress and abuse and feeling like you're not heard. But I just witnessed the lack of people who are in control who can help you and don't.
1: I remember you telling me once that you had gone to one of these programs and that they had you coloring pictures. And believe it or not, I don't know if you heard the testimony, but when she was put into one of those hospitals, what she was given was Play-Doh and coloring books. Yeah. That's not what this woman needed.
0: No.
1: She was in extreme pain. She needed serious help, not a coloring book to calm her down.
0: Yeah, I don't think I would ever suggest that one of our victims at the Freebird Organization, Judge, should go just sit down and meditate or color. No. My mind needed help, and
1: that's
0: I was worried that I wouldn't make it out alive. Not because I would do anything to myself or others, but because I felt somebody would do something to me and that I wasn't going to make it, and nobody treated that situation seriously. So I think we need to take a deeper look about really what's going on when people have a cry for help. And Jack, I mean, listen, I do not envy the jury, and I know that you have discussed very openly about what you feel, because I understand that if they convict her, I really feel that they've imprisoned a profoundly mentally ill woman.
2: Maybe they have.
0: But that's okay with you.
2: Yeah.
0: To not address those situations of desperate need for mental health scenarios.
2: So say they put her in a mental hospital. Okay.
0: Yes.
2: Okay.
1: Well, wait a minute. Why don't we talk about the choices?
2: Hold on.
1: Why don't we talk about that?
2: If they put her in a mental hospital over a jail.
0: All right.
2: What's the difference, right? She's going to probably live a nicer life in the mental hospital. And quite frankly, I don't think that she's entitled to it after what she's done.
0: What kind of nice life would she have? She has no,
1: she can't walk.
2: Well, for one, you're not in a cell, right? You're not probably sleeping on a concrete bed. You're going to be like in a hospital type setting. Right? That's probably a little more private, maybe a room with a nice bed. You know, it's a hospital now. It's not a jail. The woman killed three kids. That's why I don't really care. I don't care if they make her sleep on the floor. Mm. Make her sleep in her wheelchair for the rest of her life. Never let her out of it again. I don't care.
0: Judge, let's go back because you wanted to address what the charges really are in front of the jury.
1: Exactly.
0: Right now.
1: I wanted to tell you what the choices the jury has in front of them. Their first choice is intentional murder, which is something that I do not think that the prosecution proved. The prosecution had to prove she had the intent to do it. She made a plan. Mm-hmm. And she did it. And I don't think that they proved that. I know that they tried to, but I don't think they were very successful. The second choice they had is manslaughter, which is in New York, you would call it, you know, second degree murder where there is no intent. It's sort of like the heat of the moment type of thing. I'm not sure that that was proven either. The third one is what we call here in New York temporary insanity, guilty by temporary insanity. And in Massachusetts, that there was no criminal intent, that when she did it, she didn't know that she was doing anything criminally wrong. And the fourth thing is that she's not guilty at all. I don't necessarily think that that's going to happen because implicitly it was implied, although it didn't come out in the courtroom that she said, yes, I did it. The only way it did come out is through her husband, Patrick. Ironically, he on the stand said she told him she killed the children.
0: Right.
1: Nobody else said that she said that. And her attorney did a great job of trying to prove that there's no way she could have said that to Patrick, because in the state she was in when he found her, all she could do was grunt. And they had played the 911 tape in the courtroom, which we did not hear, but supposedly no words were passed between her and Patrick, or from her anyway, that there were just grunts. So I don't think that they can say she was not guilty. However, they can have a hung jury if they can't come to a decision. And then it will become up to the Commonwealth whether they want to do a new prosecution and start this all over again.
2: Judge, if they're saying, her defense is saying she didn't do it, like you said, like they never said she did it.
1: And they never said she didn't. They're saying nothing. He wanted to do Reddington wanted to bifurcate the case to say either she did it, who did it? let's let the prosecution prove that she killed them first, and then we'll go for the second stage, which would be, did she have the intent to do it, or was she insane?
2: So do you think his goal is to just get her into the mental hospital?
1: Yes, I do.
2: So then why wouldn't he do something like take an Alford plea from the very beginning to negotiate? Look, you have enough evidence to convict her. She's saying she didn't do it, but look, we'll take this plea and we'll go ahead and you sentence her to a mental hospital.
1: Well, we don't know that that was offered by the prosecution. Prosecution would have had to offer that, and we don't know if they offered anything at all. We're not privy to any plea deals or, you know, what. I don't think they would have offered something like
2: that in this type of case.
1: He could have, and maybe he did, and they rejected it. You know, they were pretty clear, the prosecution, that they want to put her in jail.
0: Yeah.
1: Because this is a big case to them. Three dead children. Okay, so I don't think they would have made that offer to her, to be honest, Jack.
0: I mean, people actually treating her weren't diagnosing postpartum psychosis. So I think that is very powerful prosecution evidence, because the defense response is equally obvious. They missed it. And if the jury believes that the medical system failed Lindsay, then the fact that doctors didn't diagnose psychosis doesn't necessarily mean that she wasn't psychotic, right? So it could mean exactly what the defense says, that nobody recognized really what was happening.
1: Right.
0: And I think this is why we keep coming back to the doctors, and that they should be really held responsible.
1: Well, you know, there's a civil case. She
0: yes.
1: and her husband are bringing a civil case against the medical doctors that treated her, or was supposed to treat her, because clearly nobody treated her well. And so that, and ironically, the attorney who was hired for the civil case has been sitting in the courtroom the whole time. She was sitting behind Reddington, not that far back.
0: Right.
1: Supposedly a very well-known attorney.
0: And I think that because everybody has a prescription pad, nobody really had the whole patient. That's what's really scary about this whole case, is that everybody diagnosed something else, gave her another prescription, and nobody, some of the testimony, I don't know if you saw some of the doctors never even saw her.
1: Most of them never even saw her. Some of the prosecution's witnesses did. The one thing I did want to say is today in the closing, the prosecution sort of undercut their own argument when they suggested that on the day that the killings occurred, that she had taken Cora to the pediatrician, and that any doctor would have been able to see if she was in fact in the throes of a postpartum psychosis or postpartum depression. And she indicated that no, none of the doctors even mentioned that. Well, none of the doctors diagnosed her as having that when she went to them and said, listen, I'm having problems. So you just said that the pediatrician who should have been able to diagnose it, or should have been able to see that she was having trouble, didn't. So what does that tell you? That she was failed by everyone in the medical position, in the medical profession.
2: I think that the prosecution's position on that is you're using postpartum psychosis as a defense here. You saw a doctor that morning that did not say, oh my God, look at the signs of this postpartum psychosis. So therefore, you can't use that as a defense hours later when you go and kill your children.
0: Yeah, I mean, let's talk about the medication issue, because I think this is the major theme, that different psychotic or psychiatric medications had been prescribed. I mean, medication changes all the time, side effects. Patrick himself became concerned about how Lindsay was reacting to the medication, and the defense's message has basically been, this woman kept asking for help instead of getting better. She's getting worse. I mean, Jack, this is where I think that I sympathize with the defense, not because I think that medication equals murder. We have said that over and over again. It doesn't. But millions of people take psychiatric medications, and they do not hurt anybody. We have said this time and time again. But if a patient is deteriorating while we're repeatedly changing medications, somebody has to own the whole treatment plan.
2: Maybe this is just their defense. Oh, she had postpartum psychosis, right? Unless there's some conspiracy going around that all these doctors colluded to not diagnose her with anything close to that. She just kept going to doctor to doctor to doctor to doctor. Nobody, there was nobody that came up with this. I mean, I don't know how many doctors she saw, but nobody was like, oh, hold on a second. Postpartum psychosis. This could be something. Nobody thought that?
1: Apparently not. Apparently they weren't taking her seriously. And that was part of the problem.
2: Why weren't they taking her seriously? Could she have just been like, a complainer? They thought she was making it up. Maybe they thought she was doctor shopping for more drugs.
1: I don't think that many of the doctors that she went to see had the knowledge and had the expertise in this kind of psychosis. That was part of the problem.
2: Part of my ignorance here, but don't you think a pediatrician should be like pretty well versed in postpartum psychosis?
3: I don't know, Jack. Who's quarterbacking this? Because
1: let me tell you something. I'm sorry to interrupt, but I've taken my kids to the pediatrician. The doctor has never looked at me and said, "Hey, Janine, you having a bad day? Are you okay?" No, they give you a form to fill out to see how well your child is doing. They check them out, and 10 minutes later, they're out of the room.
2: I bet you know if you came in there and you looked like you were high on drugs and your pupils were all
1: well. We don't know that she looked that way, Jack.
3: Nobody said
1: she looked that way.
3: Nobody said that at all.
2: That level of medication, you probably look crazy.
3: She doesn't look.
1: I don't think that's the case.
3: I don't think so either. I really don't. I think that you go in to discuss your children, and even if a doctor didn't think you had your greatest looking day, that's not their job, the pediatrician's job, to even be. They're looking at the kid primarily. I don't know that they were very clearly looking at her. I mean, and still we don't know who's really quarterbacking this. Dr. A, Dr. B, the pediatrician, the hospital, the nurse practitioner, another prescription, another adjustment, another appointment. And this woman is saying over and over again, there is something wrong with me. I mean, the doctors failed her, and she is still criminally responsible. No judge. And those aren't mutually exclusive, as we have said before, because she is criminally responsible. The medical system, though, could have provided very poor care. That's evident here.
1: Well, whether she's criminally responsible is all depending upon whether or not she had a psychotic break. If she doesn't, we don't even know if she remembers the incident. You know, we don't have any independent knowledge that she even admitted that she did it, other than Patrick Clancy's statement to her during that supposed 911 call when all she could do was grunt. We didn't hear the 911 call. We didn't hear her say, "I killed the children."
3: Though, right?
1: There is, and it was played in the courtroom, but according to everybody who heard it, all they heard were grunts and not a discussion between her and Patrick.
3: That's
1: so the only one who said she killed the children is Patrick Clancy.
3: Mm. I mean, I think that we know the jury is not deciding a malpractice case, and they are going to be deciding on Lindsay's mental state and when she killed her children. But it does really seem that there is going to be a role of the malpractice case here in whatever the jury does end up deciding.
1: Oh, sure. They can use it in the civil case. Absolutely.
3: So I think that's going to be huge, because maybe two things can be true at once, that the doctors failed Lindsay and maybe Lindsay still murdered her children. So what do you think is the prosecution's best case here? Because what's the prosecutor's name? Jennifer Sprague? Jennifer Sprague?
1: There's two of them, yeah. One with the big bows and one without the bows.
3: I mean,
1: which I have to tell you, I found very unprofessional. I know they said they were wearing the bows, you know, as a memorial to Cora, but I just thought it was very unprofessional and childlike. That's not a way to honor a dead child. I'm sorry.
3: Right. No. Oh my God. But I don't know. I know that was a social media discussion, but is that really true? Did she comment on that?
1: Yes.
3: She did say that.
1: Oh yes. They said that they were doing it in honor of Cora, who liked bows in her hair.
3: Oh, goodness.
1: Come on.
3: I mean, we have said this before on the show. Why don't criminal defense attorneys, prosecutors take acting classes about their appeal to the public?
1: They were very unlikable. I don't know anybody who thought they did a great job.
3: And that's like, it's a murder trial.
1: That's correct.
3: It's a murder trial, and you have to appeal to 12 people. So you better put on a performance for sure.
1: Absolutely.
3: I'm Jennifer, and I'm prosecuting Lindsay. I mean, judge, convince me. Like,
1: I would have done a completely different job. I mean, I would have said she is ill. She is ill, but is that a reason, like Jack says, to kill your child? And after you killed the first one, you went to the second one. Did you have a moment of clarity? How could you not have a moment of clarity? So that's the way I would have never dismissed her psychosis. I would have never dismissed the mental health failures of the system with her. I would have embraced it and said, even with all of that, there had to be a moment of clarity.
3: We're talking about the trial, the case, the mental state of Lindsay Clancy. I mean, when we come back, I want to be convinced of that I'm wrong, because my case is that Lindsay needed Patrick gone. She researched the errands. She got 3V, CVS, how long it would take, where he would have to go, and she sent him out. She chose the basement, and she chose the resistance bands. And then Cora, Dawson, and Callan are not here anymore. It's not an impulsive act, but there's a major question going on here today, and it's pretty compelling. And the evidence is, it's their strongest, I think, it's their strongest evidence is the planning evidence. We're going to talk about that more when we come back.
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8: 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North Shore, South Shore, all the news from our island in one place. 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
10: ABC News, I'm Chuck Sievertson. A small plane emergency landing in Wisconsin's Lake Wausau last night leaves a congressman who's the Republican candidate for Wisconsin governor and the pilot with no serious injuries. Congressman Tom Tiffany writes on social media the plane started to sink. They swam to shallow water and first responders in a boat rescued them. An Iranian commercial ship was attacked early today in the Strait of Hormuz. One person killed, four wounded, say Iranian state media. With the latest inflation report showing it's still too high for regulators, this from ABC's Olivia Rubin.
11: To try to cool this inflation, the Fed can hike rates, and investors are expecting as much, now putting those odds at over 80%.
10: Philippine officials say deaths in the Philippine ferry fire have risen to 76, 13 others missing. A ferry overturned in bad weather in Indonesia's Java Sea today, leaving about 130 passengers and crew missing, say rescuers. This is ABC News.
12: From the LI News Radio Weather Center for your Sunday afternoon, skies are partly sunny. There's a slight chance of seeing a scattered shower. High temperatures looking at 71. Tonight, a clear sky, low 53. Tomorrow, Labor Day Monday, sunny, warmer. High temperatures reach 76. With clear skies for Monday night, low 60. Sunny Tuesday, high temperature 80 degrees. From the LI News Weather Center, I'm TJ Matthews.
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0: Welcome back to the Night Court, where we discuss the most compelling cases in true crime. I'm Corinne Murphy, here with Judge Jeanine and Jeopardy Jack. We're doing a quick reset because we've got to get you all the facts about the trial we're covering today, and that is the one of Lindsay Clancy. Lindsay Clancy is the Massachusetts mother accused of killing her three children, Cora, Dawson, and Callan, in January of 2023. And nobody is disputing that she killed them, though the judge says there is some innuendos that it's not very clear whether or not she killed them. But even her attorney isn't specifically saying she didn't kill them. But the question is really, after 5 weeks of testimony, is whether or not she was criminally responsible when she did it. And the prosecution says that this was a very deliberate and planned murder. And the defense says, the defense is the attorney that we are very impressed with, Kevin Reddington, that there was severe mental illness and postpartum psychosis that destroyed her ability to understand or control what she was doing. And the jury now has the case. So let's strip away the 5 weeks of testimony and ask, what is the strongest argument of each side? I mean, Judge, I'm the prosecutor for a minute. Lindsay Clancy needed Patrick gone. She looked at CVS on her phone, and she looked at 3V. She knows where he's going, how far he is, and that he's leaving the house. And then while he's gone, she takes three children into the basement, her children, and she kills each of them. So it's not one act, it's three. And the prosecution says that that is not chaos. That is planning. And the final psychiatric expert, Dr. Gregory Sathoff, concluded that she remained criminally responsible. So here's the question that I just can't get around. If she didn't understand that this was wrong, why did she wait then until Patrick was gone? Judge?
1: Well, the defense said that that's when she actually lost it and that she went into this psychosis, which she could have literally been in blackout mode and not remember what it is that she was even doing. I mean, she claimed to have heard voices which told her to, this is your last chance, kill the children first, then kill yourself. That's the only way this ends, which is interesting. If she blacked out, and she was working, you know, on automation, you would have to think she took the children down there and then methodically killed each one, one by one. You know, it's hard to even follow that could have actually happened. I guess I'm just in disbelief that a mother could do that if she was in her right mind.
0: It's hard to picture Lindsay doing that.
1: Right.
0: She seems like a beautiful woman when we see her.
1: A good mother. Everyone said
0: that.
1: There wasn't one person
0: but
1: said anything bad about her.
0: Jack, the errands, really, they bother me. If she deliberately created enough time to do this, and that is really hard evidence for the prosecution, and the suicide attempt doesn't instantly prove insanity, because I think it could also really be remorse, that she may have understood exactly what she had done and then she couldn't live with it. What are your thoughts?
2: I think that's what happened too. Like, I think she did it. She knew what she did. She probably looked at her future as, uh-oh, I'm gonna be in jail a lot of time and nobody wants to go to jail. And she said, okay, let me just take my life. Like, or maybe it was a, let me go be with my babies in heaven, where she was never going to go.
0: That we'll ever really know what happened here. But she wasn't Corey Richens, who was looking up the nicest jails to be in for the wealthy.
1: No, she wasn't. And you know what? And I don't know that, you know, sending him to those two places, that there was a thought process that, oh, this is all I need to, how long does it take to strangle somebody? I mean, how would you even know? How would you even know how much pressure or how long it would take? So I would think those were things that she would be looking up if it was her intent to kill three children.
0: Now, she's a nurse. Okay. So now I'm the defense. judge. This wasn't a woman with a history of violence, and everybody said that she was a very wonderful mother, a nurse, a wife, and something clearly changed. She stopped sleeping, and she was developing very disturbing, intrusive thoughts, and she sought a lot of help, psychiatric help, actually, and she was prescribed and switched among multiple medications. She was hospitalized, and she kept saying, something is wrong. We saw the text to her mother, begging her mother to come and stay with her, and then she kills these three babies that she loved the most, and immediately then tries to kill herself. And later she describes hearing the male voice commanding her to kill her children and herself. Defense experts say that they believe that this was severe psychosis. It's,
1: I think it was a psychotic break. And I don't think she even remembers doing it. And you know what the prosecution said today, which was very disturbing? They were talking about the witnesses that the defense brought in, which would have been her mother and her sister, and said, why didn't they help her? Well, they were helping her,
0: right,
1: but they are not medical experts. They could not diagnose her, and they could certainly not give her the right medication. And how dare they try to blame those two individuals and not Patrick Clancy? And that's something I had a real big problem with. And if the jury was listening very carefully for that, I think they might even say, how could they blame other people and not the husband who walked out the door knowing that his wife had a very severe mental health issue?
0: What, I don't know if you noticed some of the implications that were happening with this case about how she was so unhappy with her life and very controlling. What do you think that they were trying to suggest with some of those implications from the prosecution about how hovering and controlling she was and unhappy with her life and just, she just wanted to get out of it?
1: You know, first of all, I really think, and it's terrible to say, but I don't think either one of those prosecutors are mothers, okay? Because you and I, as mothers of four children, know that we are responsible for all of their activities. We plan where they're going, what they're eating, when they're doing as they were growing up. So what she did was not unheard of in a motherly role. You don't call that controlling. You call that taking care of your children. She didn't work. She was a stay-at-home mom at this time. So she was doing what mothers who are stay-at-home moms do for their family.
0: I mean, it's powerful, I think, what you're saying, because there's just no obvious payoff. She didn't kill the children and run away to go start another life. And she didn't.
1: But Patrick did.
0: Patrick did. That's true. He's actually the GoFundMe really gets me with him. The over $1 million in GoFundMe.
1: And he buried them all in the same plot, and I believe he cremated them.
0: It's very, very disturbing. She destroyed.
1: And what did he do with all that money he collected from GoFundMe?
0: Yeah, and none of it went to Lindsay's defense.
1: No.
0: But what is tragic about that also is that her family had a GoFundMe, and I believe they raised over $1 million. And we don't see that kind of stepping up for many of the women that should be honored. I saw something about a woman who rescued children from a house, and she was burned over 90% of her body, and she didn't receive a GoFundMe of over $1 million. They did do a GoFundMe for her, and she had raised a couple of $100,000, but this is just disturbing. So the defense says, why would a rational mother do this? And the answer is, I think she's just not rational. How could there
1: she
0: be
1: wasn't
0: other,
1: rational.
0: Any
1: I,
0: other
1: there's
0: answer.
1: No other explanation. And I have to tell you, I was ready to burn her to the stake before I started listening to the experts, and I started listening to all the help she sought out and was turned away. And I think that, you know, if nothing else, this should open up a lot of eyes to say that we need better mental health care for women going through this type of psychosis, and it needs to be recognized more.
0: That's
1: and not ignored.
0: She was asking for help, and it's not that she was refusing treatment. I know, Jack, you just can't wait to speak. So, Judge, should we let him talk?
1: Okay.
2: Actually, something you said, you know, he raised a her husband raised $1 million and like didn't even go towards her defense.
1: That's right.
2: I'm not paying for her defense. She just killed my three kids.
1: So what are you doing with the $1 million, Jack? What are you doing with it?
2: I'm getting out of town. I wouldn't show it to...
1: Well, he sure did, and he got married, and he's living a high life. I don't think it's cool at all, Jack, that you would, you were married to this woman and.
2: But she killed the three kids.
1: Of course, but you're defending her. You're defending her. You got up on there and,
3: that's right.
1: And you're defending her.
3: So he said she was a good wife, a good mother, and didn't feel that, that she even realized what she was doing. I mean, he fed right into the defense mode.
1: And he is no problem, joining her in a lawsuit against the doctors and the,
3: that supposedly treated her.
2: Yeah, well, don't even get me started about lawsuits like that because that should not.
3: Bottom line is he's got some liability here.
1: I agree.
3: And nobody is holding him accountable.
2: Oh, listen, I've said it many times. Listen, I have no problem charging him with neglect, maybe even criminally negligent homicide.
1: Definitely. I mean, he left her alone, and he knew all this was going on, and he went skiing after.
3: That's right.
1: Like, he went skiing. He made very poor choices here, and there, I really feel that he is culpable for a lot more than just getting up on the stands and taking some money, leaving, and going starting a new life. But let's get to the voice, because Lindsay says that there's a man's voice that told her to kill the children and then herself. And the prosecution says, fine, but the voice didn't tell her to use exercise bands, and it didn't tell her to go to the basement, and it didn't tell her to send Patrick to 3V or to CVS. I mean, those were her choices, Judge.
3: Like I said, I think it happened in the moment. I don't think it was planned. I think maybe something happened with the kids. You know how kids can all of a sudden do something, or, you know, Dawson was a bit of a source of aggravation for her. He was a wild child, and having, you know, being the mother of three boys, I can certainly understand how you can lose yourself in a moment. So maybe that was enough to put her over the edge. I mean, we've never been, thank God, in that position to have that kind of mental health problem. So

0: They closed down ever since the whole Creedmoor thing, and you can thank Geraldo Rivera for that. Ever since the whole Creedmoor hospital situation, they started closing down these, psychiatric wards, which is unfortunate because there are a lot of people who still should be in them walking the streets.
1: Right.
2: And Creedmoor still open.
0: Well, but it's opened as a hospital, not necessarily
2: It's a mental hospital.
0: Okay, but it's not just a mental hospital.
2: Yes, it is. It's Creedmoor Psychiatric Center. You go, I did work there. They're all crazies there.
1: Oh, we better look this up. But this now means that 12 regular people are being asked to settle something that highly trained psychiatrists don't agree on at all. I mean, so much for trusting the experts.
0: Did Jack just say he visited a psychiatric?
1: He did. Yes, I think he did work there.
0: I know. Yeah. Let's just leave that there for now.
1: Let's definitely.
2: Oh, it's a state-run psychiatric hospital center that provides inpatient, outpatient, and residential mental health services.
0: Okay. Well, there's a part of Pilgrim that's still open also.
1: Oh yeah?
0: Yeah.
1: Well, they're
2: mental health?
0: Yes.
2: Really?
0: Yes.
2: I know that they have CK Post over there.
0: Yep.
2: The drug rehab, but I didn't know there was a mental rehab.
0: Oh yeah, there is. There is because we go there to do mental health.
2: Yeah, that's why you go there.
0: Yeah, not me, but the
1: Let's
0: other
1: Jack there.
0: So.
1: We should.
0: Yeah.
1: I mean, to me, so much for trust the experts, because which experts do you trust them? Because people think that this is really murder or insanity, but I don't think it's that simple. So what can the jury actually do? And we're at this stage where this woman really needed help. And now a jury has to decide, not the experts. They don't get a vote in this. I mean, let's talk about once again, Judge, these multiple options. Now that we've really reviewed the case, we started with the options were, and you described to us those four options that the jury has in front of them.
0: And there's always the fifth one of a hung jury.
1: Yeah. I gotta tell you, it would
0: not surprise me if that happens.
1: I'm with you on that.
0: Yeah.
1: I'm with you. And I don't know that I agree with Jack's assessment that she'd be living a much better life, like in the hospital, because in a mental hospital. But tell the listeners one more time what those choices are while I ask Uncle Google what the conditions will be like for Lindsay Clancy should she be.
0: The first would be murder one, and that means that there was intent, that there was a plan, which I don't think the prosecution would persuade a jury. The second would be the manslaughter charge, which would be murder two, which would have been a heat of the moment, but knowing what they did. The third would be our version of guilty by insanity, temporary insanity. And in Massachusetts, it's called criminal intent, that she didn't understand that what she was doing was wrong, in effect. And then the final one would be a not guilty plea, which I'm not sure that the jury is going to even look at, because the implication is that Lindsay did this, because there's nobody else being brought up as a possibility. But clearly, you know, the prosecution wasn't asked to prove that she did it beyond a reasonable doubt, which is what you usually have in a criminal trial. They need to prove that this person was the murderer beyond a reasonable doubt. And that is the one thing that her attorney wanted to bifurcate. He wanted it to be first prove she did it, and then let's prove whether or not there was any intent or she was insane when it was done.
1: Sure. So I'm looking up with Uncle Google about whether or not Lindsay Clancy's, what the verdict would be, and if she receives a verdict of not guilty by reason of lack of criminal responsibility, which is the legal term, as Judge said, for criminal insanity in Massachusetts, then her life would be spent in a secure psychiatric hospital rather than a standard prison, with her daily routine heavily shaped by intense medical and psychological care. Because she is paralyzed from the waist down due to injuries sustained during the event, her environment and daily life would look vastly different than a typical inmate. So where she would live, instead of in the Department of Correction prison, she would face an indefinite civil commitment to a secure state health, mental health facility, like Tewksbury State Hospital, where she's already been receiving care. And she would have ADA-compliant housing. Her living quarters, bathrooms, and therapy rooms would be fully retrofitted for the wheelchair, featuring specialized hospital lifts and beds and roll-in showers. And she would receive total medical care because she lacks control over her bodily function.

0: functions because her spinal cord injury. A team of nurses and nurse aides will provide round-the-clock physical care, including for her bowel and bladder management, her skin checks for preventing sores and physical therapy. So she'll have some restrictions. She will have constant surveillance, and there will be therapy and medications, and she will have limited autonomy because although it's a hospital, it's a secure forensic unit, and her movements within the facility will be on lockdown. So there is a lot to be known here, I think, by the legal and release of realities, because a verdict of not guilty then is not a ticket to freedom. There is a commitment timeline and the court orders of an observation period followed by a potential 6-month commitment. And there is also indefinite custody. There's no maximum cap on her commitment. If the state hospital's forensic experts and judge determine that she remains a danger to herself and others, then the commitment can be renewed for the rest of her life. Wow.
1: Well, yeah, you know, but
2: so significantly better though than being in a cold, dreary jail.
1: Well, no, because she would probably be put into the medical ward of that cold and dreary jail, which would have a very similar effect as to what she's going to be getting in the hospital, because she still needs, you still have to take care of her because she can't take care of herself. Well, so it would be substantially similar, Jack. The only difference would be is that she would have the ability to go before doctors and they would decide whether or not she is capable and now well enough to go back out into the outside world, as opposed to being in a jail where then she would go before a probation board, okay, a parole board, which would decide whether or not she should be let out into the outside world.
0: Within the jail, she would not be placed in a general prison population.
1: That's right.
0: She would live within the prison's infirmary or specialized assisted living unit. And these units are still ADA compliant.
1: That's right.
0: They are institutional, but the only thing that's different is they lack some of the therapeutic equipment of a hospital.
2: Good.
0: So in either case, she's going to be an environment of the quality of life, I think, whether medical or psychological standpoint, she's still in a secure hospital where she is widely considered. I guess a hospital would be widely considered more, better or something like that. Well, we're coming to the end of our show. So by the time we get back to you, the verdict, I think, would have been chosen and we'll have more to speak about. Thank you, Judge. And thank you, Jack. This has been a great case to cover. And, though great in covering, it's very tragic and unfortunate. So stick with us every Wednesday on the Night Court. And we'll have a verdict when we return.
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11: ABC News, I'm Chuck Sievertson. Facing a funding lapse unless Congress acts at the end of the month, SNAP, the Supplemental Nutrition Assistance Program, used to be food stamps. States will have to pick up 75% of the costs, a major shift from the federal government. Why there have been protests around Ireland for President Trump's visit to a golf tournament this weekend, from ABC's Marcus Moore in Ireland.
12: His visit comes at a time when many here are enduring the effects of the war in Iran and overall anger surrounding U.S. foreign policy. People demonstrated here in Dublin and in other parts of the country.
11: Two survivors of a small plane emergency landing in Wisconsin's Lake Wausau last night are the pilot and the congressman who's the Republican candidate for Wisconsin Governor Tom Tiffany. No serious injuries. An Iranian commercial ship was attacked early today in the Strait of Hormuz, with one person killed and four others wounded, say Iranian state media. This is ABC News.
13: From the LI News Radio Weather Center for your Sunday afternoon, skies are partly sunny. There's a slight chance of seeing a scattered shower. High temperatures looking at 71. Tonight, a clear sky, low 53. Tomorrow, Labor Day Monday, sunny, warmer. High temperatures reach 76 with clear skies for Monday night, low 60. Sunny Tuesday, high temperature 80 degrees. From the LI News Weather Center, I'm TJ Matthews.
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20: Hi, I'm Dawn, and this is a true story. 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I was diagnosed with lupus, Hashimoto's, chronic fatigue, and other inflammatory conditions. I became so inflamed that I didn't even look the same. 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

0: This is America at 250, due diligence.
1: The exception, the 13th Amendment and prison labor.
2: In the 1950s, a Mississippi farmer named Clyde Kennard tried three times to enroll at Mississippi Southern College, now the University of Southern Mississippi. He never got in. In 1960, he was convicted as an accessory in the theft of $25 worth of chicken feed, a case built largely on testimony from the admitted thief, who later recanted and said Kennard was innocent. Kennard was sentenced to 7 years at Parcham, where he was put to work on the prison's cotton plantation. He developed cancer and was released in 1963, only months before he died. He wasn't cleared until 2006.
3: On paper, slavery ended in 1865, but the 13th Amendment carries 14 words that left a door open. Except as a punishment for crime whereof the party shall have been duly convicted. And for the century after, states walked right through that clause.
2: Today, why that clause is in the Constitution, how it got used, and where the fight to close it stands right now. I'm Bill Bernadone.
3: And I'm Steve Herman. Our first guest is Damon Root, senior editor at Reason, and author of the new book, Emancipation War, on Lincoln and the fight that produced the 13th Amendment.
2: He's here to walk us through how Lincoln went from endorsing a proposed constitutional amendment in 1861 that would have permanently barred the federal government from interfering with slavery in the states, to backing the amendment that abolished slavery just a few years later.
3: And why that same amendment kept an exception for punishment of crime that we're still fighting over.
2: Damon Root, welcome to America at 250, due diligence.
3: Damon, you've got a new book out, Emancipation War is the title, and you talk about President Lincoln through that period where he, as I understand it, originally was willing to support a pro-slavery constitutional amendment. And then by 1864, we have the 13th Amendment, obviously anti-slavery. A lot happened in those 3 years, obviously, the Civil War. But what changed in Lincoln's mind to do that 180?
4: Well, one of the things that Lincoln says is that he says, and he's, I don't think he's just being humble here, that I claim not to have controlled events, but claim that events have controlled me. And so one of the things I argue in the book is that there is this very broad anti-slavery movement comprised of, you know, famous politicians, unsung pamphleteers, kind of radical abolitionists, all these different, this kind of big tent anti-slavery
3: right,
4: movement.
3: Yeah.
4: And it is, and that is the, that's the force that's acting upon Lincoln. And that's in terms of ideas, pushing anti-slavery ideas upon him, but also much more practical things like abolitionist generals in the field who are issuing their own emancipation proclamations, like General David Hunter. And then the Lincoln administration is forced to wrestle with that because that's very popular with some members of the public, very unpopular with others. And Lincoln says, well, wait a minute, this is something, you know, I'm the president. So if anyone's going to do this, it's going to be me. And that's, is one of the things that starts to push him towards what becomes the Emancipation Proclamation, where as a military necessity, slavery is abolished in the states that are in rebellion at the time. So all of these factors are pushing him, pushing his administration. And then another, I think, really important thing to keep in mind is that African Americans are not, just, you know, sort of recipients of Northern, Union sentiment. Mm, these are, yeah. The individuals are liberating themselves, have their own agency in all of this. And so one of the things that you see immediately when the Civil War breaks out is that, enslaved persons come crowding to the Union lines. They liberate themselves. They cross over to the Union lines. And that puts pressure also on the Lincoln administration. What are we going to do with these people? What is their relationship to the federal government? You know, the seceded states say they're property. Do we recognize them as property? If not, what are they? And all of these sort of questions, and these are all the kind of roiling concerns that pushed the administration in this anti-slavery direction over the course of several years.
3: Well, a lot of them were given a gun to fight against their masters, literally. Yes.
4: Well, at the outbreak of the Civil War, the great abolitionist Frederick Douglass, he says, arm African Americans, send this liberating interracial army down south, and the war will be over very quickly. And that's something he pushes for. And the Lincoln administration is very much against initially. But by early 1863, the position has changed, and Frederick Douglass serves as a recruiting agent for the state of Massachusetts. And he enlists, the first person he signs up is one of his sons for the 54th Massachusetts Voluntary, Infantry. They're involved in this tremendous battle of Fort Wagner in July of 1863. And that's just another way that these anti-slavery forces are shaping Northern policy, are shaping Lincoln and his cabinet, and they're thinking about these issues.
5: Why do you think that this part, that 1861 and the pro-slavery amendment and that part of Lincoln and that transition that he went through doesn't get talked about as much today because it really doesn't, does it?
4: No, it's a surprising thing. This is in his first inaugural address. So the first time he addresses the American people as the president, he endorses this constitutional amendment that would have forever forbid the federal government from interfering with slavery in the states. You know, and it's this sort of olive branch to the South. There's, seven states have left the Union at that point, and then others are readying to join them. And so there is this tremendous effort to avoid the war. So it's this a sort of appeasement kind of a measure. But then also for the first several years of the war, this is a war from the Lincoln administration's point of view to save the Union. It's not a war to end slavery. And so one of the things that does change, and the Emancipation Proclamation is the most kind of most famous example of how the thinking has changed, where it starts to become a war to end slavery. And so this idea that it's a war to merely preserve the Union, that's not the great moral cause that by 1864, 1865, it becomes. So I think that's maybe part of the reason why it's not something that's thought about as much.
5: Talk about the relationship, the ever-evolving relationship between Frederick Douglass and President Lincoln, because it was something that started out as a lot of criticism and kind of grew into a deep amount of mutual respect near the end of the president's life, wasn't it?
4: Well, I've called Frederick Douglass sort of the conscience of the anti-slavery movement, because he stakes out actually a very radical position on the Constitution, which is that the Constitution is entirely anti-slavery. He says, interpreted as it ought to be interpreted, it's a glorious liberty document. So under that view, you don't even need the 13th Amendment to abolish slavery in the states. If the Constitution read a certain way, Douglass argues. And that's a much more radical view than say the Free Soil Party and the Republican Party, the two big anti-slavery parties, both ever adopt. Their view, the Republican view, is that it's kind of goes by this motto, freedom national, slavery local, or slavery sectional, which is that slavery is a creature of state law only, but the federal government can, should, and must go after slavery everywhere it can under the control or the purview of the federal government. So abolish slavery in federal territories, abolish slavery in Washington, D.C., things like that. And that's the Lincoln view, that freedom national view, and that's the Republican Party's view. And so there's Douglass, this sort of, consummate outsider in so many ways, but one of the, most brilliant speakers, orators, and I think also would argue thinkers, a true constitutional theorist, a very radical theorist, but a very powerful one. There he is, making this full-throated case for liberty and for this particular reading of the Constitution that is this influence on the more, I don't want to say moderate, because the Freedom National point of view is pretty radical from the, certainly from the slaveholder's perspective, but what is the more mainstream Republican anti-slavery view? And Lincoln is someone who as he moves closer to where Douglass is, Douglass gains more respect for him. Lincoln, as he starts to take these more aggressive anti-slavery positions. And Douglass, I think, really comes to appreciate that Lincoln is this, he's playing this kind of chess game also. And Douglass comes to appreciate that as well.
5: Back with more after this.
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0: So, 1865, we do get the 13th Amendment, but there's this clause in there that seems like you can drive a truck through it, and putting it in our contemporary terms, they didn't have trucks back then, drive a big wagon through it, except as a punishment for crime. How did that clause get in there, and how did it get abused so quickly?
1: Well, so I think to understand that language that makes it into the 13th Amendment, you've got to go back 15 years or 20 years, but you've got to go back to this period before the Civil War when there's this roiling national debate over slavery, the Constitution, and the authority of the federal government. And so that's the Freedom National argument is part of that. That's the anti-slavery argument that the federal government can, should, and must use its authority to ban slavery in the federal territories, prevent new slave states from forming and entering the Union. That's one side of that argument. And then the other side, represented by someone like, say, Jefferson Davis, Senator Jefferson Davis of Mississippi, who goes on to become even more important in the 1860s, of course, as the president of the Confederacy. But Jefferson Davis's argument is that the Constitution is entirely pro-slavery and that slaveholders should be able to take their property with them wherever the flag floats, every inch of U.S. soil. And the anti-slavery argument at that time says, well, of course the federal government can ban slavery in the federal territories because the Continental Congress did so in 1787, something called the Northwest Ordinance. This banned slavery in the territory north and west of the Ohio River. That's the Continental Congress. So then that's kind of re-upped by the first Congress, signed into law by the first president, George Washington. So people like Charles Sumner, the abolitionist senator from Massachusetts, Salmon P. Chase, the great anti-slavery senator from Ohio, they all point to the Northwest Ordinance throughout the 1850s and say, this is our great weapon. This is evidence that the founding fathers, the intent of the founding fathers was at a minimum that Congress could ban slavery in the federal territories. And that is, this comes up again and again in the 1850s, all of the big clashes we think about. The battle over the Compromise of 1850, battle over the Kansas-Nebraska Act, even the Dred Scott case at the U.S. Supreme Court. This question of can Congress ban slavery, outlaw slavery in the federal territories is at the center of all of those disputes. And the Northwest Ordinance, the language of the Northwest Ordinance says there shall be neither slavery nor involuntary servitude in the said territory, otherwise than in the punishment of crimes whereof the party shall have been duly convicted. So when anti-slavery activists and the anti-slavery Republicans are looking for language to abolish slavery, they naturally reach back to the Northwest Ordinance because it had been really at the center of the abolitionist kind of constitutional order, right, late 1840s throughout the 1850s. So when Congress in 1862 bans slavery in Washington, D.C., that language there reads very much like the Northwest Ordinance and very much like the 13th Amendment. And so then when we get to 1864 and Congress is now really getting ready to enact this or to pass this constitutional amendment to ban slavery everywhere, the Northwest Ordinance, which has been at the heart of the anti-slavery movement and all of these arguments about slavery in the Constitution, that's the natural place for them to look to. And that explains why it's there.
0: But this clause, except as a punishment for crime, why did they leave that in there in the 13th Amendment?
1: Well, it's the idea of penal servitude was something that was sort of taken for granted, I guess you could say, certainly at the founding and sort of at the time. And to have a separate debate about striking that, I think, would have risked maybe derailing the 13th Amendment.
0: Okay.
1: So that's part of it. But I really think that it was the way the debate we're having about it today, right, as
0: which is, know, why as, we're doing as, this episode.
1: as this, you know, there's an argument that's been around for several decades that the exception clause is part of how Reconstruction fails, for example. It allows the Confederates, the former Confederate states, to use prison labor basically as a way of sort of bringing slavery back in another name.
0: But I think it's important to interject not only that, but you risked, especially if you were a black man in the South, just being picked up on any pretext and thrown in prison so that there could be slave labor, right?
1: Correct. And that's how it was used. I think that one way to think about the language of the 13th Amendment is that even if that exception hadn't been in there, if it had just said neither slavery nor involuntary servitude, or if it just said no slavery anywhere in the United States, something like penal servitude was already part of U.S. law and had been since the founding. So it sort of would have been there to be misused in the way we're talking about anyways. And so not having the exception in there wouldn't have changed that. And I think that that's part of something that some of the modern debate misses is that you could have written it in such a way. And in fact, there was a competing 13th Amendment proposal from Charles Sumner, which doesn't use any of this language from the Northwest Ordinance. His language is equal before the law, that all persons are equal before the law, so there can be no slavery. And so if we would have had that as the text of the 13th Amendment, which would have been it's wonderful language. It would have been a nice addition to the Constitution in many ways. But this misuse of involuntary servitude that does happen is a real problem in Reconstruction. There's no question about that. And it is one of the things that harms Reconstruction, would have still been a problem even with this alternate language in place.
2: What was the reason that Sumner lost out and this ended up winning out?
1: Well, Sumner there was quite a bit of wrangling in the Senate. So the Senate Judiciary Committee is under the control of Senator Trumbull of Illinois, and Senator Sumner he was in charge of a different committee, and he wanted the constitutional amendment to come out of his committee, and Trumbull said, no, it's going to come out of mine. The Judiciary Committee is the place for a constitutional amendment. So in this kind of political wrangling over who is going to have the say-so over it, Sumner loses, and he doesn't have the support of other senators, so he loses. Trumbull wins, and they go for the Northwest Ordinance. In fact, one of the influences on Sumner is the French Revolution and the French Declaration of Rights of 1791. And so Trumbull says, well, why should we look to the French? You know, with this good old American language of the Northwest Ordinance, you know, the French have had many revolutions. We think ours is the successful one. Theirs is not such a thing to model ourselves after. So little slap in the face to the French there. And so that's part of the explanation, is just that, Sumner doesn't have the juice in the Senate to get his preferred language in place.
2: What was there pushback from Douglas and from others about the exception included there, or was it kind of just accepted?
1: It was accepted. The questions that we're talking about now, it's very much a much more modern way to look at it and think about it. And these are valid debates to have. I mean, I'm not saying that they're not valid, but it's not something that was being wrestled with.
2: That's Damon Root, author of Emancipation War.
0: The thing that stands out, the abolitionists and radical Republicans fighting hardest for the 13th Amendment didn't see that exception clause as a loophole. The language came straight from the Northwest Ordinance. Penal servitude was already an accepted part of American law, and the fight in 1865 was focused on ending slavery everywhere else that still existed.
2: Which raises the obvious question. If it was seen as a loophole on paper, how did it become one in practice?
0: That's next. The Exception Clause, on the ground, in the Reconstruction South, with Marvin King.
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4: ABC News, I'm Chuck Sievertson. Facing a funding lapse unless Congress acts at the end of the month, SNAP, The Supplemental Nutrition Assistance Program used to be food stamps. States will have to pick up 75% of the costs, a major shift from the federal government. Why there have been protests around Ireland for President Trump's visit to a golf tournament this weekend, from ABC's Marcus Moore in Ireland.
5: His visit comes at a time when many here are enduring the effects of the war in Iran and overall anger surrounding U.S. foreign policy. People demonstrated here in Dublin and in other parts of the country.
4: Two survivors of a small plane emergency landing in Wisconsin's Lake Wausau last night are the pilot and the congressman who's the Republican candidate for Wisconsin Governor Tom Tiffany. No serious injuries. An Iranian commercial ship was attacked early today in the Strait of Hormuz, with one person killed and four others wounded, say Iranian state media. This is ABC News.
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0: Marvin King is an associate professor of political science and African American studies here at Ole Miss. And he's back with us to pick up where Damon Root left off. Not how the exception clause got written, but what southern states did with it.
1: Convict leasing, black codes, vagrancy laws, and a criminal justice system rebuilt into a tool for something that looked a lot like slavery under a different name. That is part of the story that doesn't get taught nearly enough.
0: Professor Marvin King, welcome back to America at 250 Due Diligence. Professor King, we just heard from Damon Root, who walked us through how the 13th Amendment came together and why the punishment exception is in there. Can you tell us, once the amendment was ratified, what happened next in the South?
2: Well, with the 13th Amendment, we saw this actually with all the Civil War amendments, of course, the 13th, 14th, and 15th. There was slow acceptance in the South. This, of course, is why Reconstruction was necessary. But the landowners, if you will, recognized that they, of course, had to release their slaves. But then there was this great big question of what's next. And so you can think about what happened next from two perspectives, both the native Southerners, but as well as from the North, right? So the Republicans in Congress that really pushed the ratification of the Civil War amendments. So from the Northern perspective, what they saw was a lot of intransigence in terms of the slaves were released, but then nobody really knew what to do. And the Southern culture, if you will, the mores, nothing really changed.
0: Well, there was also an economic aspect of this, too. I mean, the economy, the agriculture economy in the South is a disaster as a result of what it went through in the Civil War, right?
2: Well, that's right. And, you know, as an example, Mississippi going into the Civil War was the richest state in the Union per capita.
0: Amazing to think of that.
1: That is very amazing to think of that. I never, never would have thought that.
2: Well, you know, I don't want to pick on Mississippi here, but, you know, to give you an example, back then, I want to say Mississippi had either 7 or 8 congressional representatives, and now the state has 4. And so the loss of wealth has lots of downstream consequences. And so you have two aspects of this. So a few years after the Civil War, Congress passes what becomes known as the Freedmen's Bureau. The technical name was the Bureau for Freedmen, Abandoned Property, and I'm blanking on it, but everybody just calls it the Freedmen's Bureau. And the purpose of that was to figure out exactly what to do with the former enslaved. And so because of Reconstruction, they're able to, you know, this is when the first of the HBCUs are created.
0: Black colleges and universities.
2: Excuse me. Yes. The historically black colleges and universities. So, you know, Fisk University in Nashville, Hampton University, Howard University, which is actually named after General Oliver Howard, who is one of the Reconstruction generals following the Civil War. And so they helped negotiate work contracts because almost all of the slaves, former slaves, are illiterate and easily taken advantage of. They help with health care. And so functionally, the Freedmen's Bureau becomes the United States' first social welfare bureaucracy. And so not only do you have all of these slaves are now set free, now you have the federal government creating a bureaucracy on behalf of the former slaves, other people too, but, you know, mainly on behalf of the former slaves. So it really shocks the system in the South. And so you have the North doing that. And then for the Southerners, it's just, their world is turned upside down. And so there's a lot of gnashing of the teeth to try to figure out how to manage the system. Almost immediately, white Southerners start, trying to think of the most delicate word here, I'll just say plotting, to figure out how are they going to wrest political control back as soon as Reconstruction is over. Nobody knows when Reconstruction is going to be over at this point, but people recognize it's not going to be permanent.
0: So there are still Northern troops occupying the South at this point. Is that correct?
2: At this point, yes. Right. Because once blacks get the right to vote, so one of the requirements later, and this is how everything connects, you get the 14th Amendment. So those southern states have to redraw new state constitutions. And these constitutional conventions tend to be biracial, bipartisan. Blacks start getting political power. And as this is happening, you have whites who are thinking, how are we going to end Reconstruction? And how are we still going to maintain our way of life, even though slavery is now officially over?
0: And that way of life meant domination over African Americans, if not slavery, having them as serfs, essentially.
2: Economic domination is key. And this is why you can't really look at education and economics separately, because in order to maintain economic domination, this is why forbidding slaves to learn how to read was so important, because as long as people lacked an education, it would be hard for them to economically set themselves free, and they would be dependent on white landowners for work.
1: I want to get to the criminal justice side of this conversation in association with the 13th Amendment, but I have to ask this as an Illinoisan, as a lover of Lincoln, how would this whole process have been different had Lincoln not been assassinated, if there's an answer to that?
2: Great question. And we're dealing with hypotheticals, but
1: I love hypotheticals. I know it's tough to answer, but it's just, I love a good hypothetical.
2: We know that Andrew Johnson, President Andrew Johnson, of course, became president after Abraham Lincoln's assassination, that he and Lincoln saw Reconstruction very differently, that presidential Reconstruction was going to be very different between the two. We also know that in Lincoln's second inaugural, that by that point it was clear that the North was going to win. And so he was starting to talk about forgiveness and bringing the two together. So how it would have been different, it's hard to say. I do know that it would have been different. Johnson, of course, was a Southerner. He was a Tennessean. And so he had a lot of sympathies. And throughout the whole process, you can imagine how things would have been different. Just as one example, appointments to the Supreme Court likely would have been different, because in the classes I teach, there's a whole line of Supreme Court cases over the next 40 years that just entrenched Jim Crow. And those selections to the Supreme Court likely would have made a difference. More likely than not, Lincoln would have had a fellow Illinois or Ohio Midwesterner, New Yorker, who most likely would not have been former slaveholders as we had on the Supreme Court, just as one example.
1: So now getting to the criminal justice side of this conversation, how quickly after this all began did Southern states begin using the criminal justice system to push newly freed black Americans back into forced labor?
2: Sure. So, with really within a few years, because once you have these constitutional conventions and the states are allowed to start making their own decisions, even with federal troops there, those federal troops weren't going to interfere with quote unquote a properly organized trial and conviction. So we saw a lot of black codes, as they were known at the time before Jim Crow kind of became official, that we saw a lot of punishment. David Oshinsky has written probably the best book about this, called Worse Than Slavery. And it's about Jim Crow justice at Parchman Farm, the big penitentiary in Mississippi, how the black codes were written in such a way as to criminalize the day-to-day behavior of blacks. And so we saw this in several examples. So an example in the state constitution would be stripping away voting rights of blacks. And they did this by criminalizing crimes that they believed blacks were more likely to commit.
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0: So looking at the 13th Amendment and the punishment exception, Damon Root made an interesting point saying, in part, the people who passed the 13th Amendment did not see the punishment exception as a loophole, and prison labor already existed within American law. Does that change how we should talk about what happened during Reconstruction or not? What do you think?
1: He makes a good point. I think that's an accurate point. The criminal justice system in America has long been, well before the 13th Amendment, one where punishment, not rehabilitation, is the focus. And so America, just as a whole, with our adversarial legal system, is designed to punish and incarcerate. The fact that there's a racial dimension is something else to consider on top of it, but he's correct that that had long been baked into the system.
2: Let me put Bill's question another way. How much of the blame belongs to the actual words of the 13th Amendment, which a lot of people now are re-examining, and how much belongs to the laws and political choices that Southern states made afterward?
1: I would say that the text of the 13th Amendment, in my perspective, is largely not the issue. The issue from where I'm sitting is our system of federalism, where the state and the Supreme Court allow such wide latitude to the states, even in ways that to a modern audience, you would seize it as, well, clearly a lot of civil rights are being violated. And should the states have so much flexibility in what and how they interpret what civil rights we have? But again, to me, this goes back to the Supreme Court. There was a case, Cruikshank versus United States, and there was a riot, the Colfax massacre in Louisiana, and there was an election between Republicans and Democrats. The blacks were the Republicans, the whites were the Democrats, and there was a disputed election over sheriff. Sheriff is an important position, and they set fire to the building and then shot all the Republicans as they were leaving. So this is known as the Colfax massacre, and anywhere between 75 and 100 were killed. Long story short, it goes up to the Supreme Court, and the court says states have the right to punish murder, that is part of their police powers of the 10th Amendment. And so what that then set up was a system where the states could decide basically their broad police powers. And so because of our federal system, we allow this. Another court case in this era said that

0: have totally different interpretations of how our federal system is actually supposed to operate.
1: Now, you mentioned something very interesting that a lot of people probably don't know, is at that time, if you were a black man in the South, you were more apt to vote or be part of the Republican Party than the Democratic Party. When did that shift change? Because nowadays, if you look at the voter registration, the percentage is much higher of Democrats among African Americans than Republicans.
0: Sure. So you're referencing what we call a realignment. And so this is when the coalitions that support the parties change. And you're right. Once upon a time, blacks were a huge component of the Republican Party. And in the South, you had your scalawags and your carpetbaggers.
1: Gallo, you know, define those terms.
0: Yeah, I will. They're great terms, right? So the scalawags were the white Southerners who did not really believe in secession. So they were okay staying in the Union, and maybe they weren't beneficiaries of the slave system. And then your carpetbaggers, of course, were your Northerners who came in after the Civil War for a variety of reasons, many of which Native Southerners resented because they saw them as economic opportunists. At least that's how they were characterized, economic opportunists coming down to make a buck in the void of the South, right? You had so many people killed, a lot of abandoned lands. And so in that sort of environment, people can exploit others. And so that's kind of how the carpetbaggers were described. Those three elements are essentially your Southern Republican Party. And this lasts for decades, although truth be known, by the end of Reconstruction, many blacks felt abandoned by the Republican Party. And so in the North, where blacks can vote, they're still voting for Republicans because they see Democrats as, from their perspective, a lost cause. Democrats are the party of Jim Crow.
1: That's University of Mississippi Associate Professor Marvin King.
2: What Professor King lays out is how quickly the exception clause got put to work. Black codes, convict leasing, vagrancy laws, and how laws could be written to look race neutral on paper while producing anything but race neutral results.
1: Which is exactly why this fight never stayed in the history books. Professor King's closing point, land as the fastest route to generational wealth, and who got locked out of building it, is a good place to ask where the actual fight to close this exception stands today.
2: At the federal level, it hasn't gotten very far. The most recent federal abolition amendment was introduced in 2023. Senators Jeff Merkley and Cory Booker and Congresswoman Nkema Williams proposed changes to the Constitution to prohibit slavery or involuntary servitude as a punishment for crime.
1: It was referred to the Judiciary Committees and never advanced before that Congress ended. Damon called a federal amendment a long shot, and so far he's right.
2: The real movement's been in the states. Colorado went first in the modern push in 2018. Nebraska and Utah followed in 2020. Then in 2022, that was the big year. Alabama, Tennessee, Vermont, and Oregon all passed theirs.
3: Just because someone is incarcerated and is being held accountable for a crime doesn't mean that they should be treated as a slave. After the Civil War, many states, including Oregon, codified racism against black people, you know, jailed them at much higher levels, and made them work basically as slaves as part of prison systems.
1: Then came 2024. Nevada voters removed their state's exception.
2: California voters were given the same basic question with Proposition 6 and rejected it. The measure faced no funded opposition, but supporters and independent analysts point to confusing ballot language. The word slavery didn't even appear in the title voters saw. But the effort didn't stop there. In 2025, Assemblymember Lori Wilson came back with a revised amendment using much simpler language.
4: I have also introduced ACA 6, which will eventually be before you this legislative season. And that will officially ban slavery in all

0: forms from our California state constitution.
1: But ACA 6 did not qualify for California's November 2026 ballot.
2: By current count, 15 states still have some version of the exception in their constitutions.
1: Which gets back to what Damon told us at the top. The amendment we take for granted wasn't a foregone conclusion in 1865. Neither is what happens to that exception next.
2: That's it for this week.
1: Thanks for listening. I'm Bill Bernadone.
2: And I'm Steve Herman.
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0: Apparently, trying to lose weight is now fascism. I'm not making this up. Thousands of socialists gathered for the annual Socialism Conference last weekend in Chicago. One of the scheduled discussions was actually called Health Fascism. He argued that the diet industry, obesity medicine, and even the standards for healthy body weight are part of what he calls body fascism. He said the diet culture teaches obedience, self-denial, and discipline. Think about that. For most of human history, self-discipline was considered a virtue. Your doctor telling you to lose weight wasn't oppressive, your bathroom scale wasn't a political enemy, and skipping the second piece of pie wasn't surrendering to fascism. We've reached a strange place when personal responsibility can be redefined as political oppression. You've been listening to The Mike Hewitt Show. 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
6: ABC News, I'm Chuck Sievertson. Dario Amodei, chief of Anthropic, says AI is advancing too quickly. ABC's Melissa Dunn.
7: OpenAI's Sam Altman agreeing with the guardrails that Amodei is proposing, like having third-party evaluators verify the AI company's safety practices and commitments. While the call for an industry-wide slowdown comes during rapid growth of AI and on the heels of an Anthropic researcher's resignation over concerns that the firm and its competitors are not acting responsibly with AI development.
6: Visiting Ireland, President Trump repeating this alleged offer.
8: If the Republicans win, as I said, it's $5,000 to all adults in the country, and we can easily handle that because we're taking in so much money.
6: It's not certain if that can be done legally. The two survivors of a small plane emergency landing in Wisconsin's Lake Wausau last night are the pilot and the Republican candidate for Wisconsin Governor Tom Tiffany. This is ABC News.
9: From the LI News Radio Weather Center for this afternoon, flood watch expires at 2 p.m. Showers and thunderstorms remain likely with lessening chances into the late afternoon. High temperature 77 for today. Tonight, a partly cloudy sky. Low temperature 63. Tomorrow, Monday, a chance of afternoon showers. Skies become sunny with highs to 72. Clear skies for Monday nights and lows to 56. From the LI News Weather Center, I'm TJ Matthews.
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18: 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Wacky Wednesday. Today, Vince.
19: Happy hump day.
18: Today,
19: I brought snacks, but not for you.
20: Okay.
19: Sorry.
20: I'm on a diet.
19: Good. Because I'm supposed to be on a diet, but I can tell you that operation failed.
20: No sugar.
19: Terribly.
20: How you doing, Zach?
19: We're doing good.
20: Zach, what's your sidekick?
21: Christian,
20: that's right. I forgot.
19: Christian. So there's some activity here today.
20: There's a lot going on. It's a movie.
19: This looks pretty good.
20: It's a movie, and I'm not in it.
19: That's
20: but
19: okay.
20: I'll be an extra. You want to film me? I'll just sign a waiver.
19: No, but let everybody,
20: little release.
19: Let everybody stare at you.
20: Yes.
19: This is a good thing. Right.
20: We're staring at them.
19: We're always staring.
20: So where are we? Tell us where we are.
19: Oh, so you want me? I can have my job back again?
20: Is that where
19: we
20: are?
19: You're hired. Last week I was fired. This week I'm hired again?
20: Well, whatever you want.
19: Besman took over 1 week. You took over another week. And here we are.
20: Besman, you're fired today.
19: No, Besman's not fired.
20: We'll hire you back next week.
19: So here we are.
20: Yes.
19: At our favorite place.
20: Yes.
19: Wednesday, 5:30,
20: yes.
19: 103.9.
20: The best radio station.
19: There you go. Thank you.
20: For Long Island News Network.
19: Long Island News Radio.
20: Yes.
19: Perfect.
20: Oh, radio.
19: So we are catching up.
20: Catching up.
19: And cashing out.
20: Let's go.
19: That's it. Vin, you're sounding a little hoarse.
20: I am a little hoarse.
19: You want to clear your throat?
20: There's a rap song.
19: You want a cookie?
20: Zach, you know that song, Let Me Clear My Throat?
19: Yep. You want a little cookie?
20: Oh!
19: Here we go. Listen,
20: yes.
19: Today's show, first of all, I'm going to hit our sponsors now because we got a lot to talk about.
20: Oh, wow.
19: So we're going to thank our friend Craig Escobar over at webgrowth.io.
20: Best name ever.
19: Everyone, we're back on the name. Everyone needs to call Craig. Craig is where it's at.
20: Yes.
19: Google webgrowth.io. He will help you.
20: And tomorrow we have a big event.
19: Oh.
20: At Craig's place.
19: What is it?
20: You got to go to his website. It's everything is listed there. You know, it's a whole event link.
19: Okay.
20: It's pretty cool, actually. It's going to be a lot of business people, a lot of networking.
19: Oh, so it's a networking event.
20: Food, drinks, people.
19: We love food.
20: Yeah, myself, I'll be there.
19: Well, if anyone is looking for the main man, that's where you're going to find him tomorrow.
20: Come check me out.
19: So everyone, do me a favor. Go to webgrowth.io. Check it out. Give Craig a call if you need anything. And while you're at it, grab your bike, ride on over to Big Cat and Patchogue, and take a look around on Academy at what they got going on. Because, you know, that's where you need to be.
20: I agree. Big Cat bikes are the best. And in Fort Lauderdale.
19: Yes.
20: Right next to Benihana's.
19: Oh, my God, with the Benihana's.
20: Wasn't it Benihana's in, what was that movie?
19: Wolf of Wall Street.
20: Yeah.
19: Benihana! I got taken down by Benihana! Yep, you did. And you know what's crazy? That's for a whole other show.
20: Yes.
19: But I actually have hung out with him, and he is wild.
20: Wow.
19: Wild.
20: Is he like flipping the egg on your head?
19: No, we're not going to go there right now.
20: Shooting the shrimp in your mouth?
19: We're not going to go there right now.
20: All right.
19: What we are going to do... Thanks for printing this out, by the way.
20: Yes, you are.
19: Because I don't think it could have been any smaller if we tried.
20: Yeah.
19: What I want to do is every week we sit and we talk and we yap and yap and yap. I want to talk about some of the businesses that you actually have for sale.
20: Where can people go and find that?
19: I think it's vtgbusinessadvisors.com, if I'm not mistaken. And I think if anyone has any questions, they should text 516-695-4898.
20: And if you don't know how to spell, if you don't know how to spell, by the way, you can just Google it. But if you like, and say, my voice does sound.
19: It sounds good.
20: It sounds good?
19: You're sounding good.
20: Hey, how are you?
19: This is Vince W. Zach, can we get a ruling on this? How's the voice?
21: The voice is great. He's got a radio show.
20: Hey.
19: Right? He's got a face for radio?
20: Yes.
19: Is that what he said the first time
21: did
19: this?
21: No. Too bad the people can't see him right now. Vince is decked out and ready to go.
20: Yes, I am. We do have some callers, too. Look at this.
19: Yep.
20: Green, red, yellow. We got a lot going on.
19: We
20: have a whole Christmas thing going on outside.
19: Yeah.
20: They are filming a movie here at the Islip Airport, which is where we are.
19: Yes, at MacArthur.
20: But this is a short segment, so we got to keep it moving.
19: Yes, let's keep it moving. We got around 6 minutes.
20: Back to business.
19: Around 6 minutes.
20: Yes.
19: Would you like to speak to John Taylor now, or would you like to speak to him later?
20: I think John Taylor is my buddy, and I would love to take his call, as a matter of fact.
19: All right. So let's have a little chit-chat with our friend John. What's up, JT?
22: Hey, what's going on, guys?
20: Yo, what's up, kid? How you feeling?
22: What's up, buddy? Good, man.
20: I just want to say John Taylor is a super stud at Headstone Commercial, Headstone Homes. I mean, can you just brag on yourself for just a minute? What were you telling me earlier, 2 weeks, in the past 2 to 3 weeks, What are you working on? What are we working on? Let the audience know. Let the drivers know. Please be safe out there. But if you're on a podcast and you're doing something, whatever, you're on your elliptical, just listen to John Taylor because this guy's great. That's John, it. What are you working on?
19: And
20: what
19: he also has the cutest kid on the planet.
20: Oh, he does. He does.
22: I gotta tell you.
20: Yes. This guy's a great dad. Guy's phenomenal.
19: You know what? And John, a great businessman. You talk. I'm going to open the combos that I just bought from the vending machine. Let's go.
22: All right. So, I mean, this is a little bit about the beauty of being a headstone. So in the past 2 weeks, started out 2 weeks ago, I sold a building in Long Beach.
20: Love Long Beach.
22: $1.55 million. I had it under contract in about a week. Then about 2 days after that, I closed out three big commercial leases, which I got paid on, you know, the first half of my commission on all those.
19: Amazing.
22: Yep. 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
19: Okay.
22: The past 2 weeks and just put another two under contract.
19: Amazing. I'm going to cut you off for 1 second, John, because you're talking about things right now, and I don't think that we've ever really covered the full gamut of what Hedgestone can do. So you are part of Apex Advisors, correct?
22: Yep.
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19: You guys hit the trifecta, and that's what I wanted everyone to know. So we're not just commercial real estate. We're not just buying and selling businesses. We are also in the residential real estate field, which is amazing because we have talked about how there are so many real estate brokers, but what's the catch? Here it is. John is a real estate agent, also a business broker. How much do you love that?
22: The best. I mean, I think real estate brokers make the best business advisors because,
20: right.
22: You know, I started out as a residential agent. Mm-hmm. I got into commercial.
19: Mm-hmm.
22: And, you know, you can't have a business without having a piece of commercial real estate.
20: That's right.
22: So they go hand in hand.
19: Mm-hmm.
22: So becoming a commercial, becoming a business broker, it just goes hand in hand with commercial real estate. And as I tell Vince, I consider myself a commercial business broker.
20: What's the special name? What's the special name we call ourselves? We are what?
22: The Super Team.
20: No. Besides the Super Team, I didn't set him up for that. But besides, aren't we commercial specialists?
22: Oh, yeah. We're commercial specialists. You know, that's what I say.
20: That's a new term. Like, nobody even knows what that is. So tell people what a commercial specialist is.
19: Mm-hmm.
22: For us, it's a business broker that specializes also in the sale of commercial real estate.
20: Yes.
22: Most business brokers, they're not familiar with commercial real estate. So when we come across deals, businesses that have real estate attached to it, they'll either have to, one, go elsewhere to another real estate broker to list the real estate,
19: mm-hmm.
22: give us the business, or they just don't sell the real estate. So when we educate these business sellers that, hey, listen, we're going to sell your real estate to top dollar along with your business, we keep it all under one roof, and we control the deal when we do that.
19: See?
22: And having control of the deal is the best thing you could do. You don't have any loose ends and keep everything buttoned up.
20: And at the end of the day, what do? You transact. And when you transact, you perform. And when you perform, you get paid. And then who's buyer, who's seller, who's happy? Everyone's happy, right? So what does Michael Steinberg always say? As long as everybody is 85% happy, then we have a deal. It's a beautiful thing, and everybody wins. So, and John, you're a top guy in our company. You're phenomenal at what you do. Not just a great dad and a great fiance, because you have a fiance,
19: a great friend,
20: and a great buddy of mine,
19: mm-hmm.
20: who I appreciate. And I know how much you love sushi and tuna, and how much you love fishing, but. This lifestyle of what you do, could you just walk us real quick? Cause we only have like another minute or so. Could you just walk us through that Long Beach deal? Because maybe there's somebody listening and maybe they have a commercial building or multifamily. They don't know what to do with it. They don't know how to evaluate. They don't know where to go. Tell us a little bit about what they can do and how you can help them transact.
22: So with this building, it was a retail commercial building of somebody I got referred to that my family had known. I comped it out, you know, ran the comps on it. It was fully leased out. You know, I told them, I gave them a realistic expectation. That's the biggest thing with commercial real estate. You've got to give people realistic expectations.
20: That's right.
22: If they're unrealistic with their evaluations, the building will never sell.
20: Exactly. Under promise, over deliver. I tell everybody every single time. I'm sorry. Go ahead, buddy.
22: Yep. No, that's the way it is. So I priced the building right. You know, I ran the comps. I gave them a realistic number, and that was it. I got an offer within 2 days of being on the market, all cash, closed it out in 40 days. And now I got a lot of referrals from that, and, you know.
20: But lastly, before I let you go, you turn that commission into equity, and I'm so proud of that because I am partners with you, and we're investing, and we're doing big things. John Taylor, yeah. You want to reach out. This guy is the best. John, what's your how do people reach you on social media?
22: It's john.taylor@headstone.com is my email, and it's John Taylor Real Estate on Instagram.
19: Awesome. JT, thank you so much for joining us this week. I look forward to seeing you soon, and we will be back.
20: Thank you.
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19: I'm playing the world's smallest violin for Vince because he's complaining that his throat hurts.
20: I thought that was the inchworms.
19: No, this is the world's smallest violin.
20: I used to be on a soccer team called the inchworms.
19: Are you kidding?
20: No.
19: We're doing a history lesson again?
20: Yes.
19: Which textbook are we going to find this one?
20: Phones are lit.
19: All right. Before we get to phones, I need for you to focus for 1 second.
20: Yes.
19: You need to promise me we are going to walk through some of your current listings after this call that we will take from our friend Mike McGowan.
20: Caller 103, we'll get back to you in a second.
19: Is that what we're doing?
20: Yes.
19: Let's just talk to Mike.
20: Okay.
19: Who is he? Set me up. Who is
20: Mike
19: this guy?
20: McGowan is a phenomenal entrepreneur.
19: Okay.
20: He's exited many companies, quite large.
19: Mm-hmm.
20: He is currently the CEO and founder of Skyline Solutions Management Group, where he does a lot of moving and storage and a lot of logistic planning and problem solving for a lot of hospitality, a lot of hotels and law firms.
19: Beautiful.
20: Yeah, he's a super smart businessman. One of my buddies, my mentor.
19: Ah.
20: He's a great guy.
19: Okay. Are you ready for him?
20: Yeah, let's bring him on. We only have a couple of minutes with him, so yeah.
19: Well, Mr. Mike McGowan, thank you so much for joining us today. How are you?
2: I'm doing well.
20: I like that. Cha-ching.
19: He got it. Cha-ching.
20: What's up, Mr. McGowan? How are you?
2: I'm doing good. I would be better if you described what I do a little bit more accurately.
20: Sorry.
2: And I can't describe what I do myself. So if you can, I totally understand.
20: I apologize. Why don't you tell the listeners who maybe are in need of your services in the Long Beach, New York City area, Long Island area, tell us how you can help them, Michael.
2: I think it's in a lot of ways. There's a lot of ways we can help them. Like what we're really focusing on right now is, you know, I have some core strategies to help some long-term clients that I've done other services for. So basically, my philosophy is a client has a problem, I assume the problem and solve it. And right now, what I'm seeing the trend is people need variable concierge, storage valet.
20: Wow. Storage valet. That sounds
3: That's
20: amazing,
3: very interesting.
20: By the way, you just bought a house,
3: yes.
20: Olivia.
3: Yes.
20: So, and you could have used storage valet.
3: Yes. I still can, believe
20: right,
3: it or not.
20: Right. Maybe something can. You don't want to bring to the house.
3: Ugh. Everything is in
2: the
3: house.
2: Yeah. So it's basically where someone doesn't want to necessarily have go to a self-storage facility, move the stuff themselves, let it sit there forever. So it could be anywhere from, hey, I need temporary storage for a box.
3: Pick up my baby grand and bring it back after Christmas.
20: And Michael, because we are on limited time, because we do have a commercial coming up soon. Michael, how do they get in touch with you if somebody wants to reach you regarding storage or moving or storage valet?
2: Just the storage valet, just call my cell phone, 917-731-3543.
20: Wow, Michael McGowan.
2: 917-731-3543. We take anything from one box. We'll take 100 boxes. We'll take Christmas ornaments.
20: Awesome. What about my wife? Take my wife.
3: Mike, thank you so much for joining
20: us today.
3: Mike,
20: you're a gentleman.
2: We normally focus on smaller businesses, do small businesses.
20: Great.
2: Especially when they're in transition, so...
3: So you got us covered. Awesome. That's what we need to know.
20: And he's a great friend. Thank you, Michael, for calling. Please stay on hold. We love you.
3: Thank you. Thank you so much, Michael. So, again, we talk about a lot of businesses.
20: Yes, we do.
3: And we need to go over some of them because they're looking good.
20: Our show is almost over.
3: All right. Well, this is a you problem.
20: I know.
3: Mr. Sore Throat suddenly doesn't have a sore throat and wants to talk to everybody. Okay. We got a pickleball complex.
20: Yes, we do.
3: I like that.
20: Pickle Rick. Where's Pickle Rick today?
3: Pickle Rick. I heard about Pickle Rick.
20: So we have Pickleball out east in Riverhead. We have a phenomenal complex, 38,000 square feet.
3: Beautiful.
20: It's a great food and beverage destination. A lot of parties that people have there. I mean, I just had my birthday party at Pickleball.
3: I love it.
20: And it was great. It was a great event. We had a great turnout.
3: I'm sorry I couldn't be there. Yeah, we were moving.
20: I'm sorry, too.
3: I know. We were moving. But it's okay now.
20: Yes.
3: All right. So you got Pickleball.
20: Yes.
3: We have gas stations in Suffolk County.
20: We do.
3: We've got liquor stores with property
20: in
3: Suffolk County. We've got... obstetrics and gynecology? You sell that?
20: I do sell that.
3: Wow.
20: It's called the OBGYN.
3: OBGYN with property. That's a good one.
20: Yes,
3: okay. Let's see. Smash Burger Spot in Suffolk County.
20: Great, delicious.
3: They really do have delicious burgers.
20: Yes.
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3: Have a quick chat with AI Vince.
20: He
3: pops right up.
20: He's way smarter than me. He's 1100 AQ. IQ, sorry. See? I say AQ. He said IQ.
3: IQ, AQ, tomato, tomato.
20: Exactly.
3: Exactly. It's all the same.
20: It is all the same.
3: And
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20: Yes. Yeah. Great business.
3: With returns from Wayfair, Lowe's and Home Depot.
20: It's a great business.
3: I like that one.
20: If I had to start over with zero, I'd start over with a home business like this where you can go and build people's furniture. You can deliver, you know, the refrigerator.
3: Mm-hmm.
20: You can build their bed. You can build their dresser.
3: I love this.
20: Such a great business.
3: All right.
20: Phenomenal.
3: I want to keep going.
20: Yeah.
3: Because we're not just in New York. I see Atlantic County Vacant Laundromat for sale in Jersey.
20: Yeah.
3: Okay. Prime laundromat opportunity in Queens for sale.
20: A lot of laundromats.
3: Well-established Long Island masonry business.
20: Absolutely.
3: So you have to be like a pro, though, to get into a business like that. So we're looking, the buyer for that is who?
20: The buyer for that is maybe somebody who is maybe worked for somebody for a long time and maybe they're looking to get into their own business.
3: Okay.
20: Or maybe somebody that is looking to expand into Long Island. Maybe they're not in this market currently.
3: Okay.
20: And they want to expand to a business that's been in business 35 years doing masonry and backyard and landscaping.
3: Okay. So that's really for someone who has a little bit of knowledge in that. Okay,
20: absolutely.
3: Perfect. And that's an AI-resistant business, which is
20: AI-resistant.
3: A lot of people are looking for
20: that's
3: lately,
20: correct.
3: Which I
20: concrete,
3: think is interesting.
20: Concrete, masonry, absolutely.
3: Yeah, electric, plumbing. Yeah. And we got these. This is what's crazy.
20: We have, by the way, just this week alone, a new self-storage facility, $5.2 million in Shelton, Connecticut.
3: Wow.
20: 15 minutes from Bridgeport.
3: Okay.
20: So great self-storage facility, including three houses, real estate play. We also have an HVAC company in the Hamptons, $5.9 million.
3: Okay.
20: Doing $4 million a year. Great
3: like
20: business
3: this.
20: As
3: okay.
20: well. AI resistant. And we have another Hamptons plumbing company for $5.5 million in just this week alone. It's a nice little $20 million listing week. And we're not even, what's today, Wednesday?
3: Yeah. And you didn't even have a full week.
20: And Monday.
3: Because Monday was Labor Day.
20: I mean, I was still working, but
3: You're always working.
20: Yes.
3: All right. Car wash with prime real estate in Broward County.
20: Yes.
3: Well-established laundry franchise business in thriving areas for sale. This is a big one. That's like multi-places.
20: Yeah. We're all over.
3: A tire shop in Suffolk. Dry cleaning place.
20: Yes.
3: I mean, this is a very impressive list. A spin studio?
20: Yes.
3: I mean,
20: great
3: so this is
20: studios.
3: Someone who loves being in
20: active.
3: Yeah.
20: 30 spins in Astoria. Great, great business.
3: Awesome.
20: She's a wonderful operator. She owns a big Crunch gym.
3: And so we've got, I mean, I'm looking at this list and I am blown away and we haven't even gotten through half of it, which is really crazy. So what I want to do before we check out for the week is give everybody the opportunity. If you want, if you heard something that you liked that we just read off, you totally need to reach out. 516-695-4898.
20: Yes, text, call.
3: Text, call, whatever.
20: VTG group at Instagram.
3: VTG.
20: Socials.
3: Yep, the socials. VTG. 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
20: That's
3: is going
20: right.
3: to give you links. If you want to join us at Hedgestone, if you want to join the VTG team, if you want to come to any of our upcoming events, it's on there.
20: We've had three billionaires in the past four
3: it's
20: weeks.
3: It's amazing. It's
20: our
3: amazing.
20: Mentorship program is insane.
3: Yep.
20: We're hiring. We're firing. We're doing it all.
3: We're cleaning it up.
20: Yes.
3: And we're cashing it out.
20: Yes, we're cashing
3: that's
20: out.
3: That's what we love. So, Vince, thank you again for
20: always.
3: Another
20: thank
3: educational
20: you.
3: And entertaining week.
20: I appreciate it.
3: It's always great hanging
20: thank
3: with
20: you.
3: You.
20: Yes, you too.
3: And next Wednesday, we'll be talking about some other stuff.
20: I look forward to it. This is the best radio station. Come check us out. Cashing out with VTG. And thank you, Olivia.
3: Oh, it's always my pleasure, Vince.
20: Mine.
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8: ABC News, I'm Chuck Sievertson. Dario Amodei, chief of Anthropic, says AI is advancing too quickly. ABC's Melissa Dunn.
23: OpenAI's Sam Altman agreeing with the guardrails that Amodei is proposing, like having third-party evaluators verify the AI company's safety practices and commitments. While the call for an industry-wide slowdown comes during rapid growth of AI and on the heels of an Anthropic researcher's resignation over concerns that the firm and its competitors are not acting responsibly with AI development.
8: Visiting Ireland, President Trump repeating this alleged offer.
24: If the Republicans win, as I said, it's $5,000 for all adults in the country, and we can easily handle that. because we're taking in so much money.
8: It's not certain if that can be done legally. The two survivors of a small plane emergency landing in Wisconsin's Lake Wausau last night are the pilot and the Republican candidate for Wisconsin Governor Tom Tiffany. This is ABC News.
6: From the LI News Radio Weather Center for this afternoon, flood watch expires at 2 p.m. Showers and thunderstorms remain likely with lessening chances into the late afternoon. High temperature 77 for today. Tonight, a partly cloudy sky. Low temperature 63. Tomorrow, Monday, a chance of afternoon showers. Skies become sunny with highs to 72. Clear skies for Monday nights and lows to 56. From the LI News Weather Center, I'm TJ Matthews.
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13: 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And good afternoon, folks, and welcome. 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I'm your host, Kurt Widmeyer. It's great to be back this week. What a week. Hope everybody had a wonderful Labor Day weekend. It was beautiful out, at least Monday. That was something, wasn't it? What a great time of the year. It's so good to be back on the show. I get to be doing this show every Wednesday at 4:30 on this fine radio station. The name of the show is Plan Now, Win Later. I'm your host, Kurt Widmeyer. I'm a partner in the law firm of Russo, Carr, Widmeyer, and Cordano. 631-265-7200, 265-7200. 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For those of you that want to listen to some of the old shows, I think this is my fifth year on this radio station, and I love this show. And go to plannowwinlater.com, like I said, or go to Substack, type my name, Widmeyer, and all the old shows are up. So I want to thank the listeners. We had a great summer. We're unofficial end of summer, but it's such a beautiful week. I love this time of the year here on Long Island. It's fantastic. And I want to thank the listeners from last week. We got to meet a few of you, and I know a couple of you actually called the beginning of this week. And I wanted to share with you something that I had three appointments through the radio station in the last couple of weeks, which I'm very grateful. Thank you so much. We do have law, you know, my law office is in Islandia. I have a Northport office, a Kings Park office. We do house and home and hospital appointments. And a couple of, out of the two or three of these calls, two of them asked me if I'd come to their house, one in Huntington Village. It was nice to meet you. One was in Northport in my office, thank goodness, and then a client of mine in Islandia. And it occurred to me, all three of these listeners didn't have the core four. They had no estate planning. And each of the families, different circumstances, but they had one common thread. And I wanted to share this with you today. All three of them had indicated they wish they had done it sooner. And I reminded them, you know, and not to be glib or tongue in cheek, but I said, look, it's never too late unless you pass away, of course. And then, you know, all hell can break loose if you don't have your documents in order. That's for sure. We know that when money comes into the picture, things can get really crazy with kids, their spouses, the in-laws, sometimes they butt in. You have the next generation, grandkids, whatever the case may be, or it's too late if you become incapacitated. All three of these clients were not incapacitated, so I reminded them that it's not too late, and I was happy to do it for them. But I thought it was interesting that all three of them, unsolicited, said, we wish we did this earlier. Now, two out of the three were specifically referring not only to the core four, but to the five-year look back, and they wanted to protect their house. One of them said to me, this is what they said. They said, we do not want the equity in our house to be grabbed by New York to promote their crazy programs. I mean, and this is, they were reading my mind. I feel this way very strongly that if you're fortunate enough to own a house and you sweat equity and you work on it and you raise your children and now you have equity, with the values that there are, you know, the last thing that a lot of us want is to lose the house, either to a lien for a nursing home or Medicaid or, and then, heaven forbid, have the state of New York determine where that money should go. I mean, that is just a nightmare. So New York doesn't take people's homes. They don't kick people out. They don't evict people. But the reality is those people that end up in a nursing home and apply for Medicaid, you know, with the nursing homes costing $20,000 a month, if not more, a good portion of your equity can be eaten. And then that begs the question, where does the money go that New York State recoups, called the state recovery? I don't know the answer to that, except I know one thing. If you do a trust and you do it while you're alive and well and you do it soon enough, you have a really, really good shot at preserving and protecting the equity of your house or other assets, non-qualified assets, in a trust agreement. So I just thought it was really interesting. Three really nice clients, three from the radio. All three said, I wish we had done it earlier. And you know what? I don't really have people, folks, come and say, I regret doing estate planning when I did. I have people coming in with regret saying that they wish they did it earlier. And I understand that. We, you know, a lot of people don't want to deal with this. It's, you know, for me, other than my wife and kids, I my career is everything. I love it. 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I've got really good at it. 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So with those three clients, I just wanted to, you know, they all said wish they did earlier. And you know what? As long as you recognize that you have to do some estate planning, folks, it's just a no-brainer. Now that the vacations are over, the summer's settling down, people are in their routines, September and October and November before the holidays are the perfect time to do estate planning. Summers can be hairy. You know, you got vacations, you got this and that, the nice weather. Christmas comes, and or if you celebrate Hanukkah or whatever your, you know, I celebrate Christmas, love Christmas, not ready for Christmas, believe me, I'm not rushing things. In a blink of an eye, we'll be there. But I have found traditionally September and October, teachers are back, students are back, kids are back at school. Now is the time. Do not wait. Now is the time. If you're working with an attorney, call he or she and say, look, I want to do the core four. For those of you who don't know who what the core four is, I know most of my regular listeners all know about it. And they all come in and say, Kurt, I got the core four. I'm going to show you. 9 out of 10 people either do not have the core four or they don't have it updated to meet their present needs. And maybe 8 out of 10. More and more people are doing it. More and more people are learning. Some of us the hard way. You know, when you're a thick-headed German like me, you learn sometimes slowly that, you know, like my father, God bless him. You know, I think about him still every day. Passed away in 92. But, of course, he ended up with a lien on his house in 1988. I was an intern, for those of you that know. It is my 41st year at the firm as an intern and a law clerk and an attorney. Crazy, crazy. I started when I was 8. So there you go. So for those of you that have not done the core four, please, now's the time to call me, 265-7200. And for those of you that are just tuning into the show, that are new to the show, the core four are the basic core four documents that I refer to. So before you do anything fancy or schmancy, I want to do this, Kurt, with LLCs, and I want to do trusts, I think it's great. You should start with your basics. So many of you that have met me know that I always say, let's make sure that you got your basics done. And it's not that hard, folks, to do the core four. So if you don't have the core four or you want to update them or you want me to review them, you can scan them to me so easily. I just had a listener on my other show. That's a Sunday morning show. But anyway, not here to promote that show. Different station, but they asked me if I could review their documents. It took me all of 5 minutes and they needed updating and we're going to update them. So if you want me to look at your documents, the core four, just let me know. We'll go to plannowwinlater.com. So the core four, folks, are the last will and testament, the durable general power of attorney, the healthcare proxy and the living will. Yes, a trust is vitally important. I had somebody come in yesterday morning. They heard me during COVID, the beginning of the show or right at the end of COVID-22, and said, you know what, Kurt? We came and saw you. We weren't ready to do a trust. Can you do a trust? We just were banging it out. They're so excited. It's so much. It's so great to do it. Trust is so good. It starts the 5-year look back. It avoids probate, prepares for those people that, you know, who inherit that may have a drug or alcohol problem or matrimonial problem or maybe a judgment problem. So they're so good. But please. Now in the fall, this is the time to do your core four, dust it off. Call me, Kurt Widmeyer. I'm a partner in the law firm of Russo, Carr, Widmeyer, and Cordano. 631-265-7200, 265-7200, and say, Kurt, I want to take a look at a core four. And after the break, I'm going to go into a little bit more detail on the core four and just how easy it is.
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hope you're alive and well and competent. You can still do estate planning. So, folks, it's never too late until we pass away, or heaven forbid you become completely incapacitated or and you're not able to handle your legal or financial affairs. That's why we have the Core 4. 631-265-7200, 265-7200. I hope you're enjoying this beautiful week, this day. What a great time to be on Long Island. It's so nice. And I was mentioning before the break, I was thinking about it this morning, about just what a perfect time of the year. Well, any time of the year, any day is a great day for estate planning. I love it. I wake up in the morning and I can't wait to do it. I think about working out in the morning, tell my wife I love her, my kids if they're home, which they're, most of them, they're out now, but I can't wait to do estate planning every morning. I just love it. I think about it all the time, 7 days a week. It's just the best area of law. It's a fun practice. You meet tons of people and you help people out. And it's not that hard to do it. So three families came in, wish they did it sooner. Let me tell you what I'm doing for them. We're doing the Core 4 for all three. Two out of the three are going to end up doing a trust. Not everybody needs a trust. So one of the families came in and said they're renting a house. They sold their house. They scaled down, and they have a gazillion dollars in retirement, but not much in cash, stocks, or bonds other than retirement. That family does not need a trust. Under the matter of Arnold S., 2004, resources in a retirement account, the principal are not considered resources. They're protected from a nursing home. The income or the RMDs are not, but the principal it is. So two out of the three people are doing the trust agreement. Not everybody needs a trust. But if you're going to take a look at your estate planning, it is so easy. Let's take this one scenario. Mom and dad, two kids, boy and girl, awesome kids, both working hard. 28-year-old son actually went into contract to buy his first house. We're very tough on Long Island, very tough. I have three 20-year-olds, 24 to 29, and, you know, we talk about it's very difficult for these kids nowadays to buy starter homes, but this family's rolling, baby. They're doing great. They have their health. They have two kids. One's buying a house. One's getting married. No grandkids yet. Me neither. I hope one day Bridget and I will get grandkids. We hope my kids are listening, which I don't think they are. But if they were, you know, snap to it. Mom wants some grandkids. The dogs aren't cutting it. So this family said, you know, it's so hard. We don't know what to do with our estate planning. I said, whoa, whoa, whoa, whoa. Hold on. Let's chill out and figure out what do you want in your will? Who do you want as an executor? Well, we want each other. Who do you want as the backup? Well, definitely our daughter. Okay, who do you want to be the beneficiary? Our two kids in equal shares. Boom. Bingo. No grandkids yet. No drug or alcohol. No gambling problems. Straightforward. I got enough information already to do a proper will. Let's go to the next power of attorney. If you become incapacitated, I said, who do you want to handle your legal? Oh, definitely our daughter. All right, so there you go. Mom for dad, dad for mom, then the daughter. Healthcare proxy. Same thing, mom for dad, dad for mom, then the daughter. Do you want to be kept alive unnecessarily on life support? No, a living will. We just discussed right now in 30 seconds the Core 4. That's how easy it can be. Now, obviously, when you have five kids and you're struggling with some kids, or maybe they have some behavior issues or financial issues or whatnot, or life has gotten complicated, I grant you it's not that easy. But think about how quickly we just discussed the Core 4. And how this family, now they're both in their late 60s, they're pretty young, but they're married with kids, and their kids are adults now, and they don't have a Core 4. Now, what's really interesting is their son, who just went into contract to buy a house, already has a Core 4. So go figure, the son, who's probably in their 30s, maybe late 20s, early 30s, I forget which one, but pretty young, already has the Core 4. So isn't that interesting that mom and dad came to me, they don't have it, but their kid does. So anybody over the age of 18 should have advanced directives. This summer, as we do every summer, a slew of kids have flown out to college, and we've done their power of attorneys and healthcare proxy. So it's not one size fits all. But folks, if you're out there, it's the fall, it's beautiful out, nice weather, there's no crappy snow or anything. Not that snow is crappy, but, you know, it's not the winter. It's not Christmas where everybody gets, distracted. Summer with vacations. The fall is the easiest time. Right now is it. Don't wait. If you're working with an attorney, call her or he, you know, and say, listen, I got to make sure my Core 4 is up to date. If the attorney doesn't know who the Core 4 is or what it's all about, call.

0: 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So one of the families I mentioned to you that came in from the radio, not as easy as that first one, and said, Kurt, no matter what, I want to promise from you that my daughter-in-law does not get involved. So I said, well, let's talk about this. So she explained to me some of the difficulties, and I said, look, as long as you don't appoint your daughter-in-law as a power of attorney, healthcare proxy, or an executor, they're not going to be involved. But what she was mentioning, she was, I don't want my daughter-in-law to inherit any of our money should we pass away and my son inherits. I said, you can't control from the grave unless you're going to leave it in a lifetime trust, which is pretty aggressive. And I said, what you need to do is sit down with your son. Well, he won't listen. He's taking his wife's side. I said, well, I hear this all the time. He has to live with his wife, and they, you know, when he puts his head down on the pillow at night, he's got to, you know, deal with that reality and not offend, his wife. And, you know, they're going to start a family. And she's like, Kurt, if you can't promise me that she's not getting a dime, then I'm not doing it. I said, okay. So here's what we did in this case. This is one of the three families that came in, have an issue with the daughter-in-law. Could have been a son-in-law, but in this case, it's a daughter-in-law. We can actually leave the inheritance for the son in a lifetime trust. It's very aggressive. Normally that's, gambling, drugs, alcohol, lawsuits, bankruptcies, criminal or incarcerations. But if you have a able-bodied son or daughter married to a maniac and you don't want the maniac ever to get a dime because you're convinced that they're going to get divorced and steal your money, quote unquote, not my words, her words, then you can leave your money to your children in a lifetime trust with the other child being the trustee. That's a mouthful, I know, but it just shows you not every case is easy peasy. So with 40 years of experience, I can tell you folks, nothing you tell me is going to surprise me. Nothing will shock me. I'm here to help people. We do estate planning, elder law. We represent executors, but we draft a lot of wills and a lot of trusts, and nothing is always the same. We always, you know, when I use my example, mom for dad for mom, then the kids. Well, that's wonderful, right? Not everybody has that dynamic. So if you're struggling, even though it's a beautiful time of the year, great weather, I hope you're enjoying this Wednesday. I know I certainly am. I love being on this station. I can be heard this every Wednesday at 4:30. If you're in the car, I hope the traffic isn't too bad. For those of you that want the old shows, don't forget to go to Substack. I see each week few of you are signing up each week. Thank you very much. And as I'm cooking into my fifth year, maybe at some point, I don't remember when my anniversary is, but 5 years went by really quick. I just want to thank all the listeners who have been coming in and calling me. Core four, last will and testament, power of attorney, the most important one. Yes, you heard me, power of attorney. I know I say this every week, healthcare proxy and living will. And folks, one last thing I want to end the show with. Client comes in, has the core four, perfectly done, great lawyer, has no benefit, have no, zero beneficiary forms. So here's an interesting. They came in, they wanted me to look at their core four. Beautiful, 5 minutes. I told them they're in great shape. Turns out they have loads of assets, different bank accounts, IRAs, annuities, and they had no idea who their beneficiaries are. So next week I want to talk to you a little bit more about how the beneficiary forms trump a will. So that's very, very, very important. I know it's, in the weeds a little bit with detail, but don't forget core four plus your beneficiary forms, proper estate planning. So until next week, I hope you have a healthy and happy week. Remember, this is the time of the year. No more vacations. Well, if you're lucky enough to have one, enjoy. Otherwise, give me a call. 265-7200, 631-265-7200. Until next week, I hope you have a healthy and happy week.
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4: ABC News, I'm Chuck Sievertson. Tech bigwigs at competing companies agree that artificial intelligence is advancing too fast, recommending outside evaluators be set up to verify a company's safety practices. House Democratic Leader Hakeem Jeffries this morning.
5: Under Speaker Mike Johnson, he killed a bipartisan task force this Congress that was prepared to do the serious work necessary to try to erect the guardrails.
4: President Trump visiting Ireland, saying he's concerned on keeping the U.S. number one in the AI race with China.
6: Whoever wins, AI wins. And we can put guardrails. We can do this and that.
4: There have been protests over the Iran war and other U.S. foreign policy around Ireland for President Trump's visit to a golf tournament this weekend. The two survivors of a small plane emergency landing in Wisconsin's Lake Wasso last night are the pilot and the Republican candidate for Wisconsin governor, Tom Tiffany. This is ABC News.
7: From the LI News Radio Weather Center for this afternoon, flood watch expires at 2 p.m. Showers and thunderstorms remain likely with lessening chances into the late afternoon. High temperature 77 for today. Tonight, a partly cloudy sky. Low temperature 63. Tomorrow, Monday, a chance of afternoon showers. Skies become sunny with highs to 72. Clear skies for Monday nights and lows to 56. From the LI News Weather Center, I'm TJ Matthews.
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17: Ron Ananian.
18: I had a flash of school bus the other day. But it's the truth. I had a flash.
12: one of those short little yellow school buses the other day. Danny had his face pressed up against the glass.
17: It was his face pressed up against the glass.
12: Well, as far as I know, I was busy watching the road.
18: Yes, request permission to fire on a 77 Ford Galaxy in the left-hand lane. Permission granted, Bomber 1. Lock, load, fire, when ready. Oh, perfect hit. They're in the ditch. They're in the ditch.
19: The Car Doctor.
20: When I take it into the dealership to get anything checked, I come out with a shopping list of all these things that need to be replaced with extra high prices on them.
12: Yeah, I get that.
19: Welcome to the radio home of Ron and Anian, The Car Doctor. Since 1991, this is where car owners the world over turn to for their definitive opinion on automotive repair. If your mechanic's giving you a busy signal, pick up the phone and call in. The garage doors are open.
12: But I am here to take your calls at 855-560-9900.
19: And now, here's Ronnie.
12: It's showtime. So I was thinking about the lack of mechanics out there in the world today. And, you know, who's at fault? Who's to blame? And it sort of brought back some memories of how I've tried to raise and create mechanics over time. And can you create a mechanic? Can you do it from, you know, could you take a piano player and make a mechanic out of him? Because you couldn't take me and make me a piano player. There's just no way. It would take me too long, and I don't know that I have that mechanical or that musical capability. And I think that's part of the problem. We haven't tried to nurture the next generation of mechanics. Nature or nurture? Which is it? What creates a mechanic? There are some people that are naturally mechanically gifted. There are. They're just, you can tell by looking at them. It's easy to spot. Here, I'll tell you the story. This is, I was out getting lunch before the show today, and I saw my friend Tom, the flatbed tow truck driver, and we were talking and we got onto the subject, and I didn't realize, but the seven people that were in the deli, everybody stopped talking and kind of turned their heads. So I guess this is today's open that I gave in a live audition, live performance, and I didn't even realize I was doing it. I remember I used to have a mechanic, a young mechanic, just graduated trade school, and he couldn't get a job anywhere. Nobody wanted to hire him, and this is going back probably the better part of 20 years ago. And I remember he came to me, and he had just graduated trade. He was in his early 20s, super nice kid. And I finally relented and I said, okay, I'll take another one under my wing. And we taught him a lot. We showed him a lot. We washed away some of the ill effects of trade school, which there are. Okay. I'm sorry to say there are some things that the trade schools do wrong. 20 years ago, they were still teaching them about rebuilding carburetors and transmissions and alternators and starters, all of which we don't do anymore. The industry does not do that as a general rule. Right. Maybe on an older car, maybe in a restoration shop, maybe in specific examples, maybe in certain climates and economic regions. But the greater majority of the industry, the greater majority of everything today is replaced. Right. Nothing gets rebuilt at the field level. And I'm not saying that's right or wrong. I'm just telling you that's the reality of it. And I'm not trying to make a case for it either way. But that's just what happens. Well, I remember one day as we're walking this young mechanic through the process. And one of the things in the shop, I should tell you the story this way. One of the things in the shop that I teach is there's a discipline, right? Like Dad always told me, right? Steps 1 through 10, Ron. It's always, you've got to do steps 1 through 10. You can't skip and go 2, 4, 6, 8. And that just rings true 60 years later. I just remember that every time. Billy had a form of that too. And always follow the process. Always follow the procedure. Never vary. Never change unless you have to, unless the repair forces you to think outside the box, because there are times you have to think outside the box too. But anyway, I'm off topic. So one of the things in the shop, you will learn. You come work for Ron, you're going to learn. When you take a tire off, when you do a tire rotation, brake repair, whatever, when you have to tighten lug nuts, it's two steps. It's torque sticks. A torque stick is a long, probably 8 to 10 inches long piece of steel with a socket on one end and a drive tang on the other for the half-inch gun, right, that it will only tighten that lug nut to a specific torque. They vary the torque value by how that steel torque stick is manufactured. And then they color code them. Gray is 100 pounds. Brown is 80 pounds. Dark brown is 80 pounds, but it's a 13/16 head or a 21 millimeter head, and so on. So I remember Gus. He was great at it. He really was. And, you know, he torque stick, and then we would hand torque. You would have to hand torque everything. You got out the torque wrench. There was a torque wrench dedicated just to hand torquing lug nuts, because Ron's biggest nightmare is the wheel falls off. I think it's everybody's biggest nightmare in the mechanical field, right? The wheel falls off. Oh, my God. So much can go wrong. So I want a two-step procedure in place. Torque stick, torque wrench. I don't want any ifs, ands, or buts. Are there exceptions to it? Yeah, there's going to be moments where there's an exception to that rule. But general policy. We had a car towed in, and I was telling this to Tom because I figured Tom's the flatbed guy in the area. And someday we'll talk about that, how there's no flatbeds or tow trucks around anymore. And I said, so there was no room in the lot, and I have a pretty big lot. I have parking for 28 cars easily. And the only spot open was all the way at the end of the parking lot. And this car had a flat tire. So it got dropped from off the flatbed way down at the far end. And we had a quiet moment somewhere in the middle of the afternoon. And I, Gus, go pull that off. Let's fix it. We'll fix it and get it back on the car. All right. We're in between jobs. We're waiting for parts, whatever. And he did. He pulled it off, jacked it up, you know, jack stand. He followed procedure. He was great. And he went to put the tire back on the car, and he came up to me and he said, now what do I do? Well, tighten the lug nuts. Well, the air hose won't reach that end of the parking lot. And I realized, you know, one of the things is, you know, Gus, just tighten it by hand. No one taught him that. And I don't, that's not a mark against Gus, but nobody taught him that. Nobody taught him to experience how tight is tight. How tight is 85 foot-pounds? How tight is 100 foot-pounds? Al, I can't remember his last name at Volkswagen school. Yeah, in another life, I went to Volkswagen school specifically for a Volkswagen dealer, and I was there. I was the outside guy they brought in another lifetime. And I remember Al, can't remember his last name, and he's probably dead now because he was old then. You know, you would get into arguments with him about torque, and I remember him telling me, "Okay, here's what we're going to do, fellas. I'm going to tighten the valve body on this automatic transmission. The spec is 15 inch pounds. I'm going to tighten it by hand. You're going to use a torque wrench. And whoever's closest is buying lunch." We bought lunch every time. Al was always dead nuts on the money. He had that touch. And it's pretty critical, right? You're tightening a valve body into a transmission. It's really critical. Like you've got to be dead nuts on the money, right? And are we teaching that to the mechanics? Are we giving them that experience? I ended up taking Gus outside, and I tightened it to a reasonable torque because I want him to still use the torque wrench. But I said, Gus, if you're taking it this far, go here. Then roll the car up to the door and then hand torque it. Okay? And I looked at him and I said, someday you're going to be stuck on the side of the road. There's no air hose on the side of the road, and you're going to have to change a flat. What would you do then? And he looked at me and he said, gee, I don't know. And that's when I realized, you know, we're not teaching this generation to think outside the box. We're not teaching them to overcome the obstacle. And that's part of the problem. We're teaching them how to rebuild carburetors, which haven't been on a production vehicle in the United States since 1987. We were doing that as of 2006. Why? It's almost 20 years later. And in 1987, the only cars that it was on was a Chevy Nova, which was a Toyota Corolla. Everybody else had gone to fuel injection by late 86, if I remember correctly. So I think the ability to think outside the box, I think the ability to nurture the touch, I think that's part of what we have to do to create that next generation of technicians. We have to give them a reason to look beyond and think outside the box, and it's just so important. You know, there are things that, and I still turn Danny's head to this day, and I'm not bragging, I'm just telling you a fact that there's just things I do. And he watches me, and now Danny's been with me. Well, if you listen to Danny, Danny's been with me about 75 years. But, in reality, it's probably somewhere around 20. And he'll tell you, he says, you teach me something new every day and you don't even use words. And I guess I've just learned the process, the procedure, the discipline, the touch. You've got to do this to do that. But now it's getting scary too, because now Danny's actually starting to teach me things or remind me of things that I've forgotten, because I watch him, what he does in his mannerisms. But you see, when Danny came to work for me, I knew he had the touch. Danny came to me, as an example of going the other way, that some people just have it, that he came to me from a body shop, and the body shop he was in didn't have any tools, which to this day we still laugh about. Like, how can you be in business and not have tools fixing cars? And that body shop is actually out of business now. And it was, go down and see Ron. Ron has ball joint tools to press ball joints, and they gave him the front knuckle from an F-150. Ford pick him up truck, and Ron will show you, we'll press the ball joints and get them in and out because it'll be quicker. So Danny shows up and he says, hey, so-and-so sent me down, and I need to press these ball joints. I don't know, maybe it was instinct, maybe I knew what the future was going to bring, so I gave him a choice of three tools, because I still have three tool sets that I keep updated, because every ball joint press works a little different. And each set has the instructions in it. And out of the gave him a corner to work on, work at this bench. And I kept doing what I was doing. Everybody else in the shop kept working. And I watched him out of the corner of my eye. And he read the instructions. And he took the instructions. He matched up the adapter. He took the adapter over to the knuckle. He pressed the ball joints all by himself. He was done in a half hour. He looked at me and he said, wow. I said, what's wow? He goes, that would have taken me 3 hours at the body shop because we don't have tools like this. I learned a lot that day, but I also learned that the touch does exist. And I looked at him and I said, I remember saying this to him. I said, kid, I said, you've got it. I said, you're going to be the next Tom Brady of the auto repair industry. And he was, he is, and he still is. So Gus no longer works fixing cars. He's a, I think he is a manager or something for PSE&G. So everybody finds their level, and that's okay, but you can just tell that some people need nurture, some people it's nature. 855-560-9900. I'm Ron Ananian, the Car Doctor. I'm back right after this.

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0: keep Ron's number handy, 855-560-9900, for when you really need advice on your car. Here's Ron.
1: You know, before I go open up the phones, the other thought of that is, right, just some people just can't play tennis. They always say put a tennis racket in the hands of a three-year-old and watch what they become. You could have put a tennis racket in my hands when I was two. I never would have been a tennis player, but I don't have the legs for it. I look bad in shorts. Let's go over to Tony in New Hampshire and see what's going on here at 12 Fiat. Tony, how can I help you today, sir? Ron and Ian at your service.
2: Thank you, Ron, for taking my call.
1: You're welcome.
2: 2012 Fiat. I called you before to ask you what to do when I was turning 100,000 miles. I've done it all. Car runs like a charm. The only problem now is my trunk latch is broken. And I contacted the dealer about 6 months ago. They put me on a list that said it was nationwide, 500-plus people waiting for it. And then I just called them again, and they said, oh, you're still on the wait list. I called another dealer, and the dealer says, oh, that part's been discontinued. So what does a person do to get their trunk?
1: Well, the first thing I would do is I would search for it myself. Have you searched for it? Have you typed in Fiat, you know, 2012 Fiat 500? Trunk latch and see what comes up?
2: I did, and it's a lot of them are on eBay, and I'm not sure if that would be a good location to start. That's what seems to come up is eBay.
1: Well, if it is an OE part,
2: mm-hmm.
1: you know, they say, hey, it's a Mopar part, chances are, I'm not saying guaranteed, but chances are it's a buyout, meaning that they're a wholesaler that went in. Or they're a closeout operation that goes into dealerships. They want to get rid of certain parts. You know, what happens is as parts age out, right, older vehicles, because this is a 12. This vehicle is right. 14 going on 15 years old now. So, you know, as parts age out, they will just say, yeah, we can't return it to the manufacturer anymore. It's been sitting on the shelf. So they will sell it to closeout items. Instead of getting a dollar for it, maybe they get 50 cents, but they get something. They get something and they're just willing to take that loss, write it off. And, you know, it's like a business expense at that point for them. So having said that, if they tell you that this is the part number and you match up the part number and it's part number, you know, 1234 and it fits and it works and it's right. I have no problem doing that. We do that in the shop when we have to. It's weird. I guarantee you, right? You hope you get the right thing, and we've been burned a few times, but more often than not, it works. You know, the other place to go is I think there's a big Mopar Chrysler retailer, mymoparsomething.com is online.
2: Mm-hmm.
1: And okay. I've purchased things from them. They're actually great because they will show you parts diagrams and blow-ups and pictures and locations and you know, associated parts and, you know, it's a good website. I would check them just, you know, can they now, you know, if they say, yeah, it's part number 1234 and we've got one in stock, there's also a contact number. You can call them during the week between 8 and 4, 8 and 5, whatever the number is and say, hey, your website says you have this. Do you have it? I'm in New Hampshire. I forget where they are. I think they're down south. But I'm not 100% certain, you know, do you really have this before I plug through? Hopefully it gets ordered and shows up at some point. Having said that, I do know that like model years, I think it's not all of them, but I think like 2011 through 2017, 18 Fiat 500s all share a lot of parts. So I find it hard to believe that something that fits 5, 6, maybe 7 years of a vehicle really is obsolete. I'm not saying it's impossible, but you know, if that part fits a 2017, for example, now that part's only 9 years old, right?
2: Right.
1: You would
2: right.
1: think it's still out there. So, and then of course my fallback position when I can't find anything and it doesn't seem to exist, I start thinking about southern scrapyards, right? Texas, New Mexico, Arizona, California, southern parts of the country where rust and rot doesn't take vehicles as fast.
2: Mm-hmm.
1: And what do they have in inventory? What do they show in stock? Now, getting them to talk to you might be a trick. You might have to call up and bribe the guy because, you know, for them to, gee, this guy wants to buy a $50 part and he's 1800 miles away. How do I know it's not a scam? I don't have time. There's too many people local. Yeah, you get that. But, you know, again, if you can call him up and talk to him and convince him, chances are you can get your part. But that's how I would approach that. I would find the part number for what you're looking for and verify that it really is on back order, because it just, something about that just doesn't sound 100%. Good luck to you, Tony. If you need more, you know where to find me. 855-560-9900. Ron Anning, the car doctor, coming back right after this.

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2: ABC News, I'm Chuck Sievertson. Tech bigwigs at competing companies agree that artificial intelligence is advancing too fast, recommending outside evaluators be set up to verify a company's safety practices. House Democratic Leader Hakeem Jeffries this morning.
3: Under Speaker Mike Johnson, he killed a bipartisan task force this Congress that was prepared to do the serious work necessary to try to erect the guardrails.
2: President Trump visiting Ireland, saying he's concerned on keeping the U.S. number one in the AI race with China.
4: Whoever wins, AI wins. And we can put guardrails, we can do this and that.
2: There have been protests over the Iran war and other U.S. foreign policy around Ireland for President Trump's visit to a golf tournament this weekend. The two survivors of a small plane emergency landing in Wisconsin's Lake Wasso last night are the pilot and the Republican candidate for Wisconsin governor, Tom Tiffany. This is ABC News.
5: From the LI News Radio Weather Center for this afternoon, flood watch expires at 2 p.m. Showers and thunderstorms remain likely with lessening chances into the late afternoon. High temperature 77 for today. Tonight, a partly cloudy sky. Low temperature 63. Tomorrow, Monday, a chance of afternoon showers. Skies become sunny with highs to 72. Clear skies for Monday nights and lows to 56. From the LI News Weather Center, I'm TJ Matthews.
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7: My name is Daniela.
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0: I want to talk to you about two repairs from the shop. I'm trying to think of which one. While I'm doing that, by the way, I should point out that also if you're a podcaster, if you're not hearing us on live radio, we do have the option. We don't talk about it enough. I should mention we do have a stream. You can listen to the Car Doctor stream. It's live during show hours, It actually starts at 6:40. Wait a minute. Let me refer to the technical department. That is a correct statement, right, Mr. Tom, that it starts at 6:40, the stream, or does it start at the top of the hour?
1: I turn the stream on right about the top of the hour, maybe a couple of minutes. We have what's called a keep alive. You hear that. Then you hear the show start. It starts at 6:40, but you'll probably hear it about 7 minutes after just because of the buffering in the stream.
0: Right, because of for the live radio interaction. Thanks, Tom. So, yeah, we do have a stream option. Now, just to clarify, because a lot of people get confused, you'll click on that button Tuesday at 3 o'clock, and it doesn't work. Guess why? The show is not on the air. So if you want to listen to the show during the week, you go to the podcast, right? In the podcast, I tell everybody, it's you want to find me, it's we're everywhere, right? You just type my name in, Ron Ananian, or Ron Ananian, the Car Doctor, whatever, however you want to do it, and you'll get it that way. But the stream button is live during live show hours, Saturdays, Eastern Time, 2 to 4 p.m. So having said that, which repair do I want to talk about? I want to talk about the F250, 350 with the 7.3 power stroke, the nuts and bolts job this week. And I think the thing that gets me about these two repairs is, because there's two of them I'm thinking of, I had a 21 Ford Escape hybrid that had a fault with a shutter grill actuator. And I'll tell you what that is when I tell the story. I'm not telling it right now. But it's computer related, right? Very heavily. And, here's a hybrid, a very technology-laden vehicle, right? Hybrids are kind of neat. They're great cars. They have their place. And there's just some proprietary specific things you have to do with a hybrid. Number one, never touch the orange cables because you'll get killed. That's the danger of working on one underneath. And there's some specific calibration and relearn procedures working on one. And I had to diagnose the fault with that, which, all right, I'll tell you, turned out to be a broken wire behind the shutter grill. All right. There's a shutter grill. The shutter grill is, we've talked about shutter grill issues. A shutter grill is like the blinds on your windows. The blinds on your windows in your house, they're blinds. You pull the cord and the blinds open up and they close. Well, they do that with an actuator, computer driven, that depending upon engine temp, load, ambient temp, do they want them open, closed, in traffic, out of traffic, that kind of thing. They're using it to maintain engine temperature more precisely, along with a thermostat, cooling fan, and so on. So this particular car, and I'll get pictures up this week. I meant to do it, but we were so gosh darn busy at the shop. I've got a third of the nose off the car. Literally, I've got right now the car is sitting out in the parking lot because we're waiting for the wiring harness to show up from Dearborn, Michigan. Dearborn, if you're listening, hurry up. I need this wiring harness. And I've got the hood tied down so it doesn't fly up, right? I've got to secure the hood because there's nothing to latch the hood to. The bumper's off, the shutter support, the radiator, the cooling module, everything from about a half inch in front of the front tires forward is off the vehicle. Consequently, second bay, of which the Monte Carlo is sitting up in top because I didn't get to the Monte this week, and I didn't get to do any wiring work this week, is sitting up, and then everything from the front nose of this Escape hybrid is underneath it. And I've got it, I've got it laid out front to back. So on Tuesday, when my wiring harness shows up, right, Dearborn, when my wiring harness shows up, I'm going to start at the back of the bay and work my way forward and just start hanging pieces until I get my giant model put back together. That isn't the story I wanted to tell you. So I've got a 96, yeah, you heard me right, a 96, I think it's an F-250. I'm sorry, I don't know. It's either an F-250 or a 350. I think it's an F-250. 96 F-250 with a 7.3 power stroke diesel. Boy, what a solid motor. You know how I know it's such a good motor? They don't make parts for it anymore because they want to junk it. They don't want anything that actually lasts and runs for a long time to stay on the road. So I needed a water pump. Another example of, well, this part is now obsolete. You can't buy one. You can buy one out of the aftermarket, but with a diesel, I want that. They were tough on water pumps to begin with. I want that water pump that got a track record. I don't want to do this job twice. It's all nuts and bolts, but I just don't want to do this job twice. I don't want to inconvenience the customer. I don't want the diesel, which is supposed to be the most reliable vehicle, blah, blah, blah, blah, on the road. I just want it to work. So it was tough to fit in the shop because of the height, and it's not a job you're going to lift. And I decided to do it out in the parking lot. It was a nice day this week, one day this week. I think it was yesterday or Thursday when I did this. And it was just a nice day to be outside. So, you know, you talk about nuts and bolts jobs. It was just, you know, how few tools can I bring out and still get this done, right? So you start looking at the job and you go, let's see, I need a 10 millimeter. I need an 8 millimeter. I need a 1/4 inch cordless ratchet. I need a 3/8 long drive ratchet. I need a 10 millimeter 3/8 half height. I need a pair of pliers. I need, and you try to go out there with just what you need so you don't have to make 42 trips back inside. And you know what? It was a ball. I had so much fun working on this truck out in the parking lot that it just kind of made me chuckle. I forgot how much fun certain older vehicles can be. Of course, I had just come off the Escape Hybrid, which was kind of like I was building the space shuttle. Well, actually, let me take that back. I was disassembling the space shuttle, all right? And I went to repairing a DC-3 from World War II. It was just that kind of difference in terms of technology or lack of. And it kind of reminds you of why you're a mechanic, of what you like about mechanics. I met Tom from a local repair shop at the pizzeria Tuesday night. I was in the mood for meatballs and onions, so I stopped at Esposito's in Mahwah, New Jersey. And I met Tom. Tom has a repair shop. I think Tommy's Auto Repair in Park Ridge. I think it's Park Ridge or Montvale. You know, you can tell looking at somebody, Tommy was tired. You know, and we got to talking. I had on my shirt. He had on his shirt. You know, you get two older mechanics together and they're both wearing their t-shirts. It's sort of like, you know, I've got on my cape. He's got on his cape. And we kind of know immediately what the other one does. And you can tell by looking at him that, yeah, they're really a mechanic. Where's your shop? And I told him, and he said, where's your shop? And he told me, and we started talking. And I said, you look tired, Tom. He goes, yeah, I'm not happy with my job. I don't like doing what I'm doing. And I asked him, I said, are you master of your domain? Are you dealing with the right clientele? Are you structuring the business the right way? And he said, no. And I said, why? And I gave him the pep talk. He has no idea what I do, by the way. So it was kind of fun just to, you know. And he shook my hand when we were done. He said, boy, am I glad I ran into you. He goes, you made me realize and made me remember what I like about fixing cars. And that's the whole point. Right? As a mechanic, you are going to run into things that, yeah, they're tough to do. And I try not to say I hate doing this. I'm not fond of this, but I'll do it. All right. There are some jobs that make me more nervous than others. There are some jobs that you sweat over a little bit more because there's no forgiveness. There's no margin of error. You've got to be dead nuts on and that's it. It's right or it's wrong. And when it's wrong, it costs money because there's no forgiveness on that repair. There's no give. I was able to help Tom. I like that. I was able to fix the diesel. I really like that. I'm not sure how I feel about the Escape Hybrid yet because it's still a part. I'll let you know how that goes next week after Dearborn sends me my wiring harness. Right, Dearborn? 855-560-9900. I'm Ron Ananian, the car doctor. I'll be back right after this.

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1: Hey, let's, real quick note, by the way, before I go to Steve in Rhode Island, John from New Hampshire called in for Tony. He said there's a 13 Fiat 500 trunk latch on Rock Auto. Right, we always forget about Rock Auto for $130. 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Well, Rock Auto, that's another story, but we can talk about Rock Auto some other time. But Tony, if you're listening, check Rock Auto out, see if they've got a trunk latch for you there. According to John, they do. Steve, Rhode Island, how can I help you today, sir?
9: Hi, Ron. I got a 2015 Dodge Caravan I purchased recently from a used car dealer, and I had a 30-day guarantee. And the first day, I got a check engine light, and it came back with a PO420 code. After two or three attempts, they put new cats on it, and now I'm getting a PO420 and a PO430.
1: Okay.
9: But really my question is there a good aftermarket cat? Because I've kind of given up on them, and I'll change them myself. But what's a good aftermarket brand?
1: You know, if I have to use an aftermarket cat in the shop, and there are times I do, Stevie, all right, just, you know, price point, availability, okay? It'll be a walker. Will I get the same life that I get out of an OE cat? No, but if I compare the price to the direct replacement, in some cases, you know, I had to buy cats for a GM something in the last year, and I don't buy a lot of cats because we do a lot of fuel system cleaning and regular maintenance, but the cats out of GM were $2,800. And they were on intergalactic outer space back order, and the aftermarket Walker replacement cats were $1,200. You know, we put the $1,200 cats on. They're still working. They're still out there. One of the things I always look at as part of my cat diagnosis, I want to look at O2 sensors. I want to look at their activity. There's a test called OSC, oxygen storage capacity, where you will look at both up and downstream O2 sensors. There are specific values you're expected to see. And you can actually, even using a scan tool is accurate enough unless you're into a real problem car where you've got to use a scope to be very, very accurate in your times. But a scan tool will give you a general idea, you know, to see, or do you have the right capacity? Does that cat really work like it's supposed to? Having said that, you know, one of the justifications for using aftermarket cats has to also be, well, like I said, price, but look at the difference. There's a reason why it's less expensive. If you compare the size of the aftermarket cat versus the OE cat, it's usually 2/3 the size of the OE cat, you know, being smaller. So, you know, it's to your advantage if this really does need cats, and I would suspect at this point it does. You know, if the OE stuff exists, I would at least price it, because not every time.

does the engine have the ability to, you know, allow the cats to function? Are there any exhaust leaks? Are the O2 sensors working right? Does the engine actually come up to proper temperature? Are there, and, you know, you've kind of got to go through the list. P0420 and P0430 does not say change the catalytic converters, right? By definition, it says cat inefficiency. That's, that's the definition of the code. If you went to the doctor and you had a test and they said you had low iron, do they automatically give you iron for your blood, or do they start to look at the possible reasons why? And that's my point. So a little bit of diagnosis would help, but yes, you can get aftermarket cats. If OEs are available, I think that's the strong point, and that's probably where I would go. But, just know that, you know, you do have options. And be aware. The last question or comment I've got is, you just bought it, so maybe you don't know, but if this engine burns oil, that may be a leading reason on why you're going through catalytic converters. Or is it low on coolant? Do you have a coolant consumption issue as well? Some of the things to look at. Like I said, diagnose. 855-560-9900. I'm back right after this.

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Hey, kind of winding it down this hour. You know, last week we had an email from Adam, young police officer, was talking about wanting to upgrade headlights on his new to him purchased 2023 Ford F-150. And part of my conversation was to go out to Peak and take a look at the products from Peak Auto. I got another one from Tony down in South Carolina asking me the same question. He didn't hear the tail end of the conversation. Tony, the conversation there was that if you're looking for a great quality bulb for your late model, even your older vehicle, it doesn't have to be a late model, but I'm assuming it's a newer vehicle because you're talking about you're driving a newer Chevy. 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They've got, you know, bulbs and, you know, obviously you can make your choice from there. They've got a selection of a couple of different things. 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By the way, keep in mind that I was using Peak Auto. I was using Peak this week working on the 96 diesel pick'em up truck after the water pump was done. Yeah, it was great to be able to go to Peak Auto and pick out the choice of coolant for that 7.3 power stroke. And they just made it real easy for me. So sure does take a lot of coolant in an old vehicle. You forget how much they actually did. I'm Ron Ananey in the Car Doctor. Till the next time, I'm reminding each and every one of you, good mechanics aren't expensive. They're priceless. See ya.

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6: ABC News, I'm Mike Dubusky. President Trump had said the conflict in Iran was only going to last a few weeks. Now the president with this message while on a trip to Ireland this weekend.
7: Iran will end right after, maybe before, but it'll end right after the midterms. Gasoline's going to drop like a rock.
6: Speaking of gas prices, diesel fuel surpassed $6 a gallon on average this week, a new record for the fuel used in long-haul trucking and farming. A number of AI leaders committing to slowing down the pace of development for the technology following a number of high-profile hacking incidents. Jacob Coxon resigned from his position at Anthropic this week over similar concerns.
8: It's definitely physically possible to implement a ban on artificial superintelligence if there was cooperation between all the countries. Whether or not an actual ban is a good idea is up for discussion.
6: Coxon lauded the slowdown commitment from Anthropic. That company is expected to file for an IPO in the coming months. This is ABC News.
9: From the LI News Radio Weather Center for this afternoon, flood watch expires at 2 p.m. Showers and thunderstorms remain likely with lessening chances into the late afternoon. High temperature 77 for today. Tonight, a partly cloudy sky. Low temperature 63. Tomorrow, Monday, a chance of afternoon showers. Skies become sunny with highs to 72. Clear skies for Monday nights and lows to 56. From the LI News Weather Center, I'm TJ Matthews.
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19: And now, here's Ronnie.
23: I had a conversation this week. Someone I had bumped into, a listener to the show, and they said, you know, I've been listening for a very long time, and I said, thank you. You know, does anything ever go wrong in your shop? Because they said, you know, you make it sound like it's just so picture perfect. And let me tell you something about auto repair. If auto, yeah, it's not picture perfect. There are moments. There are, you know, we have problems and things come up just like you do in your job and everyday life. It just occurs. Had a 21 Ford Escape Hybrid. I think I was talking about this prior, that we had a diagnose this week. It was setting a check engine light. Has two things going on. Has a check engine light on for a fault in the shutter grill actuator. I'll tell you what that is in a minute. And it had an airbag light on, or it had an intermittent airbag light on for what turned out to be a driver's side restraint number 2 sensor. I'll put that into English in a minute. Let's talk about the shutter grill. A shutter grill is basically window blinds on the front of your car. It's in front of the radiator. The radiator, it's not just a radiator anymore. It's a cooling system module. All right. And particularly in the case of a hybrid, it's the radiator. It's the condenser. It's the transmission cooler. It's also the cooler for the hybrid motor. All right. They've got a bunch of things up in the front, you know, that are all self-contained as part of this quote-unquote module. It's four separate devices that are bolted together and then mounted inside this $600 piece of plastic with a shutter grill on it that when they want to control temperature, they want to warm it up, cool it down, whatever, they send out a signal on the LIN bus, which is just another fancy way of saying the language or the protocol that the device uses to maintain control and open or close the shutter. It lost communication. It was a communication fault. It said will not, you know, fault code A will not respond or, you know, respond and talk to shutter grill. I think it was a U0284 was the actual code. So, you know, you've got to go and diagnose it. Step one in any diagnosis, step two probably. Step one is determine what's the fault, what are you going to chase. Maybe step one involves a road test. Step two is let's go scan for codes. So I grabbed my Snap-on Triton. I've got a Triton, a Zeus, an Autel, a Launch, and a couple other odds and ends. And I always, I started with my Snap-on. It was available to me. Danny was using one of the other four or five that we have floating around the shop. And, it produced codes like it always does. Great job. And, you know, let's go and step one of the diagnosis. Can we talk to the shutter grill? There's a problem here in that you're trying to see if you can communicate with a device. I don't care what it is. But you're trying to see if you can communicate with a device that has a communication fault. So when you can't talk to that module, you know, is your first reaction going to be, yes, I really can't legitimately communicate? No. Logically, you're going to go grab another tool. Now, the thing you need to know about Autel and Launch, in all fairness to Snap-on plays the game straight. I will say that. They are using software that they are paying for, that they are writing, you know, as a direct result that they, you know, they go to manufacturers and they pay for that information. Some of the other scan tools don't necessarily do that. I'm not saying that makes them bad, but you know, we're all aware of, let's call it what it is, the cheap overseas clones, the Chinese and the Southeast Asian tools, or, you know, a lot of stuff comes out of Russia. That they're clones, they're counterfeits, they're not real. And sometimes the software leads you to a dead end. So as a second choice for a backup, I don't know if Autel and Launch are it. I think they'll get you out of, you know, 70% of your problems, but boy, that sure leaves a big gap of 30% that you got to worry about. Good tools, but you've got to know where and how and when to use them because you're dealing with economics. Every scan tool costs you somewhere between $4,000 and $8,000. So, you know, you try to deal with, you know, the front line stuff, at least with Snap-on. If it doesn't work, you go, well, I guess maybe I do have a problem, but you don't know. So long story short, couldn't communicate with Autel, Launch, Snap-on, nothing proved anything, right? So I got out my Opus platform and went through with that, and I was able to see that by functional test, that, yes, I do have a communication problem. Gave me confidence because Opus is following the OE level diagnostic. They are doing it the way the manufacturer would do it. And it gave me the option and I could see clearly that I had a legitimate fault. So step two is they want you to do a pinout at the shutter grill actuator, which is located behind the shutter. We were located behind the grill. I'm sorry. The bumper comes off. The front brace comes off. You are staring at a three-wire connector, which is a black-white, which is a pink, and there was a gray-yellow. Gray-yellow is supposed to be battery voltage. The pink is the actual LIN bus signal command. You'll see somewhere between 6 and 8 volts on that wire, broken up into a digital signal using a scope, and the black-white is ground G111 or G107. I don't have it in front of me, but it's on top of the trans, so you're looking for ground. I had ground. I had LIN bus activity. I have no 12 volts. I had no power at the gray yellow. Next step. I trace it backwards. I look at the electric water pump. The electric water pump gets power on the gray yellow as well. And it both come out of the same fuse. So do I want to go find the fuse or do I want to find the water pump, which is directly underneath the vehicle and takes me about 30 seconds to get to? I unplug the electric water pump, and sure enough, I had power on the gray-yellow. Fuse is good. I look at it. There's a splice, and there's a connector. Connector 122 is the most active going backwards to the shutter grill that I can actually get to without having to pull a third of the car apart, taking the nose off the car. Sure enough, I've got power at connector 122. On one side, I got power on the other side of connector 122. I go up as far at the harness as I can. Now I've got to take it apart. Now, understand, and this is my point, that sometimes the day goes south by virtue of the repair of what you're actually trying to fix. because there was no other way to test the wiring at the shutter grill until you can see the wiring, and you can't see the wiring until you take something apart. The engineers, in another round of alcoholism, decided to go drinking and then put it into effect right after lunch and said, let's build it anyway. Who cares? And they did. Danny says in retirement, we're going to go around and find automotive engineers and try and talk common sense into them if that's possible, but I don't know. So I pulled the bumper off. I pulled the brace off. I pulled the cooling module out. I split it. I took out the shutter grill. And sure enough, once you get the shutter grill out, you could see the gray-yellow. There was a bulge in the taped-up wiring harness. Now, my theory is this car was in an accident and nobody knew it. This car was in an accident and reassembled. And what makes me think it was an accident is twofold. There are two shutters. There are two blinds missing off the window, right? It's like somebody knocked the grills out or the shutters out of the grill and never did anything about it. And I can understand why. It's a $600 grill assembly, big giant piece of plastic, you know, owed to Dustin Hoffman and The Graduate. Plastics is the future. And some of the Christmas trees, when I say Christmas trees are the small wiring harness pushpin style connectors that, you know, they go in and they grip so it doesn't come out. Some of them were ruffled. Some of them, their feathers were kind of beat up, so to speak, that they'd been out before. So somewhere, somehow in the 6 years, 80,000 mile life cycle of this vehicle, it had been apart before. Looked at the wiring harness. I had power here at the one end. I had power in the middle. I went right to the shutter grill. Do I have power just coming off behind the shutter, behind the actuator itself? And there was a bulge in the wiring harness underneath the electrical tape. I gently peeled back the electrical tape, and sure enough, the gray-yellow was corroded and had swollen. It had just reached a bursting point where it popped open like a ripe pomegranate. You can't get to the shutter without taking the shutter off, but you can't condemn the shutter until you see the wiring, but you can't get to the wiring until you take something apart. And that's how a good day has its challenges. That's how, yeah, that's real world. You know, it doesn't always go smooth in a repair shop. Of course, I could have found that it was a half a dozen other things, but sometimes the diagnosis has to be slow and methodical because that's the only way you can do it. As I told this person, as I told this story to them this week, I said, you know, there are challenges and then there are opportunities, and you have to look at both and kind of go, huh. And you've got to realize that you're there trying to correct something that's broken that may have been picked at, poked, prodded, and pulled apart by somebody else, or you may be touching something that nobody else touched. But either way, you still have to fix it. And you've got to take on the challenge and enjoy it, just like it's nuts and bolts.
0: Just go into auto repair, they said. You'll have fun, they said.
23: Well, you do though, Tom. I mean, you do. It's because, you know, listen, when I was in the business of hiring more mechanics, and, you know, I would always tell them, you're going to learn and see things that nobody else gets to see. And, you know, I think what makes most mechanics miserable is they're just not paid enough. I think that's the biggest problem. You know, I think there's a lot of talent out there. I think there's a lot of guys that can fix cars. But they're doing other things because they can't feed their families. You know, living indoors and feeding your family is the top priority. And if you can't afford to do that, but you see, to a consumer, consumers equate the shop's labor rate as $200 or $250 an hour, whatever it is. Oh my God, the mechanic's expensive. But a mechanic is trying to fix something that is, in some cases, as complicated as a rocket ship. But without the technology and without the support, the tooling, the software, and the diagnostic routine that they put into rocket ships, because it's not deemed valuable enough. It's just cheaper, easier to throw it away. But, you know, we need to correct that, because if we don't, a little bit of a different topic here, but if we don't, we're going to lose more mechanics in the next 10 years. They're already predicting the failures that are going to come when we can't get our cars serviced. 855-560-9900. Let me say it again. 855-560-9900. I'm Ron Ananey in the Car Doctor. The phone lines are open. Give us a call. Let's talk about it. I'll be back right after this.

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2: 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Here's Ron.
1: Hey, Ron Nanny, the car doctor here at 855-560-9900. Let's go to Eric in Virginia. Eric, welcome aboard, sir. How can I help?
11: Thank you, sir. I appreciate you taking my call, Ron.
1: Thank you.
11: I have a 2014 Jeep Grand Cherokee. It is a Overland with a 5.7 liter V8.
1: Okay.
11: And the issue, there was a message that popped up probably about a couple of months ago, and it said service shift selector. So I did reach out to a dealership. They didn't appear to be definitive of what it might cause. You know, they're leading into a complete, review and analysis. And I do have a person that does work on my vehicles. And he just asked me to see if I could find out exactly what's going on with this particular issue. Now, what happened subsequently, we only drive the car periodically. It's sort of like a secondary car backup at this stage of the game. And I moved it. I tried to move it a week ago, and it only went forward. It wouldn't engage in reverse.
1: Okay.
11: So I'm at the position where I need to have it towed to get it repaired, but I'd like to know what your thoughts are regarding what sort of an issue this is and how big of an issue this is.
1: Do you have landline telephones in the house, Eric?
11: No, I do not.
1: Okay. You ever live in a house with landline telephones?
11: Yes.
1: How many landline telephones did you have in that house? Four, five, three?
11: Two.
1: Two. Okay.
11: Yeah.
1: So, this is the best example of a computer network in simple language. Landline telephones. You live in a house with four telephones, right?
11: Right.
1: They would talk to each other. You could pick up, you ever notice you could pick up one phone and somebody else could pick up the other phone if you were already on the call, you already had, and they could automatically became a three-way conference between the caller and you and the person that was downstairs in the basement on the basement telephone, right? That's the network. You guys are all talking to each other, right?
11: Okay. Right.
1: So if one of the telephones in the house, you're not on a call, one of the telephones in the house got knocked off the receiver, the cat came along and knocked the phone off, right? None of the telephones worked, right? Or maybe one would work and the other one would have noise, or maybe, right, there was a problem. The network went down, right?
11: Right.
1: That shifter, believe it or not, is like that telephone. It's a computer. That's either an ESIM electronic shift interface module, or it's a different design where it's a trans control module with a shifter module. It's one or the other. But this is likely a communication fault, or at least that's where we're going to start this diagnosis. So where this diagnosis should start is a complete code scan of every module in the vehicle. Not just an OBD2 code scan. Do you know what I mean by that?
11: It's okay. No, I do not.
1: Okay. So all cars speak two languages. All right.
12: I don't care where it was made, who made it, what color it is, how fast it goes, it doesn't matter. All cars sold in the United States since 1996 speak two languages. They speak something called OBD2, which is strictly emissions-related faults, all right? And they speak manufacturer, all right? It's sort of the difference between Windows has its own antivirus.
11: Right.
12: And then you can purchase specific antivirus system software on top of that. Better, faster, more detail, etc. Other areas, right? Same thing. You need to do a year make model. Walk up with a scan tool, program it for a 2014 Jeep, and have it do a complete system scan of all the modules. Because I want to know, is there anybody else? Are there any other broken phones in the system? Can I talk to the shifter now? Can I talk to the telephone now? Is the telephone communicating with me now? All right. If it is, then I've got an intermittent fault. All right. But we need to determine why are we getting a shifter error message? And could it be if the one of the other modules that controls shift point in the transmission, and watch what I say, doesn't recognize that you're trying to shift to reverse, it won't put the trans in reverse. So maybe you don't have a transmission problem as much as a shifter or a command problem. Make sense? All right. So do that, and we'll get your guy to scan it, do a complete system scan, and then we can talk about it a little bit further and break it down for you more if we need to. But he's got to be able to communicate and talk to that shift module. I'm Ron Ananey in the Car Doctor. We're back right after this.

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2: ABC News, I'm Mike Dubusky. President Trump had said the conflict in Iran was only going to last a few weeks. Now the president with this message while on a trip to Ireland this weekend.
3: Iran will end right after, maybe before, but it'll end right after the midterms. Gasoline's going to drop like a rock.
2: Speaking of gas prices, diesel fuel surpassed $6 a gallon on average this week, a new record for the fuel used in long-haul trucking and farming. A number of AI leaders committing to slowing down the pace of development for the technology following a number of high-profile hacking incidents. Jacob Coxon resigned from his position at Anthropic this week over similar concerns.
4: It's definitely physically possible to implement a ban on artificial superintelligence if there was cooperation between all the countries. Whether or not an actual ban is a good idea is like up for discussion.
2: Coxon lauded the slowdown commitment from Anthropic. That company is expected to file for an IPO in the coming months. This is ABC News.
5: From the LI News Radio Weather Center for this afternoon, flood watch expires at 2 p.m. Showers and thunderstorms remain likely, with lessening chances into the late afternoon. High temperature 77 for today. Tonight, a partly cloudy sky. Low temperature 63. Tomorrow, Monday, a chance of afternoon showers. Skies become sunny with highs to 72. Clear skies for Monday nights and lows to 56. From the LI News Weather Center, I'm TJ Matthews.
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0: So let's just go right to the phones. Let's go talk to Ken at down Missouri Way and see what's going on here. Ken, you're on with the Car Doctor at 855-560-9900. Ron Ananian at your service, sir. What's up?
1: Well, good afternoon, Ron.
0: Yes, sir.
1: What a splendid show you have.
0: Thank you, sir.
1: Yeah, I've been listening to you for a little over a year or so, and then when I heard that you could take calls like that and then the people, you would answer them right away, I said, well, I'll give it a try today and see if you can help me with this DRV I've been driving.
0: I'd be happy
1: and
0: to.
1: And the wife put a jillion miles on it going back and forth to Kansas City and back with it. And then we got rid of her car she was driving, and then I got her, I got her old car. She got a new one.
0: Right. Are you the original owner on this, Ken?
1: Yes.
0: Yeah. Okay.
1: It's got, the transmission's been serviced every 30,000. I believe in keeping oil fluids clean, differential, engine oil by every 3,500 on there. And
0: so it's got how many miles on it now, Ken? 300,000?
1: 323.
0: You have 323,000 original miles on an 02 Honda?
1: Yeah, COD. Yeah.
0: Don't tell Honda. They'll want to buy it back and find out what's wrong with that transmission. That transmission should have failed 150,000 miles ago.
1: I know. I think it's part to do that. Keep the doggone thing clean. And see, there's a little filter underneath the radiator that's an oil filter, cooler filter. And I change that along with the tranny fluid at about every 75,000.
0: Well, you know, heat is the death element to trans fluid. I mean, heat's death to an engine too, but heat really has a field day with transmissions and fluid.
1: Oh, yeah.
0: So what's the issue here? It doesn't go in reverse?
1: Well, it's when I go out there in the morning, hop in the thing, no matter what the temperature is, you get it started up, put it in reverse, it slips just a touch, then it grabs, and then you're good to go. It doesn't slip anymore or nothing.
0: If you put it in drive before you put it in reverse, would it work okay?
1: I'll tell you what, if you go in reverse with it, you know, and then go in drive, it'll be just like nothing ever happened. It just like if you were parked on a street and you hopped in it, started up,
0: right, but if you got in it, maybe you said it and I didn't hear it that way. If you got in this vehicle, if it was pointed nose out in the driveway, you got in it in the morning, put it in drive, would it just take off or would it still slip?
1: It would still slip just a touch.
0: Okay. So.
1: Yeah, maybe a half a second. That's it, Ron.
0: So.
1: But, you know, that's why I'm thinking, this little slip could cause more damage.
0: Well, you know? Can I put this in perspective for you, Ken, and don't yell at me?
1: No, go ahead.
0: You've got a 24-year-old vehicle with 323,000 miles on it that's got a half a microsecond of poor trans engagement, and you're looking for an inexpensive way to fix this, right?
1: Yeah, I'm not saying that.
0: What are you saying? Because I'm going to tell you this is likely just worn clutch bands, packs, and seals, that there's not a lot you can do here.
1: Yeah.
0: You know, so my perspective would be, my first question is, are you or the wife still driving this to Kansas City?
1: No, she's driving her HRV now.
0: Okay. So this is the knockaround.
1: I go to the Ace Hardware and back, and way out to the mailbox and back, and then once in a while down the street to my neighbors.
0: Yeah. Listen, there's two approaches here, right? Wait for it to break, which you know, the car might outlive you at this point. Right?
1: I mean,
0: if the car might go another 10 years, and God willing, God bless, I hope you do too, my friend. Right?
1: Well, I appreciate that.
0: You know, but to, you know, because the short-term fix or the long-term fix would be, let's put a trans in it, but I've got to think even Missouri Way, that's got to be a $3,000 to $6,000 proposition, regardless, depending upon.
1: I'm too old to be doing a trans.
0: And you don't want to do a trans in one of those. It's no fun. Unless you're up in the air. You don't want to do it on your back on the ground. So, you know, if you're a gambler, all right, and you want to try and, if you want to try and do this, now, Hondas take specific trans fluid, right?
1: Okay.
0: DW1, you're familiar with that, I'm sure.
1: Oh, yeah.
0: So, Hondas do take specific trans fluid. Every once in a while, Ron breaks the rule, right? and he will put a small amount of Lucas Trans additive into an older Honda.
1: Okay.
0: It usually
1: How much for an amount, Ron?
0: Yeah, I think the bottle is, I'm trying to remember, I think it's a pint bottle. Yeah. You go down to your local Advance Auto Parts, they'll have it. Lucas Trans additive. All right, it's a white bottle, red letters, a little bit of blue mixed in there. Okay. And I will put just a touch, kind of give it a little bit more than a taste, so about half the bottle into the trans. If anything will rejuvenate the clutch packs, if anything will rejuvenate seals, Lucas will. However, okay, and this is a big, giant however, all right, you could also hasten the demise of that transmission. So basically,
1: you know,
0: let me set
1: that's
0: this.
1: Okay, brother. I got an old John Deere tractor.
0: Well, let me set this up for you. Okay, you ever been to Vegas?
1: Yeah, I have been there.
0: Okay, I kind of knew you were.
1: Never gambled though.
0: Well, here's your gamble. All right, here's your moment. All right, and this is what I want you to think about long and hard. All right, is you've got there's a $500,000. Nah, that's too much money. You got $10,000 on the table. The odds are long, and you just pulled 20 on blackjack.
1: Gotcha.
0: All right? You're going to pull that last card. You and the dealer are tied with 20 each. Do you pull that last card and try and draw an ace?
1: Why not?
0: You know? Well,
1: I don't know.
0: There you
1: I'm
0: go.
1: I'll go get Rod and do it. I'd do it.
0: No, then you're gonna put the Lucas down into it and see what happens. But
1: that's what I'm going to do, partner.
0: If it were me, I'd be very happy with a half a tick of a little bit of trans delay, and I'd live with it. But,
1: right.
0: You know, well, actually, I'm lying. If it was me, I'd put a trans in it. If the rest of the body justifies it, I'd put a trans in it, Ken, and I'll tell you why. Because if you do take it out and go a little bit of a distance, or if your wife takes it out and she goes a little bit of a distance, or if you need a reliable second car, you know, we live in a world now where you're either going to have car payments or repair bills, and I'd rather have repair bills and be safe and know the trans is going to work and not give out at the worst possible time when you need it the most.
1: Yes, sir.
0: You know, so if you're thinking along those lines, try the additive. You'll find it at Advance Auto Parts. If that doesn't work, put a trans in it, whatever it is, $3,000, $4,000, $5,000 is cheaper than a replacement vehicle. And that's the bottom line. All right?
1: I'll drive in. At least I'm talking to my buddies there, man.
0: All right, sir.
1: Hey, I appreciate all your help, Ron. You're on the ball, man. I appreciate it.
0: You're very welcome, Ken. Happy to do it. Listen, live long and prosper, my friend. Be well. 855-560-9900. The Car Doctor's coming back right after this.

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0: Well, well, well. We've come to the email portion of the show. This one's from Bob. Hey, Ron, recently had the trans rebuilt and engine mounts replaced on the 2018 Explorer. With 48,000 miles. Recently had the trans rebuilt and the engine mounts replaced on a 2018 Explorer with 48,000 miles. Okay. Both repairs were covered under extended warranty from Ford, which is now expired. I have a comment on this, by the way. Have you seen frequent, oh boy, internal water pump failures on this model 3.5 liter V6? Yes. What, are you kidding? It looks like a lot of talk on the internet about this, but who knows? Frequent podcast listener now, used to listen to you on radio in New York. So any advice would be appreciated. Been listening to you since the WR710 days when I lived in Philly. I'm now in Phoenix, Arizona. Bob. Bob, we're on the air out in broadcast radio somewhere out in Arizona. A couple of stations, I think, actually. Don't ask me where, but I know we're out there. Anyway, having said that, yes, internal water pump problems on the this particular 3.5 liter V6, all of the Ford 3.5 liter V6. Here's another moment of alcoholic engineering. You've got to wonder what the engineers were thinking, right? Let's take a component that wears out, like a water pump, and let's put it, this is right up there with, there's a couple of cars out there that have the starter under the intake manifold, and there's one company out there, I think it's, I can't think of it, I won't pick on anybody until I'm certain, I don't remember, but in order to get the starter replaced, you have to pull the transmission. The starter is inside the transmission assembly. It's just like genius. I don't know what they were thinking, but yes, Bob, to your question, the water pump on the Ford 3.5 liter V6 does fail. It is a tedious, time-consuming job. You typically would do water pump, timing chains, sprockets, depending upon mileage, age, etc. I've seen the job priced anywhere from a low of $2,600 all the way up to $6,000, depending upon economic region, where you are in the country, and what kind of shape the engine is in. To be honest with you, my wife's 2018 Explorer had 58,000 miles on it. We had gotten 6 years out of it. I was debating whether or not to replace it, and then the chrome on the shifter knob started to peel. You know, little things start to annoy me. And, you know, dealing with the peeling chrome on the shifter, my first thought was that if they can't make a piece of chrome last longer than 58,000 miles, what's next? Because I look at the whole car and think about the culture that put it together, and I wonder sometimes. So, yes, I did get rid of it. We purchased something else and we're good. Would I get rid of the car for that? I don't know, Bob. It's a question of economics. Do you love the car? I like my Explorer. I thought it was a great vehicle. I just wanted to avoid the water pump debacle only because I'm not driving it. My wife is, and she won't notice little things. I always ask her why not, and she says, that's what I have you for. So it's, you know. Is she listening? No. So I get in the car and I look up and the oil change sticker is 3 weeks late. And I'll say, do you know you're due for an oil change? And she said, so. She said, that's why you have to drive my car more. I didn't realize that's something else I have to do. That's another story. So yes, Bob, water pumps do go bad. As long as you have a good mechanic and they use all the good parts, I would hang on to it. I wouldn't necessarily get rid of it. But just be aware that, yeah, that's a sort of a common thing. This one comes to us from, no, we talked to Eric, right? We did talk to Eric. Oh yeah, I wanted to address this. We never got this guy in the ear. Steve from a 316 area code. Ron, I've got a 2010 Nissan Frontier LE four wheel drive 4 liter with an ABS slip VDC problem. During certain turns, the slip light flashes and the truck develops a grinding, dragging, pulling sensation. I like this description because I see a lot of Nissans do this. Somebody's already replaced a right rear wheel bearing. They think it's now possibly a front wheel bearing. And he wants to know, would it be important to know the speeds of the wheels of each individual wheel? Yeah, absolutely. If you've got a Nissan, if you've got any vehicle that's all wheel drive and, you know, around turns, it starts to buck and grind and shudder against itself like it's fighting itself. The all wheel drive is having a hard time figuring out how to apply drive, not necessarily out of the transmission, but in the viscous coupling, the fluid couplings front and back or in the differentials. So looking at wheel speed as the fault occurs is absolutely one of the first places to start. Of course, you know, scan complete for codes, you know, who's not communicating, where else do we have a potential problem? Do we have the right tires on the car? Do we have equal size tires on the car? Do we have four tires equally worn on the car? A lot of things to consider. But, you know, if we've got fault codes, which you go on to list that you do, yeah, which wheel speed sensor is dying or acting erratically on turns? And I would pay very close attention to that. 855-560-9900. I'm Ron Anini in the Car Doctor. Back to wrap it up right after this. Shut up!

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So it's been a fun-filled hour, fun-filled 2 hours, right, every weekend with you guys. I always enjoy myself. I am going to go out today. It's a beautiful day here in the Northeast. I'm going to put the top down on the convertible and go for a ride to Chuchistan, which is basically nowhere. And actually, I'm lying. I'm going to go down and see. They put a new billboard up here in New Jersey of me. Somehow they think I'm pretty to look at. I want to go see it. I want to go see the billboard. I want to walk into the convenience store under which the billboard is located and get a cup of coffee and see if the guy, you know, I like to play like that. I want to answer this email from Cal. Cal in Wisconsin writes, "Hey, Ron, it's almost wintertime up here in Wisconsin." Really? Well, it's only September. And I want to be ready for snow this year, and my Ford diesel seems to be struggling of late. Can you recommend, because I never hear you talking about diesel prep and diesel get ready for cold weather, and to see what we might do to get some longer life out of it. Cal, Wisconsin, love the show. I'll tell you what, Cal, if you're a diesel owner, I mean, if you're a gas owner too, but if you're a diesel owner especially, there's no better place. The toy store to me is Hot Shot Secrets website. All right, I would go out there and start looking at some of their products and consider what you might want to use. One of the neat things that I found on their website recently, and I've been looking at their website for a while, is I came across they offer fuel analysis and oil analysis. They will, you know, they'll mail you out a kit. You buy this kit, you mail this out to them, like the fuel analysis kit. You put a sample of fuel in it, you mail it back to them, and they will get back to you, very quickly. I've read that they will tell you cloud point, they will tell you the quality of the fuel you are using, and, you know, does it meet minimum standard, and then they'll make recommendations for product that will help improve fuel for that vehicle. So depending upon what you're buying up there in Wisconsin or anywhere else for that matter, their fuel analysis kit to me, if I was driving a diesel, man, I'd want to know that because fuel is everything on a diesel vehicle, right? We service diesels a lot at the shop, and yeah, beyond oil changes and

0: tire rotations and air in the tires and all that good stuff. We look at fuel filters and air filters. Fuel filters in particular. We change diesel fuel filters on a yearly basis because it's not necessarily the dirt that's in the system. I mean, obviously it is, but it's also all the other things that can go wrong with diesel fuel that can contribute to poor performance. In some ways, in my mind, I can make the argument that fuel or the quality of fuel is a little more critical than the quality of oil. They're both important. But that fuel analysis kit from Hotshot Secret, hotshotsecret.com, boy, I'd want to know how that works, and I'd want to get some of that done if I was prepping my truck for winter, my diesel. I'm Ron Ananey and the Car Doctor reminding you, good mechanics aren't expensive, they're priceless. 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
5: Live from the LI News Radio studios in the heart of Islip at Long Island's MacArthur Airport. From the city to the tips of the North and South Fork, all the news from our island in one place. 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
6: ABC News, I'm Mike Dabusky. Oil traffic through the Middle East remains tied up, with the Strait of Hormuz effectively shut down and an oil pipeline in Saudi Arabia also at a standstill after a series of drone attacks this week. President Trump doubling down on his commitment to send out $5,000 checks to Americans after the midterms, but only if Republicans win.
7: If the Republicans win, as I said, it's $5,000 to all adults in the country, and we can easily handle that because we're taking in so much money.
6: The administration has faced skepticism over the plan, particularly for how to pay for it. White House advisor David Sachs now says he supports the decision to slow down AI advancement made by Anthropic CEO Dario Amodei. Sam Altman and Elon Musk also signaling their support for that plan, which is put forward over fears the technology could pose major dangers to humanity. But Sachs also argued the move is driven by business decisions. This is ABC News.
8: From the LI News Radio Weather Center for this afternoon, flood watch expires at 2 p.m. Showers and thunderstorms remain likely with lessening chances into the late afternoon. High temperature 77 for today. Tonight, a partly cloudy sky. Low temperature 63. Tomorrow, Monday, a chance of afternoon showers. Skies become sunny with highs to 72. Clear skies for Monday nights and lows to 56. From the LI News Weather Center, I'm TJ Matthews.
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13: Welcome to the Around the House Show, your trusted source for everything about your home. Thanks for joining me today. I'm Eric G. We got a great show. If you remember, Jesus, maybe been a year. One of my favorite professionals in our industry out there, architect Emily Mottram. Welcome back to Around the House, my friend.
14: Thank you for having me. It's always such a pleasure, this get together, and I enjoy every second of it. And I think, why don't we do this more often? But life gets in the way. It's busy.
13: It does. Even though you don't live next to this town, it's like the tale of two Portlands. I'm in Portland, absolutely, Oregon. You're in Maine. I always love chatting with you because the projects you do out there sometimes are so different than what we do out here. But there's always these similarities of what should be going on, and the same rules apply. And I love what you've been doing with your team with building smart structures out there. They're going to withstand the test of time instead of, well, some of the stuff we're seeing even going up in some of the new homes we're seeing today.
14: Oh, for sure. Millie, we could get on that soapbox for a long time. Yeah, Portland, Maine and Portland, Oregon are two really different climate areas, but physics is physics. And that's the thing that we aren't applying to our buildings. That's the part where people are putting things together the same way they've always done it for 25 years. But inherently, the materials that we build with now are different. How we address it is different. And so the things that are the same that we teach across the country and everywhere else are control layers and understanding what our buildings are doing, right? And I think that especially where you are, where you're seeing a lot more, knock on wood, we haven't had it too much yet, but you're starting to see a lot more of this wildfire stuff coming across the West Coast. And you look at resilient buildings and you say, hey, the passive houses, those are the ones that are surviving some of these fires. Maybe there's something to be said about what all these people are talking about when we talk about the physics of buildings and how air moves through buildings or doesn't, how we treat these structures, how we make sure they resist water, et cetera. And that we now need to think about the way buildings are built, not because we are out here trying to make things way more complicated than they used to be, but because they are more complicated than they used to be. And so how we do it is so critically important. And so it's been really fun through my career to talk to different people in different areas of the country and just say, what are the things that are the same that we want to do? All four of those control layers, air, water, vapor, and thermal. And then what's different? What's unique to you? You get so much more rain. I get so much more snow. What's different in our areas? And so it's always fun to kind of catch up and say, what's happening on your coast?
13: Exactly. It's funny, and it's sad at the same time, because my buddy David Applebaum, architect of the stars down in LA, he had this beautiful home, which was a double wide in the Tahitian Terrace there that looked down on the Pacific. It was one of those vintage mobile home communities that were the cool ones where Barbara from Shark Tank lived. And these were $1 million double wides. Let's be honest. It's what it was. He did a remodel on that thing. It was stunningly gorgeous. He followed all the building codes of LA, which are a mile deep, especially when it comes to Class A fire ratings and stuff like that. So he did the Class A fire rated deck of composite. He did the everything he could on the outside, and it still didn't hold up to a wildfire that went blasting through an area that I've stood on his deck multiple times. I can see the high school over there and the mall, and there's no chance a wildfire could come through here. And I could not have been more wrong.
14: Yeah. So I love that you brought that up. Because I feel, and if you haven't had Robbie on your show yet, from Denver, Colorado, he's really fantastic. Or Glenn Mathewson, who talks about code. But I love that you brought up the code, because I think this is really important. Because Glenn Mathewson always talks about how the code book is just a series of recipes, right? It's a series of ingredients. And I think the part that people get wrong is none of the ingredients are inherently bad. But if you don't put them together correctly, then you have voids in your recipe. And this is something that I talk about a lot when I'm giving classes, is especially for us, we build in a cold climate. So I'll use this example, but in the energy code, it says you can do continuous R5 insulation on the outside of your building. But if you then go to the IRC, so we're talking residential, you then go to the IRC, it says condensation resistance on the outside of what's normal for us is a 2x6 wall, right? Means that I have to have R11.25, I think, on the outside, which is not R5. It's no. R11.25. So if you don't read both parts of the recipe, you do something wrong, right? And so then we're creating these risky buildings. Or we had a project and we drew where the air barrier should go, and they didn't put the air control layer in. And so then they tried to use our interior vapor control membrane to kind of create an air control layer. But when you're working on a retrofit, then you have to be so precise about everything that interrupts it. And so we put it on the drawings and said, here's the easiest place to put it. And they didn't do that at the time. And so then they had to work through the sequencing of all the other stuff. And it's like, okay, the things that are critical important are, what are all the parts of the recipe? Got it. Have all the components. And now how do I put it together? So for people who like to bake or whatever, so I make cheesecake for my husband. If the ingredients aren't room temperature, it doesn't work as well, right? So you have to put the eggs and the cream cheese and all that stuff out. So when you're thinking about it in a recipe format, because I thought when Glenn described it that way, that was a really easy way for people to kind of understand, is you need to know which steps to do the things in the recipe in, and you need to make sure that all of the things that you have work. Nobody's trying to put tape on the outside of your building for your air control layer when it's pouring down raining, right? Like, but they do, right? And then they go back to the tape manufacturer and they say, it needs to be sticky and I need to be able to put it on in the rain when it's 20 degrees outside. The tape manufacturer is going, am I Wonder Woman? I don't know how to make that work.
13: How do we do these physics? Yeah.
14: Yeah.
13: Okay. Now here's my soapbox, and this is crazy. I drive around and I'll see a new house being constructed. And I literally am driving by and go, oh dear Lord, they missed flashing day. Or, and I beat up on one builder here that builds these multi-million-dollar homes around the area. Legendary builder, big name, big everything. And I see three different brands of off-brand Tyvek wrapped around it. There isn't a roll of seam tape on the entire 4,000 square foot building. They haven't flashed anything underneath the Tyvek-esque products. It's all flashed to the Tyvek, and it's all blown around in the wind with a 3 mile an hour wind, and it's barely stapled up there. And then I drive by the Habitat for Humanity project that is 6 or 8 blocks away, pretty close. And I see a liquidified membrane and over the entire outside of the structure. And I can see that they planned for this. And I'm like, wow, the $400,000 low income house is so way better built than that $3 million house down the street. And it drives me nuts.
14: That does me nuts too, because I love that soapbox. You know, when you get into this industry, the more you learn, the more you drive around and go, oh, well, I wouldn't have done that, or you shouldn't do that, or oh, did anybody think about this? And it's so, so frustrating. And I love that you brought this up. I don't know when the episode's coming out, but it is actually International Flashing Day today. I love that you brought that up. Shout out to our friend Aaron Jones in Canada who started that, because flashing is such a huge issue. And he's like, let's just bring awareness to people that they should probably flash things. Let's start there. That's moving, but it's so frustrating to drive around and be like, that's such a major miss on this part. And it's for the people who could afford to have done better.
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0: Welcome back to the Around the House Show with Eric G. We have been talking with architect and educator Emily Mottram. Let's get back to talking about building science and how you can build a better home.
1: For the people who could afford to have done better, and we do some self-help home ownership programs as well. And this is something that I talk about a lot in those, which is everyone just, oh, you're just making it more complicated and you're making it more expensive or whatever. But your point about Habitat for Humanity and the point about our self-help home ownership stuff is we're working with homeowners, or our friend Matt Bloomquist out in Taylorville, Illinois, who's doing it with high school students. He built a version of one of my plan sets with his high school students, and they wanted to compete to get it as well done as the contractor here who built it, right? So they were on top of putting it. Their air control membrane was pristine. It was perfect. It was taped. It was just a little bit of extra thought. And then he has these kids for, till they get from the high school to the job site, he's got them for 2 hours a day, right? So they're 8 hours a day to get all this stuff done. And sure, it takes them 2 years to build a house because you're working in 2 hour increments. Mm-hmm. But if you can sequence it properly, you can do things that make it easier. Like I said to someone once, I'm not a big fan of airtight drywall because I think people put holes in their drywall every time they hang a TV or put in a light fixture or do whatever. So it's like, yep, it's not really a thing in my mind, but it's a strategy that you can use. Mm-hmm. And I'm like, if you put all the sheetrock up on the ceiling before you build your interior walls, it makes it a much more airtight assembly. And someone was just like, mind blown, right? Like, yeah. Yes, I understand that means the sheetrocker probably has to come back twice. I get that. But usually they won't complain because guess what? The sheetrocker is happier to do. Throw it up across one stretch. He's not cutting it around the walls and all the complicated stuff, right? He's rolling it out one flat section at a time. You come in, you bang it out in a day, and you leave. Guess what people like to do? They like to do things that are easy.
2: Industry has been doing this for 50 years, people. This isn't something crazy. It's smart.
1: Exactly. It's smart. And I think that's the smart building is maybe the thing that we're missing, which is who's the one person that's in charge of sequencing? And this is the thing. So we're talking residential, right? I do a lot of residential construction. Yeah. Who's the one person on the project site who's responsible for the sequencing? That's the guy or gal who should know when everybody's coming in, when certain things need to happen, how to adjust the schedule to make it easy. Not necessarily, and like time is money, yes. However, and risk management and long-term success of our buildings and resiliency in, we talked wildfires, like resiliency in wildfire communities is so valuable. And the people who are doing it and doing it well aren't always the people who have loads of money. Right? They're the people who care. They're your Habitats for Humanities. They're your self-help home ownership programs. They're the people who have less than a mil to put into, you know, a project, and they want to put it. And then there are shout out to all the builders out there who really do care, who are putting that guy up. I think, I don't remember if it was Jake Bruton or who it was who said, there's one person on our crew who's the air sealing person, right? And they go around after every trade is here and make sure they didn't put holes in something, that they sealed whatever. Because they did. Because we all know they did. And exactly. If you don't have a project manager, those are the things that get missed, right? If you subcontract out every trade, each individual trade is good at the trade that they're good at.
2: Yep.
1: But they don't often think across trades. How is the thing that I did going to affect the other things in the project? You have to have a person who's part of the project who has thought through those things. And when you're trying to save your 20 or 23% on your project, because that seems like an astronomical number, what you're giving up on is that person. That person who knows how to sequence all of the things correctly and smoothly through the course of the project. And so I think that's the value that people are kind of missing.
2: Well, it's interesting. Major national home builders, and I'll say they're in the top three. I'm not going to throw these guys under the bus because they did take care of stuff. But my girlfriend's son, awesome kid, getting married next year, bought a new house. It was sheetrocked already when he bought it. And I went, cool, I'm going to do the inspection. And I tell you what, I was their worst nightmare, but the stuff that I caught was amazing. Building code to me is the, when I was in high school, if I messed up on a grade, I got the D minus and I'm like, I passed. That was the, I hated that class. I hated that teacher and my mom's going to make me take it again, but at least I passed. Long story short, that's what that building code is. And the stuff that these guys were trying to do, great example. They put in a high efficiency gas furnace with AC. They put it into a closet that is fully sealed up within the building envelope, but it's in the garage. So there's an exterior door, little closet in there, which I thought was kind of cool. So I wasn't getting anything out of the garage, but they ran the condensate line all the way up through with Tygon tubing up across into the drain for the washing machine on the second floor. Well, that condensate pump has to pump through that plastic tubing that's going to get all nasty through the interior wall cavity, up through the floor joist system and up there. And when I was there, I'm like, hey, there's water here that's not getting pumped. And they figured out, they're like, oh my gosh, well, it's plugged. I'm like, don't you dare snake that. I go running out through the side of the house. And they did, but who in their right mind would have put that up, just plastic, flexible, clear plastic tubing up through the interior wall cavity? That is asking for one drywaller nail to go through, or somebody's putting, and now you got a water leak inside the building structure that's going to just be a demon inside that house.
1: Yeah. No, we had a, not the same problem, but it made me think of this. So we had a project, and so we're in Maine, and Maine is like vacation land. So not everybody lives here year round. So we had a project and we built a attached garage, and there's like a room over the garage. They're here a lot in the summertime. It's on a lake, beautiful property, but it's also close to skiing. So they do come up in the wintertime. As I mentioned, I work in a cold climate. We get snow. Well, in order to do this, they had to make a secondary connection to the septic, right? Yep. Except for that had to go under the driveway. And so we have three problems that are happening here. The first problem is anything under the driveway gets plowed. So it's actually colder. The snow insulates the ground. So if it's mm-hmm. under a place that has snow on it, it's going to stay warmer. Second problem was there's a giant boulder in the middle of the driveway. So it didn't get buried quite far enough, right? So, okay, that's the second problem they did. As low as they could, they threw some insulation over it. They're thinking, okay, that's going to be good. And the third problem is these people aren't year-round residents. So they're not using the septic frequently enough for it to stay warm for the anaerobic process so that it doesn't freeze or back up. So first winter, frozen pipe, backed up septic in the house. And it was like all of these things had to happen consecutively, right? If they lived here year round, probably wouldn't have been a problem. If it wasn't under the driveway, probably wouldn't have been a problem. If it was, or they didn't come up in the wintertime, right? Nobody was using it. Or if there wasn't a boulder in the middle and it was able to be lowered far enough that it was like down a little bit farther under the frost line, because you have to go deeper under the compacted areas that are under the driveway. So it should have been fine in every other scenario, but all three of these things had happened at the same time. And then it was a problem, right? And so it was, oh yeah, should we have caught it? I don't know. We weren't doing construction administration. So this is my bit here too, is like every contractor should have a PM who's doing sequencing.
0: 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We will be right back with more from Emily Mottram after these important messages from our sponsors.
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4: ABC News, I'm Mike Dabusky. Oil traffic through the Middle East remains tied up, with the Strait of Hormuz effectively shut down and an oil pipeline in Saudi Arabia also at a standstill after a series of drone attacks this week. President Trump doubling down on his commitment to send out $5,000 checks to Americans after the midterms, but only if Republicans win.
5: If the Republicans win, as I said, it's $5,000 to all adults in the country, and we can easily handle that because we're taking in so much money.
4: The administration has faced skepticism over the plan, particularly for how to pay for it. White House advisor David Sachs now says he supports the decision to slow down AI advancement made by Anthropic CEO Dario Amodei. Sam Altman and Elon Musk also signaling their support for that plan, which is put forward over fears the technology could pose major dangers to humanity. But Sachs also argued the move is driven by business decisions. This is ABC News.
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0: Welcome back to the Around the House Show with Eric G. We have been talking with architect and educator Emily Mottram. Let's get back to talking about building science and how you can build a better home.
1: During the construction process, we're not just there to make sure that the tile we picked was installed correctly, although we do that. We're there to also answer your questions because a lot of times homeowners don't feel confident enough that they know the answer. And guess what? You shouldn't have to. We've been doing this for 20 plus years. We know what to look for. You don't know what to look for. It looks great, right?
2: So. Absolutely. Yeah, it's crazy. And I think there's going to be a big shock now because, for instance, here in Oregon where I am, we are just getting ready to start introducing that exterior building insulation on the outside of the sheathing, shall we say. So I am waiting for this to roll in and the panic is going to set in. Literally, I can't go around town today and pick up a 4x8 sheet of Rockwool anyplace without having to order it. It's not on the shelves anywhere. And I'm like, this is going to get clicked on and we're going to see a panic from the building community in the Pacific Northwest of one, not understanding systems, and two, even getting the materials to the job site is going to be interesting. And I know it's coming. I think they know it's coming. We're ready for it in a way. We need to be doing this. But at the same time, I'm like, oh my gosh, it's going to be that learning curve all over again.
1: Yeah. It's good building practice to do it if you do it correctly. It's good building practice when you know how to get it, right? So be forewarned, you're going to have to order it far enough in advance. I know during the 2020, 2021 era, there was a time where we couldn't get it either, right? So just product unavailability is a real thing. So what do you go to? And I'm glad you brought this up because they're not one-for-one swaps. So you can't just, especially for you guys in Oregon, they're probably making you put on Class A. So you mentioned Rockwool because that's doesn't burn, made out of stone, right? So it's like a Class
2: easy.
1: A fire.
2: Yep. Easy Class A.
1: That's easy. But what happens when you can't get it? What's your next Class A? What's it made out of? How do you treat it? How do you attach it? Is your WRB on the inside or the outside of said insulation, right? What are you covering it with? How heavy is the material, right? Because some of them are going to, depending on the thickness of the insulation that you're putting on the outside, some of them can be pretty heavy or pretty thick, right? So if you're putting on something that's thicker, what kind of tools and equipment do you need and how many bumps and jogs, right? Every time you have a bump and a jog in a structure, it makes it that much more complicated to get it in there and installed. Mm-hmm. And the details that you need to pay attention to is every single transition or penetration, right? Where it transitions from the foundation to the wall. What happens to that insulation? How close is it to the ground? What does it cover it? Does it not cover it? And you got a window in here. Okay. I got my window. Where's the window installed?
2: Has to be ordered completely different or framed completely different. I mean, it's cascading of effect. And I'm loving how you're seeing new companies bringing out new products out there. That's fun. I mean, you're seeing 2x6 studs now that have a thermal break in them that they're machining. I saw that online. I thought that was kind of cool. There's all these new things that are coming out, which to me is exciting, but we're having a hard time in the Pacific Northwest with flashing.
1: Right. You and I, we actually met for the first time, I think, at the International Builder Show, right? So for anybody who hasn't been to the International Builder Show, it's thousands and thousands of square feet of materials. Mm-hmm. And they're coming out with new materials and the manufacturers are all like, we're hearing what you're saying and you want all these extra things and we're going to do that. Except for we don't know how to do the basic things well, right? Like you said, we don't know how to do the flashing correctly. And yes, we need new materials, but every time you drop a new material on the market, it does something different, right? Like I'll give an example. A zip system, right? Yep. That was revolutionary when people put it out, right? They don't have to staple up the Tyvek anymore. But you already talked about it. You had a whole however many square foot building, not a single piece of zip tape on it, right? Like
2: exactly.
1: You have to tape the seams. It's not just put it up because it's structural plywood, right? Now it's doing two different things. And then you have to think about, okay, we went from using boards or plywood to using something that's OSB. So have you thought about what's going to happen with this material? And it's not a one for one swap and it's not inherently good or bad. It's just different. So now it's like, okay, we got this new material out and it's going to do this thing. How do we do it? And I think, I don't know, somebody had posted about the T-studs, which was another one of those kind of like thermally broken, has dowels in it. Okay. You think inherently in your brain, you're like, cool, it's just a stud system. Except for what happens when you get to every penetration, right? There's not a whole section of wood there, right? So it's just like another thought process. How do I attach this to the things that are slightly different now? I love
2: engineering's different on that stuff because it's not one solid piece of 2x6. It's two by threes that have a space between them or whatever that's been cut down.
1: Yeah. Or I don't know if you have a lot of seismic activity in that you have to, that's another thing is this one thing that actually like this can be completely different right now if we're talking about seismic and sure, vertical gravity loads, great. But are all of the other lateral loads and shear and everything, is that the same, right? So now we have to think about that because is this thing going to work? Like another example, I'm using Zip because everybody's super familiar with it. Not trying to be product specific, but like Zip arc, right? Common. Yeah. People come to it. Like that to the sheathing and it separated it by rigid insulation. So then the structural engineer is like, oh, if we're going to do that, right? So now we've got different nailing patterns or whatever. And so like just changing with these new materials is like, we have to think about it on so many different levels and both vertically, three-dimensionally, how's this building going to change when we add a new material? Because unfortunately, I feel like the building industry often does one-for-one swaps for materials that are not one-for-one.
2: Well, think about it. If you're working around a garage door, you got a sheer nailing pattern around that. And now I've got my Zip panel that I got to put 42 holes in for nails to follow the nailing pattern to meet seismic around the garage door header. And then it's like, okay, well, now you're probably smart to just do a liquid membrane over the top of that. Should you have just done a liquid membrane anyway and just not done it? Because you're paying, at least out here, probably 30% more for the Zip system. Well, I still got to treat it because I just shot a bunch of million holes in it.
1: Exactly.
2: It's crazy. I see this with all our new construction homes around here, whether it's the framing contractor or the siding of the window people, but I just see them poorly putting up house wrap and then flashing to it. And to me, doing the remodels that I've done over the years, I can't tell you how many times that I've seen cedar that's chewed up house wrap when I go to pull the cedar shingles off and the house wrap is shredded up into fine pieces. And I'm wondering, should we be flashing to this when we've got this great wood behind it? And these systems are great, but we kind of have to follow the process. And I think we're missing that in a lot of construction areas out there.
1: Yeah. And I think we're missing the point in so many ways, right? As like flashing and have it lapped in the right direction. Be the water drop. Where's it going to go? Right. And so you're attached to this. You got your house wrap and it's stapled up and we've done a water test on it. Right. But it's been flapping in the wind. And so now it's not just that staple, right? It's got a hole around the staple, right? So we've got the water. It's going to go to the path of least resistance. It's going to leak through that staple. And maybe it's an issue. Maybe it's not an issue. We've been talking about this a lot lately in our market. We put rain screens on the outside of everything. Right? Because if we can keep the bulk water from rain and snow events off of the house wrap, then we give it a little bit more of an ability to dry before that becomes a massive issue. But like you said, oh, so I'm going to put cedar shingles on it. Well, they're not putting cedar shingles over 3/4 inch strapping because then you get a double strap and it gets complicated. That gets expensive, right? They're putting it straight on.
2: Yep.
1: Well, when you put it straight on, now you have 45 holes per linear foot. We are lucky if we've got some kind of hydro gap or cedar breather or something else that at least lets the bulk water sort of trickle out behind it, right? We're not doing that. And so we're taking things that are reservoir cladding, right? They absorb all that water and we're just telling it when the sun shines on it and it can be absolutely cold. You get plenty of rain in your environment. It'll be cold outside, it rained and you're just jamming that straight into the building, right? So not only have we not flashed it and there's nowhere for that water to go, we've now created a whole other ecosystem issue. And what people are like, well, we've been doing that forever. Yes, but we didn't used to have a lot of insulation in our building.
0: We will be right back with more from Emily Mottram after these important messages from our sponsors. Around the House, we'll be right back.
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4: Is the $80,000 that we're going to add to the price of the house, when is that going to actually come out the backside and be a benefit?
5: And there are things that I think that we should do inherently across the board. We put ERV, ventilation in all of our houses, no matter what the blower door. Your health is critically important. But as far as us as a building as a whole, I went to this great event. It was called Scale Up Carbon Down. That's put on by Geologic here in Maine. So for anybody who's listening on my coast, fantastic. There's one every year. And the speaker who started it said, I'm not going to talk doom and gloom. And then proceeded to spend the next 30 minutes doing doom and gloom. And I was like, what are the doom and gloom slides? I don't know if I can handle it. But the premise of what he was talking about is degrowth, right? Mm-hmm. Is we used to heat our houses with wood. And then we discovered coal. But we used just as much wood to create the trenches to dig the coal as we did to get to the coal. So we're now using just as much wood and we're using coal. And yes, the coal is more efficient. But then we're like, oh, coal is bad. So then we're using the coal to run the machinery so that we can frack for gas so that we can use gas so it's better. So every time we get more efficient, we use the same amount of whatever the thing was that we were trying to get rid of to do the next efficiency thing. And there's all kinds of examples and it's really interesting is that as we progress to try to be more efficient, are we using more resources to get to the more efficiency stuff, right? And so although we do think that it's really fantastic to do different things and site energy is different, people are like, oh, you're just swapping gas for gas. But yes, big manufacturing facilities have higher standards for escaping it and whatever. So like there are things that we need to do. We're not saying we shouldn't be doing it. We're just saying, should we be paying attention to more of these things and what we're doing? And so there were a couple of books, but one of them is called Slow Down, the Degrowth Manifesto. What would it look like if we stopped pushing so hard on some of these things? Or how would that change? Or is our 80 in the roof really worthwhile, right? And so we talk about that with pretty good houses. There's a point of diminishing return where yes, you could do more, but is it worth it? Or like you and I talked about today with the existing houses is, does it make sense to take things off of our buildings that are working really well in the push to be more efficient? And like, I think that we would argue when something is at the end of its usable life, we should pay attention and do better things.
4: 100%.
5: However, it doesn't mean that we should just automatically go, oh my gosh, the code is so much better now. We should be doing all of these better things. The other book that I read was Garbology, which is he's like a garbage archaeologist. Mm-hmm. And like he did a core sample in the landfill and he found a hot dog bun that was still intact from 40 years before because nobody wants to smell the landfill. So they actually pack it. It's almost a time capsule. So you can't smell it. So
4: and it can't break down.
5: love for us that we want to try to make things that are biodegradable, but also a hot dog bun is like the most biodegradable thing. You threw it in your yard and we're finding it in our landfill because we have this other need. And so the most poignant thing in the whole book was if we didn't have landfills where you could just get rid of all of the things that you consume, forget it, like out of sight, out of mind, we would all actually be hoarders. And if you think of like a hoarder house, you'd be like, oh my God, I'd never be like that. But we are consumers that can get rid of the hoard. And so we don't see it anymore.
4: We have a hoard. It's just over at the landfill.
5: It's just over the landfill.
4: It's there.
5: We don't want to smell it. So we've encapsulated it. So it's also not going to break down. Right. So it's like, instead of capturing it at the source, we're trying to manage it at the end. And like,
4: it's our storage unit. It's our storage unit that we're continuing to pay on that has it shoved into the corner. One last thing I wanted to mention before we talk about your book and about you is I'm not a fan of the new refrigerant and the HVAC stuff out there because I don't like the, hey, it's a flammable gas that's now inside my house going through the system. I'm not a fan of something that's almost like propane in there. I would much rather that be an inert gas, not something that is flammable, because I think that's just adding one more risk inside a house.
5: Yeah. So the other thing with changing of refrigerants, which is really challenging, is one thing that they don't talk a lot about refrigerants is leakage with refrigerants. And as people have to carry three or four different refrigerants on their truck, they don't want to do that. And they're not capturing it and they're letting it into the environment. And it's worse than it was before. We've been building refrigerators forever. And we've been trying to get people to understand package units where the thing that we're moving through the house is water. Right? How are we getting to the place where we're moving water through our buildings because that's not scary and we have packaged units that are done in the factory with massive testing so we know beforehand that they're not leaking their refrigerant into it and we've created heating systems that are dealing with it in a packaged way so that we don't have to worry about the flammable. The first thing I did when we bought this house was our house was all electric in the 70s.
4: Yep.
5: Somebody said, oh, we're getting rid of electricity because electric is expensive, right? Mm-hmm. And they put a boiler and there were gas lines running everywhere. And I was like, nope, because they had a fireplace that the gas wasn't even shut off, but the chimney was taken out and the gas pilot is still on. And I'm like, oh my gosh, gas has got to go.
4: Idea.
5: They've talked about for the longest time, the health impacts of cooking with gas in the houses and nobody has a range hood. And if you don't remember anything I said on this podcast with Eric, put a range hood in and vent it to the exterior.
4: Amen.
5: We're winning.
4: My number one.

0: those things are more likely to have flaws now than they did when it was like a however many gauge pipe you couldn't move. There's so many things that make it scarier. So I am pro. I'm fine with a different type of refrigerant that is not running through my house absolutely everywhere.
1: And if we gave these HVAC companies that are manufacturing a break, instead of coming out with a new refrigerant every 2, 4, 6 years, let's see if we can get some reliability. They're spending 90% of their R&D time on the new refrigerant, not on making this one work clean, efficient, and long-lasting.
0: Yeah. So, like, we need to move forward in the world of mechanicals. We need to get to another place for sure. And, man, we could have talked about refrigerants for the whole hour.
1: Why not? That's another deep dive. But, Emily, so you have an amazing book out there that you guys put together. You've got your studio. Let's talk about you so people can find you if they're like, oh, my gosh, I want to learn more. How do they find you?
0: Yeah, sure. I'm an architect. I own an architectural practice in Maine, although we're licensed in a couple other states aside from Maine. It's called Mottram and Maines. We recently went through a merger, and so my co-author for the Pretty Good House book, Mike Maines, is now my partner in business, which is fantastic. Everyone thinks we work together anyway, so we just made it finally official. So Mottram and Maines is an architecture firm in Maine, so if you want us to design you a house, happy to do that. Then we wrote a book called The Pretty Good House. It started at a local discussion group. We made a list of things that we would do to build better houses instead of just trying to meet these crazy metrics. Thought it would just be a joke, wrote an article about it. Turns out people really responded well to the concept of Pretty Good House. In 2020, we wrote a book, and the book is written in a way that homeowners can understand the things that they're supposed to care about. It is an entry-level introduction into the things that we really should be thinking about with our homes. So it's good for professionals. It's good for homeowners. It's good we give it out to our homeowners as just research beforehand. And it's a pretty coffee table book, so it has images in it to lure you in to the book. Aside from that, you can also find me once a month, the first Thursday of every month, we do a live show on Zoom called the BS and Beer Show. Come for the beer, stay for the BS. There are lots of other groups that have popped up locally now that we can meet in person. So also check out the website to see if there's a local group in your area that meets. I think we have a group in Portland, Oregon, to be honest with you. Yep. And then I have a podcast, E3, Energy and Efficiency with Emily. I teach and train a bunch of stuff.
1: That's just your part-time stuff. So
0: that's just my part-time stuff. Just if you Google my name, I think you'll find me. Before, you'll see me with Eric out at the International Builder Show in Vegas in February.
1: Absolutely. Absolutely. Emily, my friend, so great to catch up. We got to do this more often. It's been way too long. We've both been busy, but I love your education for people out there and your knowledge and the talent and what you do out there. It's much appreciated.
0: Thank you. It's awesome to be here.
1: All right, guys. I'm Eric G. We'll be catching around the house.
2: Apparently, trying to lose weight is now fascism. I'm not making this up. Thousands of socialists gathered for the annual Socialism Conference last weekend in Chicago. One of the scheduled discussions was actually called Health Fascism. He argued that the diet industry, obesity medicine, and even the standards for healthy body weight are part of what he calls body fascism. He said the diet culture teaches obedience, self-denial, and discipline. Think about that. For most of human history, self-discipline was considered a virtue. Your doctor telling you to lose weight wasn't oppressive, your bathroom scale wasn't a political enemy, and skipping the second piece of pie wasn't surrendering to fascism. We've reached a strange place when personal responsibility can be redefined as political oppression. 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
5: Live from the LI News Radio studios in the heart of Islip at Long Island's MacArthur Airport. Nassau County, Suffolk County, all the news from our island in one place. 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
6: ABC News, I'm Mike Dabosky. The national average for a gallon of gas is now around $4.30 a gallon, according to Gas Buddy, with the price of diesel soaring past $6 on average this past week. It comes as oil traffic remains tied up through the Strait of Hormuz and amid continued tensions throughout the Middle East. Dario Amodei, the chief executive of Anthropic, made some major waves this weekend by writing that he thinks AI development needs to be slowed down. OpenAI's Sam Altman, as well as Elon Musk, say they agree, as does House Minority Leader Hakeem Jeffries.
7: We should take decisive action now so that we can slow down, as the CEOs have recently acknowledged, slow down the pace of development in order to protect the American people and ensure that AI is proceeding safely.
6: It comes as the AI industry continues to struggle to profit off the expensive technology. Anthropic is expected to go public in the coming months. This is ABC News.
8: From the LI News Radio Weather Center, for tonight, partly cloudy skies with a low of 63. Tomorrow, a 30% chance of showers and a high of 72. Tomorrow night, clear skies with a low of 56. On Tuesday, sunny skies with a high of 70. Tuesday night, partly cloudy with a low of 56. And on Wednesday, sunny and bright with a high of 74. From the LI News Weather Center, I'm J.D. Allison.
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19: 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I'm Eric G. Thanks for joining me today. I love talking security, whether it's a business, it's your home, trying to keep what you own and what you love safe. And today we've got a great guest, Brandon Smith with Aura. Welcome to Around the House, brother.
20: Thanks for having me. Great to be here.
19: Man, this is great. I love talking to people about new ideas out there, better ways to keep yourself safe out there, whether you're a small business owner or a large business owner or a homeowner. And there's so many camera systems out there and stuff that you can, well, record events with. But there seems to be, especially in the Pacific Northwest where I'm at, there can be a huge gap between recording what's on your property going on and actually having somebody show up. And it looks like you guys have a good solution for that.
20: Yeah, definitely. We essentially offer an on-demand guard response for those in, whether you're a business or a residential owner, in markets across the country where maybe law enforcement stretched thin or there's legislation in place that prohibits them essentially from responding until it's verified or if there needs a certain level of verification. We started back in actually South Africa a little over 10 years ago. Very much personal protection down there, completely different environment than the US. It's very panic app driven. We have over 2 million users, 6,000 vehicles on the road. And then all those vehicles are licensed and insured guarding companies that respond on behalf essentially law enforcement and the residents and business owners of that market. Now, kind of moving in to the US, we don't really have as much as a personal protection problem, but we do have kind of what you alluded to is this fixed location, whether it's a home or business, where just law enforcement doesn't show up for a variety of different reasons. Sometimes it's not their problem. It's not their fault. There's different things in place within these cities that essentially handcuffs them on what they can and can't do. And it's funny, there's actually some cities where this actually goes down to fire. They won't even dispatch fire unless there's an actual verification that there's real smoke, real flames. So yeah, that's kind of how we fit in with the ecosystem of these cities.
19: Man, that's crazy. When I lived in Seattle, I pulled up in my driveway in this rental home I was in, and 1920s house had the old garage door that kind of had the swinging barn doors on it, and somebody had wrapped a chain around the barn doors and ripped them down and took everything out of my garage and had busted into my house during a weekday in the daylight. I came home, I see the doors down in my driveway, huge doors, and then of course I see my tools are emptied out of the garage. Call the police, and I was in Lake Forest Park, so I was still in a Seattle area. And they didn't really want to show up. And I said, I think somebody could be in the house. They went, well, we'll see if we can get somebody out there. I said, never mind. I'll go clear it myself. What? You're going to go in there? I said, yeah, I'm going to go clear it myself. I'll call you back if I find anybody. But they showed up really quickly at that point. But I had almost threatened it to make it worthwhile for somebody to show up. And I live down in Portland area now. And I tell you what, I know so many people in Portland that have businesses and stuff, and they'll make a phone call for somebody broke into their business, and they'll show up, or they'll just tell them, hey, do the online report. Nobody even shows up. And there's just not enough officers to be able to go out and show up for property crimes.
20: Especially if it's already done. Because in their eyes, it's like now it's just an insurance for insurance claims purposes. So they'll get there when they get there. That's usually where we see the big differences, especially in Portland, is if they're looking at an event, if you're looking at an event, say, hey, someone's actively breaking my home. I see it happening. They're destroying my property. Or, hey, there's people in this house because maybe there's a babysitter home and there's kids. Or then they typically will react because now there's an immediate threat to life or property. But in your case, it's like, hey, I came home. I noticed my garage doors were missing. They didn't actually take action until they realized, well, what if someone's still there? Now this homeowner now goes out and then someone gets shot and killed. This is a real event. And I hear this over and over again. And look, I'll say it in the beginning. At the end of the day, we're using security officers, right? Every state has different restrictions and liabilities, what they can and can't do. But at the end, but really what it comes down to is deterrence, right? Hey, some of these security vehicles, and we have many on our network, they're like ghosted vehicles. They look like law enforcement driving down the road, right? They pull in, they flash some lights, and maybe the people who are there skedaddle. Do we expect them to get out, draw a weapon, and detain? Mostly not. But we're really there, observe, report, deter. That's why they're there. And that's really why we exist. And what's funny, in Seattle and Portland, like Portland had actual public safety officers, and there was some budget cuts that need to happen, and they weren't going to cut the sworn law enforcement. I mean, that they're trained, they invest a lot of money, but what they considered doing was essentially cutting what we do. They had unsworn public service that would go to these low priority calls. And what's funny is they were the first ones on the chopping block.
19: It didn't work. It didn't work. And when I was building my new studio, which we're just finishing up, that was a major part of my decision. Where was I going to put it? Well, I wanted it close to my house, but I also said, hey, I'm going to put this where if I call the authorities, they're going to show up. And sorry, Portland, didn't put my studio in your location, because I knew that zero chance on my camera system, if I saw somebody poking around, no chance somebody was going to show up within the next 2 hours. And I don't blame the police. They just are so grossly underfunded. I don't even know if you'll get through 911 there. But that's the problem. You could be sitting on hold for an hour. And again, those are issues that you see out there. And I'm happy that there's companies like Aura out there that are solving this in some way to help people get some kind of response, just to get someone to show up and maybe scare them off. I think that's huge.
20: Yeah, it's big. And we see a lot of success across the country in all these jurisdictions. The other piece of this too is usually when there's also a distinction between calling 911 and getting right to the what we call a PSAP versus like having a home security system. Because whether the homeowners know it or not, like when their home alarm or business alarm goes off, it's not going straight to the PSAP. It's going to the monitoring center that they're paying a monthly subscription for to verify the alarm. And then they will be the ones that sit on hold. So what's also amazing, and someone to educate the market, is they're sitting on hold just like you would if you call, right? And then they're waiting and waiting. And again, back to where Aura comes in, we can still sit on the call because sometimes they'll dispatch us and law enforcement at the same time, but we'll get there and they're still on hold waiting for a dispatcher to take it, right? And then we can be homeowners and business alarms from the third party monitoring, 98% of the time they're false, right? True. That's a statistic. Unfortunately, that's what it is. And that's also a leading factor and driving factor to why these cities make these changes. Well, every time the officer goes to these third party alarms, nothing's ever happening, right? So that's why they get deprioritized. And it's funny, even from video, you would think, hey, I'm seeing your garage. If you watch what's happening at live, like if you just have someone walking across your property, yeah, it's verified, but at the end of the day, like, it just gets deprioritized. Mm-hmm. Now, again, video is great. If you can be like, hey, they're smashing my windows, my dog's in the house, someone's going to get hurt, then they'll go.
19: Yeah.
20: But even video today, it's still not enough in certain markets.
19: Yeah, it's crazy. And I would put Portland, the city of Portland, at least I would put it in that market as well with our Multnomah County up there. Same kind of thing. I live south of there, so we get a pretty good response out there, which is nice, but that's why I've chosen to live there. But I just feel bad. I know so many people out there. There was a sponsor of my show locally here that was a electrical company. So he had a warehouse full of wire and the stuff that he was running into, he had a security system, but again, it was cameras. And when the alarm would go off, nobody'd show up. And it was the same kind of thing. Great example. Guy jumped up from the homeless camp across the street, climbed the roof two stories up, got up on the roof, cut a big hole in the roof, came down and got busted inside the place before he could get out. So he actually did. And I think it was because the owner was involved. But then, of course, to fix the roof, the building department said, oh, now we're going to have to make your building.
18: Around the House, we'll be right back with more from Brandon Smith and Aura.
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0: 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This is Sticks It In Ya.
1: And Satchel from Steel Panther. And you are listening to
0: Around the House with Eric G.
1: Yeah.
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3: But then, of course, to fix the roof, the building department said, oh, now we're going to have to make your building earthquake compatible now. So he had a $200,000 bill just trying to fix the damage from the break-in. And they're like, well, while you're at it, we're going to force you to do this. And
4: wow,
3: stupid stuff. And they should have just let him fix the roof. But of course, that's just how that works. And I tell you what, I think he would have really loved to have Aura at that time, because at least somebody would have showed up and said, hey, dude, get off the roof.
4: Oh, yeah, most definitely. And so I have to imagine so we got grandfathered in from having an old roof. And then when they had to make the replacements, they had to bring him up the code.
3: Yeah.
4: Wow. Yeah. I mean, that's definitely an extreme.
3: So, I mean, we see the nutty stuff out there and I think it's really cool. And how did you guys come up with this? I mean, across the U.S., there are so many locations and of course all these private security firms. Did you guys have to go out and track these guys down and start building a ton of relationships just to have coverage?
4: Yeah. I mean, I can go back to even really how the idea really came. And it was our founder, Warren Myers, and down in South Africa, he had a video monitoring company. And his video monitoring company wasn't getting a response. And he's very much like, hey, I have a problem. I'm going to come up with a solution. Sold his business and then created Aura, two other co-founders. And what they did is they put their heads together. And it was very, like I said, personal safety-ish back then.
3: Sure.
4: They went to the UK next, right? So they solved the problem in South Africa. They went to the UK. And that's where they realized, hey, it's not the same issue. It's more of a fixed location problem. And the UK has very similar issues, obviously much smaller land mass to take care of. But again, there was a problem and the solution kind of fit right in. I mean, even so much that down in South Africa, we have roadside and medical. So wow. I can 100% seeing that as the US grows, getting that network behind it as well and kind of being this all encompassing safety platform. But yeah, so one of the challenges when we came in the US, and I love talking about this, is from the business side is you have to build the response network, right? So these aren't Aura security officers in the field. And I spent 20 years in the guarding industry. And let me tell you, it's one of the toughest industries to be in. You know, 100%. The turnover is very high. It's a job for a lot of them. Very few make it a career. So turnover is a big aspect of it. The margins on guarding is really tight as well. But where they see a lot of success is kind of with this on demand, and it's probably some of the more profitable pieces of their business is the on demand response portion of it. So we had to go market by market and then we were cold calling security companies and they're initially, oh, this is different. And we try to explain like, hey, we're just a customer to you. But we're going to give you an application similar to a rideshare app to where this is where you go if you accept it. That's the most similar kind of business to what we do. And right now we have over 100 guarding companies nationwide. There's some national, some local, some regional companies. And what we are is we're an aggregate network. And why that matters, because this is the other problem the monitoring centers we're running into, is they will try and contract a single provider and be like, hey, we'll call you to go to these alarms. But the difference is these monitoring companies are relying on one company to get to their locations. Can it work? Yeah. But what's better is when you have a dozen different security companies in a city like Portland or Seattle, where we're not relying and being held hostage by one company, because at the end of the day, if they don't accept it, it just goes to the next closest, fastest responding officer. And we have an average response time of roughly 18 minutes nationally. Wow. And we're able to do that because we use this aggregate network. Once we solve the network issue, then the monitoring centers who are primary customers, like the security alarm dealers, that's when they were like, yes, this works now, right? There's been a couple other companies try in the past. And there's really only one still around. And yeah, so it's a tough thing to accomplish. And we did it and we're doing well. And the feedback we get from our customers is great because from the business side, they're retaining business. You go to, if you're not getting a response, like if you're paying for, I don't know, a streaming service and half the time you log in, you don't get to watch what you want, just getting a loading screen. You're going to do one of two things. You're going to cancel it and never use a streaming service again, or you're going to try and find another provider. And really what we are is we're like this ultimate provider to some of the public service issues that are happening.
3: That makes a lot of sense. And I love the Uber or Lyft or however people get around out there. I love that because yeah, you could find, if you have five or six providers in town, there could be somebody that was magically three blocks away. Mm-hmm. And they're like, oh, I got it. Bam. And now you've got a faster response where maybe somebody's got something going on and it's a Sunday night holiday and maybe they got two people on board that night because it's going to be a slow night. Now you got this aggregate of companies out there. So it makes a lot of sense. And you're not just dependent on, well, I hope they're staffed up tonight because somebody will show up.
4: Yeah, that's probably one of our biggest like value propositions. I came from the largest mobile division at a private security company prior to this, and we said we were the largest and technically that we had the most vehicles. But if you were to ask me if we had coverage in this specific market and how many vehicles we had, like I could be like, yeah, we could get there, right? But I can't give you an exact time frame on when we'll get there. So this is much different. It's just, I don't like using the word guaranteed. Right? Because it's 100%, but yeah. We do a very good job. And what's really nice is it's all what we call machine to machine. We try and take away a lot of the human element, right? So when the alarm goes into the monitoring center, we have an integration with them. They push the Aura logo and then that integration goes right to our back end and makes the dispatch, has the address, gives turn by turn directions, has instructions when the officer gets to the location. Cause that's the next piece of this. We also just don't show up, look around for 3 minutes and say, yep, everything's great. And then they move on. There's documentation. There's reporting. Some HOAs have a gate. So we need the gate code. Mm-hmm. Some commercial businesses need PPE. Maybe there's a padlock somewhere where they hide a key and then all that information is within for the officer to provide an adequate response, thorough. That's the next part. Like I said, we don't just want someone showing up and leaving. We're going to do our due diligence. We're going to make sure it's documented because if something did happen, you're going to need that information when you go to file a claim or escalate it up to law enforcement. It's there. The next part of it, which really is great, is we do get there and there is an event happening live. Now we have verified dispatch for the local PD. And how that works is right on the officer device, they hit, I need emergency services. It comes to our control center because we manage the dispatch. It goes to the monitoring center who's also watching the dispatch. And now you got three different people calling for an event. And the messaging is usually, hey, look, we have an officer in distress because we're not on scene. We can't exactly tell you what's happening. Yep. But they push the button for a reason. Right.
3: Yeah.
4: And then that's usually enough to send law enforcement to the location.
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6: ABC News, I'm Mike Dubosky. The national average for a gallon of gas is now around $4.30 a gallon, according to Gas Buddy, with the price of diesel soaring past $6 on average this past week. It comes as oil traffic remains tied up through the Strait of Hormuz and amid continued tensions throughout the Middle East. Dario Amodei, the chief executive of Anthropic, made some major waves this weekend by writing that he thinks AI development needs to be slowed down. OpenAI's Sam Altman, as well as Elon Musk, say they agree, as does House Minority Leader Hakeem Jeffries.
7: We should take decisive action now so that we can slow down, as the CEOs have recently acknowledged, slow down the pace of development in order to protect the American people and ensure that AI is proceeding safely.
6: It comes as the AI industry continues to struggle to profit off the expensive technology. Anthropic is expected to go public in the coming months. This is ABC News.
8: Hello, Long Islanders. 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
1: How does this integrate in with people's alarm systems, camera systems, or whatever? How does that work between you guys and the business property owner, whoever's hired you guys for services?
2: Yeah, that's a great question. We consider ourselves like a B2B2C business. So business to business down to the consumer, right? And what that means is every consumer out there that has a monitoring system that's not like a DIY, like a Ring or a, that's the best one to really put out.
1: Ring,
2: so buy it on Amazon, you install yourself, right?
1: Exactly.
2: So most of the time these businesses contract with a professional installer, usually like a low voltage technician or an electrical engineer or a specialized security company for their security or fire alarms. And then residents do it as well, right? If they just want something a little bit more than your typical buy it on Amazon type of setup.
1: Yeah.
2: Now what we do is we actually contract with the business, then sells it down to the end user. The end user can be a residential user or it can be a commercial user. So when we look at it, when I have a residential user come up to me or a business come up to me and they're like, hey, we want this directly to our store. Usually my question is, who's your current monitoring center? Right. Mm-hmm. And then from there, I can be like, reach out. And if they're not a customer of ours, what we found really works is the more we get like pressure from the bottom up from the end user, usually some of these monitoring centers are listening. Okay. That's a service we need to start offering. Right.
1: Yep.
2: So B2B to C. And if it's something you're always interested in, figure out who your monitoring center is today, watching over your property. As far as the DIYs, we do have a couple partnerships where it's like self-dispatch. I believe more coming on that soon.
1: Nice.
2: But like right now, it's primarily traditional monitoring centers.
1: That is cool. And there's so many of those out there. And I think it's been interesting watching them grow over the last decade from just a alarm company, shall we say, to what level of service. I mean, there are so many. I mean, you've got the normal ones out there, but Deep Sentinel came out a number of years ago and they were kind of one of the first ones. And I had them early on the show when they first came out. And I know Sully pretty well from those guys. And they started out with the alarm service and they had kind of were the first big ones that had the agent video monitoring using AI. Mm-hmm. And of course, now that's the industry standard out there. But it's one of those things that finally people could go, oh, well, that's an animal setting that off at the door versus somebody actually shaking the door.
2: Oh yeah. I mean, just the whole security landscape in general changed. I watched it go when I was in the guarding side of the house. I watched it go from like your traditional guards that are punching a clock, doing tours. And then when the technology finally got there, obviously cameras have been around for a long time from the analog. And then they moved to digital probably in the early 2000s. And then probably about the mid 2000s, AI started to pop up with analytics. Now they didn't even call it AI. It was literally just camera analytics. So they started coming up with different ones. Hey, here's a cross line detection. Hey, here's a loitering one. Here's an audible one, right? So they started coming up with all these different things. Now what's happening is businesses have, some of them have thousands of cameras across their campus, right?
1: Yep.
2: And they have a security guy sitting in a, well, what I would call like a GSOC or like a security operations center. And they're sitting in there and they have five monitors and each monitor has 20 cameras on it. And they're like sitting there like this, right? And then all these studies started coming out, be like, hey, one person can only watch so many cameras effectively for so many minutes without taking a break. So these analytic companies started pushing and pushing. Hey, look, you only need one screen now. And that one screen will then tell you when there's a cross line detection or trespassing in a certain area. And then they'll get armed at certain times of the day, right? Because sometimes areas just aren't as busy or someone shouldn't be there after hours. So now you had one guy or lady in a console just watching these analytics come through. What's really neat is then they started introducing it to the consumer side. Away from the commercial side. It's funny, you watch the progression of this and I'll use Ring as an example. I'm a Ring user. I got an alert and they came out with this new software tech, I don't know, 6-8 months ago. Mm-hmm. And what it would do is it would actually, instead of saying someone's at your door or there's animal at your door, it would be like, there's a guy in a Pizza Hut uniform delivering a pizza, driving a blue Honda Civic. right? So it started piecing together and using AI without any human interaction. But you kind of watch some of the, I would call them like little comical hiccups. One of my recycling bins had a yellow lid. And when it would flicker with the spotlight, I got an alert saying, there's a fire at your back door. But it was just a reflection off the yellow lid. And at my house, I had two dachshunds. And they just run around the yard. And the one alert I got, and I actually showed it to a ring rep that I was talking to, was like, there's two chickens running around your backyard. And I thought it was so funny. I'm like, this is hilarious. But at the same time, I'm like, this is only the beginning. Like, this is the infancy of guy recognizing it. Yep. And eventually what I see is like, you got this one person now sitting at a sock. AI's not going to take that job. Now they're even going to get fewer alerts. So you watch the security industry go, and then obviously it comes down to costs then too. So then what happens? All this AI gets great, and now it's, oh, we can do the remote guarding, right? So now there's these remote guarding companies like Deep Sentinel, like Ecamm, where they will provide guard services remotely, and they cut officers at locations and just do it digitally, right? And so that's the new progression. So much so, I was at a big association event in Dallas last week, and half the conversations around video monitoring and AI. So even your traditional monitoring companies are just doing Berg and intrusion, glass breaks. That's their core business, but they're also now moving into this video verification space. It's just a progression. Right. And who knows where it's going to be? Is it going to be drones in the future doing all the verification work? Right. So instead of sending security officers to a location, is there a drone from Oura that's going to be dispatched to verify an event? Who knows? It's on our radar.
1: Yep.
2: The idea is to be like a pathfinder and really find what the next problem is for us to come up with a solution that ties to our product.
1: Yeah, that makes sense. Hey guys, if you're just joining us, I'm talking with Brandon Smith from Oura. And Brandon, the thing here is too, is that you watch Deep Sentinel. I think they've got one now. Last time I was on their website and looked, I was a former Deep Sentinel customer. So I was testing it out when it first came out. Worked great, but they've even added pepper ball launchers to some of their cameras that they could actually, or spray, like if you had an entryway into a business that you could actually tear gas that entrance up, which is completely wild to buy time, shall we say, until somebody can show up. But the smart thing with this AI detection, which I think is great, that's partnered with what you guys have going, is that great example, probably 4 years ago, step kid, my ex-wife's kid, comes running out of the house, Christmas time, it's raining, black hoodie, kind of a goth kid, holding a Vitamixer that was grandma's that was running over to go rap, out the door, no alarm had gone off, but the Deep Sentinel had dropped in and went, hey, hold on a minute, identify yourself, because it looked sketchy. Because it was kind of that, it was pouring, so the head was down, hoodie, couldn't make an identification, stopped it, scared the crap out of the kid, but it was awesome. I was like, okay, it works. Yep. So it doesn't catch it at the before, it can catch it at the after too. And I think that's the perfect thing with what you guys have going. That's the perfect setup for the alarm companies out there to go, okay, now I need to send somebody out there if they don't stop, for instance.
2: Yeah, for sure. I will tell you this, like, if we're going to stay on like the video monitoring kind of aspect of it, I think a lot of people thought that was going to be the end all be all to verified response. And really, like I said earlier, it kind of just got like triaged down. So now it's like, okay, use that same situation. Let's say Deep Sentinel wanted to send a law enforcement. Let's say you're in a market like Portland or LA, right, where they walk up. And they'll be like, are they doing anything? Yeah, I mean, technically they're trespassing. We kind of want to see what's going on. Again, that's where Oura now comes in, right? Because PD probably just won't come to that, right? And by the time
1: another alarm call for them.
2: Yeah, you know? By the time they get there, they're gone, right? Yeah. And then it's just another nuisance call. Law enforcement loves us. In the UK, we have so many awards from the different law enforcement agencies over there because they started seeing the brand, they started seeing the recognition, they started getting less calls, and we started to tell them like, hey, the reason why is this is part of the reason why. So now we're like, oh, this is fantastic.
0: Around the House, we'll be right back.
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0: 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Now let's get back to talking home security with Brandon Smith and Aura.
1: And if they're building in a city, like everyone's trying to make a quick buck, if they're homeless or whatever have you, or they're just opportunistic driving by, they don't see any flashing lights or any type of cameras out. And then what's tough for these construction companies is, are they going to invest in infrastructure before their actual primary structure is up? Typically not, right?
2: Yeah.
1: So they came up with these solar trailers, and that's been like the latest big push. But we see residential all the time. And where we see residential a lot is what we call scheduled services. So if you're a resident and you're like, hey, I want to get a security company to drive by my home, let me tell you, you're probably going to have to pick up the phone probably 20 times, figure out a company that's going to take the time to drive by your house if like you go on vacation. It's not worth their time, right? So what we have is what we call like scheduled services. And this is where it's like, hey, I'm going on vacation. Can someone drive by my house? If you're already part of the Aura program, they just schedule it from their phone. They don't have to call a million security companies. It gets scheduled right through the monitoring center. And then they get that extra service. So it's almost like a cherry on top for the on-demand or alarm response. We see the packages. Hey, there was a package left on my door. I'm not going to be home till later. I don't feel comfortable leaving it out for a porch pirate to come grab it. So we've had officers show up, grab the package, have a door code, pop it in the door, pop it in the garage, put it in the shed, whatever the instructions are. So again, like that's even more service. And then from the commercial side, from the scheduled piece of it, is we'll do like that static guarding. So your traditional, hey, my fire alarm system went down and my insurance requires me to have something monitored and my fire panel's down. So now I need a person here. Well, let me tell you, it's typically cheaper to hire a security guard to go patrol your vehicle, your building a few times a night. Now that business owner has to try and find a security guard to do it. If they don't have one already, again, just pain in the butt. It's pain.
2: Yeah. Yeah.
1: Right. So they can now schedule that right through the thing. So there's a level of convenience as well as like the feeling like I'm going to get a response. There's also these additional services they can get where it just makes them feel a little bit more warm and fuzzy.
2: It's got to be good too for like property management people out there that have all these rental homes that you've got so many deals with squatters and people popping in that you can put cameras on all these properties. And all of a sudden there's visibility of that and you guys can pop up and go, hey, we're trying to break in the front door.
1: 100%. Yeah. We get it used all the time for that. So we talked about the monitoring side, but there's also like corporate retail is another market that we're looking at. So these big corporate retailers, they all have their own security operations center. And in fact, I'm guarantee all their intrusion alarm systems go to what I'll refer to earlier as like a global security operations center, a GSOC. Their alarms probably don't go right to a monitoring center or to the police. Like they want to verify it themselves first. Now, these big retailers, do they have security companies? Yeah, a lot of them do. But they usually don't have it at every property. So what happens when something's happening at a property they don't have guards at? Again, now we're an option for the private side on the retail side of the house. So that's kind of like our next big target demographic is how do we get into those security operations centers? Because at the end of the day too, look, we're also a cost saving center. Like you're not paying to have a guard on site at these locations. You can use us as you need it, which is a big drive, especially in this day and age where everyone's trying to cut budgets on the corporate side.
2: Absolutely. And yeah, corporate wise, it's got to be hard too. It's easy to get with a national company that's got a network out there. If you're a retailer, let's say, and you now have 150 locations across the U.S., you might be making 75 phone calls trying to set it up out there, which is a big problem. And if you can just go, oh, here's the easy button, smash. That's simple.
1: I love that. That is really what it is. It's that red button that you shouldn't go, this is easy. That I should get those buttons made. I should put them in like our booths at these events. I think that would be, I appreciate it. I'm going to send that actually up to marketing change.
2: Just security. Bam.
1: Yeah.
2: Doesn't have to say easy. So you don't step on anybody else's trademarks on that. But just security. Simple.
1: I love it.
2: And that's the cool part. And I think that's where you guys can be really helpful. And we've needed that transition from a monitoring company to the police department. And I think Aura is just a super smart response to that. So I got to give you credit. How do people work with you guys now? So if you're a retailer, are you just going to be, or not a retail, but if you're a consumer, let's say that wants their home, they're going to be talking to their alarm company basically to say, hey, do you work with them?
1: Correct. Yeah, that's the way we do it right now. Where I see it eventually happen over time is I do feel like similar to South Africa. I do think we'll have more of this B2B style business. I think one thing we wanted to focus on too is just making sure we do it right and not trying to rush down to the individual consumer. We wanted to get the market established. We wanted to get the brand behind us. We wanted to get the businesses to support us. We'll get there. But yeah, right now it's like, hey, if you're interested, check with whoever's

0: people get all worked up on police chases here. Holy smokes.
1: Yeah.
0: Those little armored trucks and the firefight that happens on the interstate, what you would say the interstate down there.
1: Yeah.
0: That's nuts, man.
1: It's wild. Yeah. It's when you, I've been there once. So I went there one time. Traveling there was super easy. The airport felt pretty easy to navigate. Didn't really feel too unsafe. I'm driving from the airport. I got in late with a colleague of mine and or the highway all of a sudden comes to standstill. Midnight. And we're all just looking around and you can kind of see our Uber driver start to get a little worried.
2: Yeah.
1: I feel like I'm really good at reading body language and like reading the room. And I could watch, I can see him start, his leg starts to shake a little bit. His hands kind of like rubbing the steering wheel a lot. What he did, he just decided to go on the side lane and just bypass it. We just went right by it. And it was funny. He's like, hey, I'm going to miss my exit because he was an Uber driver. Do you care? And we're like, now their decision is we're in a foreign country. What do we do here? Do we say yes? And he decides to take us through another sketch neighborhood or do we say no, let's trust Uber and take us. So we told him like, can you follow the Uber route? So he like weaseled his way in between the cars and got off the correct exit. And like our corporate office down there is in a place called Melrose and it's probably one of the more upscale areas. And once I was there though, it felt great. It just looked like everyday America in this location. But man, let me tell you, completely different atmosphere. I love traveling there though, so I'll 100% go back.
0: Oh yeah.
1: It's beautiful. I want to get down to Cape Town as well. I didn't get it. I was in Johannesburg the whole time.
0: Nice.
1: But yeah, I mean, there's a reason why we exist down there though.
0: Yeah, no question. And you can run into that here in the US too, depending on where you're at. I've been in a couple places here in the US, to south of Chicago, where I'm like, I was trying to get out of there because Uber, actually I got dumped down there for an event. And it was awesome. Get out of the event. And the cab company that I was calling says, we don't go there after 10 o'clock at night. And I'm like, holy smokes. I'm in a really bad neighborhood and I can't even get out of here and I'm traveling. So I ended up having to pay a cabbie after he was off $100 to get me back to my hotel.
1: Man.
0: Cash just to go get me out of here. Cause I was not walking on the street the 5 miles. Cause that was going to be putting myself in a really bad situation. And I'm like, okay, got to get out of here. And yeah. That can happen here in the US just as easy.
1: For sure. For sure. Every country, like I said, it kind of goes down to the Portland CEO. Every city has its own little, unique issues, but there's problems everywhere. Like there's where I'm in Dallas right now, drive some sketchiers at Dallas, Philadelphia. I'm originally from Pennsylvania. Yeah, everywhere has it, but the difference is like different markets just have a little bit different policing styles.
0: 100%. Brandon, for people out there to find your website to go, okay, I want to look a little bit more into this before I reach out to my alarm company. How do they track you guys down?
1: Yeah, aurasos.com. So AURASOS.com. There's everything on there. It's a treasure trove of information. If you're a security dealer listening to this or like an integrator, there's a portal right there for you to look into it more, get a demo of the product and how it functions. Cause we are a tech enabled service. Like we have a service, but it's really driven by our technology. So we really like to showcase that too, to anyone who's interested. So you'll get in front of me, you'll get in front of some of our business development managers and they'll kind of walk you through the process. Also on the website, there's other webinars, there's case studies. And if you're a consumer down to that level looking for the service, reach out to your current dealer that installed it for you or your monitoring center. Again, what we found is when there's a lot of down momentum coming from the end user, we see a lot of action happen for that service to get offered to you.
0: Awesome. Brandon, thanks for coming on today. This is eye-opening. I love what you guys are doing, and thanks for coming on today.
1: Absolutely. Thanks, Eric.
0: I'm Eric G. You've been catching Around the House.

0: You're not going to want to miss tonight's County Fair. I'm going
1: to
0: be...
1: We are your window to your community.
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4: 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North Shore, South Shore, all the news from our island in one place. 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
5: ABC News, I'm Mike Dabosky. President Trump says the Federal Reserve shouldn't raise interest rates when it holds its big meeting this week, though many economists expect the Fed to do exactly that in the face of rising prices and inflation that remains elevated.
6: See, the big issue here is inflation, which held steady in August at 3.4%, well above the Fed's target rate of 2%. Everyday items from food to airfare to gas and clothing seeing higher prices compared to a year ago. And to make matters worse, Americans' paychecks just aren't keeping up here. According to that same data, adjusted for inflation, earnings actually decreased 0.3% from August 2025 to 2026.
5: ABC's Olivia Rubin. President Trump is on his way back from a trip to Ireland right now after attending a golf tournament at one of his courses and meeting with Irish leaders. The president drew ire from some in the area after saying yesterday that he would like to see Ireland reunified. This is ABC News.
7: From the LI News Radio Weather Center, for tonight, partly cloudy skies with a low of 63. Tomorrow, a 30% chance of showers and a high of 72. Tomorrow night, clear skies with a low of 56. On Tuesday, sunny skies with a high of 70. Tuesday night, partly cloudy with a low of 56. And on Wednesday, sunny and bright with a high of 74. From the LI News Weather Center, I'm J.D. 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
11: 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I was diagnosed with lupus, Hashimoto's, chronic fatigue, and other inflammatory conditions. I became so inflamed that I didn't even look the same. 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
15: Hello, you're listening to Looking Ahead, sponsored by Water Gap Wellness. My name is Anissa Leonardo. Thanks so much for joining us. So we do this show for a few reasons. The main one is to talk about recovery, wellness, addiction, mental health, things that you might not otherwise hear on the radio. People turn on the radio, they don't expect to hear, you know, what's going on in your community as far as mental health resources and things like that. So that is our goal, to normalize those conversations and just bring awareness in those spaces. We bring in guests from the community that help us to do that. So part of the show is really just talking about Water Gap Wellness, what we do. We are a program that's in the Poconos, actually, where you can go and stay for a few weeks if you are struggling and kind of at a point of crisis where you kind of need to just focus on yourself and get a few aspects of your life back together. So if you have questions about our program, check out our website, watergapwellness.com, or you could call me directly, 646-599-0577. And then, you know, the other aspect of the show, again, is to just bring in amazing guests from the community who talk about their own experience and their own perspective perspective on recovery and treatment and all sorts of stuff related to this field that has so many nuances. So our guests this week are Gary and David. They are experts in the field of recovery services, and they were nice enough to join us and share some of their insights. So Gary and David, thanks for joining us.
16: Hi, thanks for having us.
17: Thank you. Happy to be here.
15: Yeah, it's great. So super excited to have you both. Can you just tell us like why this topic is important to you? Gary, you want to start?
17: I think this is an important topic for us because we have practical, real-world experience with it. I know how a strong recovery housing program has a positive impact on how it's affected my recovery, and how a negative house that more operates more like a boarding house can have a detrimental effect on recovery. I know David has some stuff that I'm sure he could highlight as well from his own experience.
16: Yeah.
15: So, before you do, and I want you to jump in, recovery housing, Gary, can you just define what that is? Because I think listeners, like these general population, might not know exactly what that means.
17: So, personally, in my opinion, there's a weakness in the industry.
15: Just define it first.
17: Oh, so recovery housing would be, okay, so, can be very broad. It could be something that operates as a boarding house, and I think that's what my issue is, and something that actually operates as a program that has some meat to the bone behind it, that actually offers some other components other than just a bed that you can sleep in, because you happen to have circumstances in your life that addiction or whatnot has taken you, that degraded your life, and now you just need a bed somewhere. So,
15: yeah. All right, very cool. David, jump on in. Go ahead.
16: Yeah, I think most people not in recovery might recognize the term halfway housing.
15: Yeah.
16: Which is not recovery housing, really.
15: Negative connotation, right?
16: Yeah. Yeah. Oh, he's living in a halfway house.
15: Yeah.
17: Yes.
15: The image that comes to mind, you know.
17: Yeah, it's a horrible one.
16: Yeah. Yeah. Everyone has an ankle monitor, you know, the cops are waiting outside for you.
15: People haven't shaved in like a year.
16: Yeah. Yeah. And then there's sober living, which unfortunately doesn't always encompass sober, which is what Gary's kind of pointing to also. I've had a lot of experiences in houses like that. And then there's also recovery housing, which is a recovery home, which is a place where I live right now, which is like it spurs people on to better themselves, go to therapy, like Gary was saying.
15: It's more of like a supportive resource.
16: Yeah, and they all, so, it builds a community within, and they also, support the housing supports the residents. Whereas, like sober houses can be a little bit like, I'll meet you on the first of the month type stuff.
15: Mm-hmm. Yeah. Yeah, and I think the stigma too is like, people that stay in programs like that aren't working, productive members of society. And I like to always talk about that. Like, you can be in a recovery house and be actively working, going to school, attending classes, like very involved in the community. It doesn't mean that's all you're doing is sitting in the house all day. So it's an important thing for people to hear, because there might be a listener out there that's like, wow, I actually need something like this, and I didn't know that was for me.
17: Well, personally, I think that, like you said, being a productive member of the community. So, I had an unfortunate, I'm not going to name it, but I had an unfortunate experience with a sober house in the past that I was at for 2.5 months. And I think what the problem is I entered rehab blindly without knowing much about the industry, really knowing nothing at all about the industry. And you can't do so when you're getting a sober house recommended to you or you hear about one, you can't do your due diligence, do any research, because you have no access to your phone or computer in probably 3/4 of rehab programs.
15: Yeah.
17: And I entered a house blindly thinking that I was entering a regulated or semi-regulated industry of some type, like rehabs are with certification certificates
15: and
17: the
15: protocols.
17: Walls.
15: Yeah, right.
17: Right. So I thought somebody from Albany is going to come down once a year and say, if you operate something called a quote unquote sober home, let me look at your books. How many overdoses have you had? What do you do? And I had no idea that you can operate something called the sober home and all you do is collect rent and people are not pushed to engage with the community.
15: Yeah.
17: You can operate a sober house, not even any requirement. As long as, if you operate a sober house and your only benchmark is that rent is paid on the first, you're not operating, that's not a sober house, that's a boarding house.
15: Yeah.
17: And I don't know.
15: The good ones have programs attached to it.
17: Right. Like, we're currently living in New Hope Rising and has an incredibly strong program.
15: Can you guys talk about that a little bit? Like, what's the flow of that? What is that like?
16: So, very structured. Very structured. But like I also said, supportive. So it's not like you're, we're going to break you down and build you up type of stuff. It's more like we're going to provide a set of rules and structure that would help you in everyday living once you move on from here. So like when you first come into New Hope Rising, you do the paperwork, you kind of meet everyone, and on the first 2 weeks, you're on buddy system. So you're not allowed to leave that house unless you're with a senior resident. Mm. Kind of just like a let's get you acclimated to the house and to the community before we let you go on your own and during a very vulnerable period. After that, rules start to get a little bit, they get lifted. Mm-hmm. So, you start at like 10:30 curfew, eventually 11 o'clock curfew, and so on.
18: So it evolves with your progress.
16: Yeah. But there are requirements for those, different stages. Mm-hmm. So, for our specifically, the recovery housing, it's 12-step fellowship based. Mm-hmm. So part of each stage is where are you on in your step work? How many meetings are you making a week? Are you engaged with a fellowship? And as you move through those, you know, you get more privileges. And eventually when you get to the end, you get more privileges, on like reentry, type level, which is going from the sober living, the recovery, housing to outside life, mm-hmm. maybe living with family or friends or, just getting a place that isn't structured, the next stage of, your recovery.
18: Yeah. I love that phase model because it kind of follows you along. And I think a lot of us want things to happen quicker than they do. So programs like that, I'm a fan of because it allows you to kind of like have it natural as opposed to what we do, which is like rush everything and then sometimes not do well because of that. So yeah, that sounds like a really great program that you guys are part of, and I'm happy to hear that.
17: And what David was speaking about the program and the, you know, a little bit of a structure. I currently work, at a rehab right now, and I was engaged in a conversation a couple months ago with someone who was asking about, you know, what house I'm in. And he's like, well, I want somewhere with no curfew. I don't want to have to go to meetings. He's like, well, then you want a boarding house. I told him. He's like, no, I want a sober house. I'm like, but you're essentially want a boarding house.
18: Yeah.
17: I said, if you don't have any of those components, then what is the difference between renting a room somewhere as a boarding house and actually having something that's going to, you know, keep the house together? And like David was saying about the 2 week buddy system, you know, they don't want you in New Horizons, and they want you to kind of, I guess for lack of a better word, be forced to integrate with the community of the house and also New Horizons. And I tell David all the time that David and I used to live together in the same house for a year. And now he's in the other men's house, but I always say that when people ask, I'm like, well, the way New Hope Rising operates, it's very akin to being in a different dorm at a college when you're one of their houses. There's two female houses and two, and David I see is nodding. So there's two male houses. So other sober house programs that operate by the programs, they're not even called programs, I would say. So another sober house owner operates where you can literally be in a house a block away and not even know they have the same owner because there's no fellowship that's built between the houses and the program. And in addition to what David was speaking about with the structure, New Hope Rising has, there's a kid outside the window dancing. This New Hope Rising has a recovery, has a calendar of activities, such as like equine therapy and other
18: meditation.
17: You know, yes,
18: and
17: exactly.
18: Like that.
17: Yeah, they have a full
16: art therapy, yes, singing bowls, yoga.
18: You make it sound fun.
16: It is.
18: As it should be, right?
17: It is fun.
16: It is, but from the perspective of this person Gary's talking about, you know, I came in an adult man. Who's going to tell me to have curfew or where I can park or what? Yeah. What part of the house I can live with or live in and, you know, how many roommates I have. Like, obviously, a lot of us go through that stage where, like, who are you?
18: Yeah.
16: like I have been in a program for 28 days. I went through my detox. I'm separated from my drug of choice. I'm good.
18: Yeah.
16: For me personally, I went through that phase until that didn't work. And sober living came into the mix.
18: And I won't disclose your ages, but you guys aren't like 20 years old, you know?
16: No.
18: So it's harder the older we get. It's like then you get these rules enforced and you're like, all right, I'm not a kid, like, you know? So I'm sure it's hard in the beginning. And once you're able to kind of like ascribe to that and jump in, it evens out just like with any program. We're going to go into it more. We're going to take a quick break and then do our second segment. But I really appreciate just the insights that you guys are bringing to the table. And I think not many people know about this like little secret in the community that's out there for people that need it. So I love that you're kind of like diffusing some of the misconceptions and the stigma around it. So thanks for being our guest this week, David and Gary, two experts in the field of recovery. We'll be right back after this break.

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3: Welcome back. You're listening to Looking Ahead, sponsored by Water Gap Wellness. My name's Anissa Leonardo. If you hear anything about, on the show that you want to learn more about, you could always give us a call. My direct number is 646-599-0577. So our conversation this week is really about treatment services, wellness, and recovery housing and what that means. Some of the like myths surrounding what that means and maybe what the media portrays versus the reality of what's really out there and how it operates. So Gary and David were nice enough to join us as experts in this topic this week and really just shed like a bunch of wonderful insights in a pretty short amount of time. So thank you for doing that. My next question really is about, you know, the foundation that people might need before exploring options like this. Like I get a lot of calls where someone's in pretty bad state of crisis and they're like, I want to see an outpatient therapist like once a week. And I'm like, all right, like let's get you there, but you might need to do something else first. And sometimes they'll try and then end up calling me 3 weeks later and they're like, yeah, like I unraveled. I need more. Right. So what would you tell someone about like, hey, I'm interested. This is something I think I need. You know, what would be maybe some advice to walk them through the initial steps of exploring whether or not that's an option?
4: I think validating what they want to do is important. Like you said, I want to go to outpatient once a week. It's like,
3: to start.
4: Well, yeah. Let's try that. And let them, for me personally, I did have to go through all those motions of what doesn't work. And luckily I stayed alive through all of those phases. I was thrown into recovery very quickly. So, I had been using, and then, you know, one day I was in a psych ward. Like I really didn't get a choice in the matter. And I quickly recognized that there was a problem, but what people told me to do was not what I wanted to do. And I tried many different ways until the more intense ways came in. So, long-term rehabs, outpatients, 12-step fellowships. I really needed to exhaust everything that didn't work until I started moving towards things that are working for other people. And they said, you don't have to do this, but it's working for me. And if you want what I have, try it.
3: Yeah, that's great. It's a great answer. Gary, can you speak to just like the foundation that someone might seek out or, you know, need, even if they don't realize maybe at the time?
5: I guess typically, I'll speak from my experience. I wouldn't really call the last house. I call that more a boarding house that I was in for 3.5 months. But for New Uprising, they tend to, obviously, they want a foundation of somebody actually coming out of a rehab program or to treatment, and they're looking for to continue their sober support and building, you know, building a sober life. So they typically will look for people that are coming from, you know, from treatment. Every once in a while for the 20 months or so that I have been there, I will see there's an occasional somebody transferring from another sober house program or whatnot because they didn't really have a program. They were in rehab and they were in a halfway house or it was operating like a boarding house for 2 months and it wasn't giving them what they thought it was going to be. So yeah. We look at someone like that, but in those particular cases, when it's not directly from a rehab or from treatment or whatnot, that, you know, they do obviously have to provide a clean tox from the uprising, let them in. And I'm, you know, speaking for just, what I have observed with people coming in from, you know, I can't really say that it's officially how it works, but that's what my observation is and how it works.
3: Yeah. No, it's good. It's good to, again, just like talk through these processes. There's no handbook for this and it's not really on Google. So it's good to hear. And David, your experiences, you know, we laughed and it's not funny, but yeah, some people just wake up and they're like, wow, I'm in a detox or I'm in a hospital. And how did that happen? And what's next for me? Right. And they're like, they don't have the luxury of navigating on their phone and trying to calculate the next step. So it's worth noting that that happens too. But you're both doing wonderful. You both look great. And, you know, it's great to see two recovery stories that are so strong and just hopeful. So what might you tell someone who's like, might need that pull forward, being, you know, you guys are in like a good place, relatively good place right now. Maybe 6 months ago, a year ago, 2 years ago, you weren't. So what might you have needed to hear in that place?
4: I had one instance when I was using and I was validated by someone. And he was sober at the time. That's kind of important, right? Like it wasn't running buddy, but, I was reaching out to people I had been sober with, told him I was using, and he said, all right, I didn't want to stop, right? Like I'm in the middle of a run. I'm not stopping. And he said, all right, well, I'm not going to stop you. You know, when you're ready for help, give me a call. He's like, I can't stop myself. I'm not going to stop you. And it was just the statement grounded in reality, right? Like I can't control you. Mm-hmm. Just being validated really meant a huge difference because I knew where to go when I was ready. Mm-hmm. No one was chasing me. No one was stopping me. He's like, I'll be here waiting and we'll help you when you want it. And really that, in my opinion, that's all you can do. I can't force anything on anyone. Mm-hmm. You know, I can't force recovery. I can't force detox. It has to be the person's own decision. So when you validate someone, yeah, you're going through this. But I'll always be there to help you when you want the help.
3: Yeah.
4: You know, that's the most important thing.
3: Yeah. Love
4: at
3: that.
4: Least in my opinion.
5: I think to piggyback what David was saying, I think it also ties into when, like, going back to somebody who says, I don't want a requirement to, like, sponsor. Well, then you don't really want the help then. Like, you're really then, you're not saying, you know, you don't have the gift of desperation enough to say that I do want that help. So, because if you don't want it, and if you're being forced into it, you know, we have terms like mom-dated being, you know, mm-hmm. by family or whatnot instead of mandated and, mm-hmm. you know, play on words like that. So if you don't want it, if you're just going through the motions, you know, it's not going to happen. So that's like, you know, with David's story, that's why, you know, the friend told him, you know, when you are ready, like I will be here. Because if you strong arm someone into it, and they feel coerced into it, then it has a lower, you know, chance of success then.
3: Yeah, it's from external reasons.
5: Exactly. Yeah. It has to be internal reasons. I think that's basically the gist of David's story.
3: Yeah.
5: Was that his friend says when it's internal with inside you and you're ready, because you can't guilt someone. If you do guilt someone and they go, you know, that might be the type of person who's then saying, I want a sober house. That's not a sober house. Mm-hmm. I want, you know, because they're not really ready. They haven't really surrendered and are ready.
3: Yeah. So, David, just coming off of the story that you kind of gave a little bit, can you disclose how long ago that was?
4: So that particular instance was actually 2 years ago. I've had a relapse more recently than that, but this sticks in my mind, right?
3: It was intense.
4: It was an intense relapse. It was actually my first real relapse. I had about 14 months sober. And then I'm using, right? It was very sudden.
3: So it was 2 years ago.
4: This
3: moment of intensity stands out.
4: Yeah.
3: Not in a good place. And can you tell the listeners where you're at now? in terms of like your future goals or what you're doing?
4: Well, right now I'm reworking my steps. I got a new sponsor. I'm doing my meetings. I'm back at work. I'm not going back to school, which I really want to, but I need to put my sobriety first, my recovery first, and all those things will come later. But it is very slow steps right now. Like, I'm doing all the other things that people tell me to do. Cause like, right, like I want to go back to school. Like, I want to work 40 hours a week. I want to move out. It's not the things I want to do. Really, a huge key right now is just listening to my sponsor and other people and what they think is better for me, because my own decisions are going to lead me right back to a facility.
3: I like the snapshot though, because although it felt like maybe a long 2 years for you, for someone right now who's in the darkness to hear that 2 years from now they could be like where you're at, that might be a, you know, a moment of hope if they've been suffering for 20.
4: Yeah.
3: You know what I mean? So I think like what I've seen, from our side of things, it's a relatively short amount of time that people are able to really turn things around to much better than when they were. It might not be where they want to be, but it's much better. And that could happen pretty quickly, you know, in the scheme of things. So,
4: yes, especially I know in the beginning we're talking about the person who's not willing to do what they need to do. I remember that people were telling me, oh, you should stay in a sober living environment for about a year. And for me, I'm like, I was going to stay 2 weeks, like a whole year. And now, like, into recovery, a year sounds like nothing.
3: Yeah.
4: You know, 2 years sounds like it will fly by.
3: Yeah. Great messages of hope, resilience, great insights. Thank you so much, both of you, for joining us this week.
5: Thank you for having us.
3: Yeah, wonderful. I want to have you again. The show is sponsored by Water Gap Wellness. If you have questions about our program, check out our website, watergapwellness.com, or give me a call at 646-599-0577. Gary and David, wonderful guests. Really appreciate having you. And to our listeners, we hope you tune in again. Have a great week.

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3: ABC News, I'm Mike Dabosky. President Trump says the Federal Reserve shouldn't raise interest rates when it holds its big meeting this week, though many economists expect the Fed to do exactly that in the face of rising prices and inflation that remains elevated.
4: See, the big issue here is inflation, which held steady in August at 3.4%, well above the Fed's target rate of 2%. Everyday items from food to airfare to gas and clothing seeing higher prices compared to a year ago. And to make matters worse, Americans' paychecks just aren't keeping up here. According to that same data, adjusted for inflation, earnings actually decreased 0.3% from August 2025 to 2026.
3: ABC's Olivia Rubin. President Trump is on his way back from a trip to Ireland right now after attending a golf tournament at one of his courses and meeting with Irish leaders. The president drew ire from some in the area after saying yesterday that he would like to see Ireland reunified. This is ABC News.
5: From the LI News Radio Weather Center, for tonight, partly cloudy skies with a low of 63. Tomorrow, a 30% chance of showers and a high of 72. Tomorrow night, clear skies with a low of 56. On Tuesday, sunny skies with a high of 70. Tuesday night, partly cloudy with a low of 56. And on Wednesday, sunny and bright with a high of 74. From the LI News Weather Center, I'm J.D. Allison.
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10: 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Today I want to talk a little bit about what your estate is. All too often when I'm speaking with clients, the first thing that they say to me is, I really don't have very much. I have a home. We don't have much. We don't have much savings. We don't have much in retirement. Do I really need to be concerned with estate planning? And the funny thing is, if you really sit back and think about that comment, a lot of people today, young people, cannot even afford to purchase their first home. So here we have this significant asset that we purchased at a young age. Likely at the time, it was way outside of our budget. It was very difficult to make the mortgage payments at that time. And yet we persevered, right? We worked hard. We earned income. We worked overtime. Sometimes we worked two jobs or more just to cover the mortgage while raising a family. So now here we are years later with a mortgage that may or may not be paid off, right? Perhaps we refinanced to pay for a child's wedding or college. And now here we are with this asset and we're proud of it, right? Because we've worked hard to keep it and maintain it. And you sit down with me and say, we don't have much. And that is absolutely untrue, because in the grand scheme of things, for a lot of people, owning a home, that's the American dream. And when you own that asset and you have that asset, I'll be honest with you, it is the easiest asset for me to protect. And if I say to you, because people are living so much longer and the likelihood is you're going to need some sort of long-term care, whether it be home care, you're at home and aides coming to the home and providing assistance with cooking, cleaning, managing your medications, or if you're in need of advanced care in a nursing home. If I said to you, we have two options here. You can either give that home to the government, the home that you've worked your entire life to have, the mortgage you've worked your entire life to pay off. You can either give it to the government or you can put it in a trust and protect it for your beneficiaries. Which option are you going to go with? I'll tell you, I'm going to say 99% of the time, my clients say, I don't want to give anything else to the government. I'm good. I've given more than enough, so much, and I'm done. That being said, it's so simple to protect the home if you take the initiative to plan in advance. Honestly, there is a look back, and everyone knows a little bit about the look back when they come to see me and they say, well, I just don't want the nursing home to take my home, or I just don't want the government to take my home. And I know there's a 5-year look back, but they don't know what that means. And what that means is, if you are in need of nursing home care, when we apply for Medicaid, because it's very likely if you have anything, if you have over 30,000, if you own a home, we are going to apply for Medicaid because most people don't have the means to pay $15,000 to $20,000 a month for nursing home care. So it's very likely if we get to that point, you're going to want to apply for Medicaid. When we apply, Medicaid looks back over the last 5 years. They do an audit. They ask us to gather 5 years of financials, whether that be trust funds, bank accounts, savings, checking, CDs, annuities, IRAs, 401ks. We have to do an audit of the last 5 years because Medicaid wants to see whether or not you gave away your assets. Did you just gift away your assets? Now, by the way, a gift could be paying for a grandchild's college education. A gift could be just gifting what the IRS allows us to gift annually. By the way, the IRS and Medicaid are not in alignment. And just because the IRS says you can gift a certain amount of money per person per year, Medicaid doesn't care. They look at that and say, sorry, you made a gift. You're not eligible for care. So don't be fooled. That being said, Medicaid is going to look over the last 5 years to see if you have made any of those gifts. And if you have, you do not qualify. So what does that mean to my clients? Well, it means that you need to plan early. I really can't stress that enough. Again, this is Valerie Shivers. I'm an estate planning and elder law attorney, and my primary goal is to protect everything you have for your beneficiaries. So give us a call. The number is 631-569-4334, or you can reach us on the web at shiverslg.com. So knowing that there is a five-year window that we have to get past, what that means is once you reach the age of 60, it is imperative that you start to think about what you can do to preserve your assets, whether it be creating a trust, transferring the asset to a trust, and passing that five-year window so that if and when the time comes you need nursing home care and you want Medicaid to pay for it, your home is going to be completely outside of that five-year window, right? The look back won't see that you gifted your assets if it's year six or seven or eight. So make sure you plan in advance. Make sure you plan early. Now, I'm not saying we can't do things for our clients who haven't planned at all. It really does depend on the type of care that they need. I'm just saying we can preserve less. So if I can tell you, look, if you plan 5 years or more for nursing home care, I can protect the entire value of your home versus, well, if you wait until you need the care, I'm only going to protect about 60% of the value of your home or your total overall assets. Obviously, you're going to prefer to do the early planning and protect it all. Now, that goes hand in hand with your advanced directives because, again, if you're one of those people or you have a loved one who says, I don't want to talk about this. I don't want to think about planning. I don't want to give up control, as they say. Well, if you don't plan, at the very least, make sure that you give someone the authority to do the planning for you if and when the time comes that you're just not able to. I had, I'm going to say 5 calls this week from people telling me that their loved one was in the hospital, either unconscious, in a coma, non-responsive, and they asked me, can we do Medicaid planning? The facility's telling us we need to get the loved one on Medicaid because the cost of care is exorbitant. We can't afford it. What do we do? And the first question I ask is, do you have power of attorney? Do you have the authority to act on behalf of your loved one? And in each of these instances, the answer was no. They never did planning. They didn't do any of this. So now our hands are tied because here we have multiple individuals who are non-responsive. So it's not even like I can go to the hospital or the rehab facility and say, okay, well, do we have those lucid moments where the individual understands what I'm trying to get them to sign, right? Because I can ask them, you know, if you can't handle your finances or you can't pay your bills, is this the person you want to do it for you? If they can answer yes and understand what I'm asking and they can sign, doesn't have to be perfectly legible. I just need to know that they're mentally competent in that moment. If they can't answer that because they're in a coma, well, then we have no way of granting the authority to someone to act on their behalf and then protect all of those assets. So all of this goes hand in hand. And the answer to that is, well, what do we do now? We can commence a guardianship proceeding so that a court and a judge determines that this individual's incompetent and is not capable of making these decisions. But I can tell you that's a very rough road. It's a very expensive road. It takes a lot of time, and we may not have time on our side. So think about that when it comes to planning and setting things up for your loved ones and beneficiaries. It's very difficult to handle all of this, the financial end of everything, when on top of that, you're dealing with a loved one in a coma or in a situation where that's where your main focus should be, right? They want to, your loved ones want to be with you. They don't want to be worrying about the financial end of things. And if you give someone the authority to do it all, they can easily hand that off to us and we can help. Again, this is Valerie Shivers, the host of Will You Trust Me? I can be reached at 631-569-4334 or on the web at shiversLG.com. We'll be right back.

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4: 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So this was a rough week. This was a rough week because I met with a lot of clients who had a loved one in the hospital and unconscious, either in a coma, non-responsive, and they came to us because they were told by the hospital that they needed legal representation because the next step would be for their loved one to go to a rehab facility and then likely a nursing home. And they were told the cost associated with those next steps. And they were told they needed to speak with an attorney to figure out how or if they would be able to apply for Medicaid. And I spoke a little bit about this before the break. The difficulty here is if someone has not taken the steps to prepare for these instances. So for example, if someone hasn't created a trust or taken the steps to protect their assets, they still own a home, it's in their name, they still have a lot of funds in bank accounts, CDs, you know, they're not qualified for Medicaid. And if they haven't taken the steps to at least start to protect the assets, well, if and when the time comes that they need to apply for Medicaid, we're going to have to do a lot of shuffling, and we may not always be able to protect everything. In certain instances, we can. So it's imperative that if you find yourself in a situation where your loved one is in the hospital going to rehab, to give us a call, because there is a lot we can do to protect the assets, even if pre-planning hasn't been done. But in many instances, there's not a lot we can do from a collective standpoint, right? If you plan early, I can protect everything. I can protect the home. I can protect all the assets. If you haven't and you don't have any of the exceptions to the 5-year look back available to you in that moment, then we're looking at the ability to protect about 60% of the assets, which, trust me, is better than nothing. And nothing pains me more than meeting with a client who says, I had all of this money, but my spouse was in the nursing home and I spent it all on his or her care. And now I have nothing. I need to apply for Medicaid. Little do they know that had they come to us when they first needed the care at that time, we could have protected everything by just transferring to a spouse. So don't think that you're going to just learn this or read this on the internet, and don't think that the hospital or the facilities are going to tell you this all the time, because their major concern is providing the care for your loved one and getting paid, right? They're not really concerned about preserving your assets, where we have that goal. Our goal is to make sure that your loved one is safe and comfortable, and at the same time, preserving what your loved one wants to preserve for the beneficiary. So, you know, it's important that you A, plan early, and B, recognize that you have assets to protect. All too often, clients will say to me, we don't really have much. We own a home. That's it. A home on Long Island is a very large asset for most of us, right? We've worked very hard to maintain that asset. We've held on to it sometimes for more than 30 years. And I believe most of my clients want to

hospital. So it's not like you are going to know the time is necessarily near where you need to prepare these documents. Sometimes it's very sudden and unexpected. And that being said, it's important that you plan when you're healthy, when you're capable of making decisions, when you have the control over deciding who you want to be handling your financial affairs and your medical decisions, if the time comes that you can't. So, like I said, if you don't have a power of attorney or a healthcare proxy because you're concerned about giving control up, well, there's a complete opposite, because your loved ones will call us if you're in need of care and they need to move finances around to figure out how to apply for Medicaid. And if you have not provided them with the requisite documentation to do so, all you're doing is making things very difficult for them, right? If they don't have the authority to handle your affairs, for example, the few calls that I received this week where loved ones were non-responsive in the hospital, the first question I asked their loved ones was, well, do you have the authority to be speaking with me and to be handling the finances? Because yes, I can protect their home. We can transfer it to the spouse, but were you ever given power of attorney? And the answer, unfortunately, this week, more often than I wanted to hear, was no. And, you know, I hate to tell someone, well, we have an alternative. The alternative is a guardianship proceeding, because the guardianship proceeding is expensive and it takes a long time. And when you're in a situation where you are mentally dealing with the fact that your loved one just had a stroke, they may be non-responsive, you have to make some difficult decisions about the next steps. Are they going to rehab? Are they coming home? Are they going to a nursing home? You know, are they going on hospice? Having to make those difficult decisions on top of the fact of, well, questioning how are we going to afford all of this, right? I mean, I've met with people this week who were unbelievably panicked because their concern is we're going to lose everything, right? That's people's conception. They think, okay, well, if we haven't done planning, now we find ourselves in this situation and we're going to lose it all. And that's terrifying, especially when I'm speaking with a spouse. And by the way, that's not the case. In fact, when I'm dealing with spouses, if one spouse is in need of care and they're going into a nursing home and we have to apply for Medicaid, we're going to have to do what's called a 5-year look back, right? It's really a 5-year audit of all of the finances to see if the individual has gifted away assets over the last 5 years. And if they have, they're not eligible for Medicaid. So they're going to then have to pay out of pocket for the nursing home or for their care. However, there are a few exemptions to that 5-year look back. And those exemptions are very prevalent, right? The one exemption is a spouse. If you are married and the wife needs to go into a nursing home and the house is in both of their names and all of the assets are in joint ownership, we can actually transfer all of the assets into the husband's name and protect everything by filing a spousal refusal. Now, I don't think we should wait for that. I think planning ahead is key here, because if we have one spouse in a nursing home, the other spouse has filed spousal refusal, all of the assets are in their name. Well, now what happens if that spouse needs care, right? We can't then transfer the assets to the institutionalized spouse's name because they're receiving Medicaid. There is another exemption to the 5-year look back for the home, and that's transferring the home to a disabled child. If you have a disabled child, you can gift the home to them even in the last 5 years. That's an exemption. Another exemption is a caregiver child. If you have a child who's been living in the home with you for longer than 2 years, they've technically been providing care, right? I mean, allowing you to stay in the home. Perhaps the thought is they've helped you to live in your home rather than in a nursing home by providing some level of care. If you have that situation, you can actually transfer the home to the caregiver child in that 5-year period and not be penalized for it. So
a lot of

people don't realize that there are all of these exemptions, and they'll go online and they'll try to read up and they'll try to do their own documents, and they'll fall short of all of these benefits out there because people don't necessarily want you to know about what you can do to protect your assets, right? 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
3: Mike Dubusky. President Trump, on his way back from Ireland today, told reporters he's going to ease up on those tariffs on Irish whiskey from the European Union. Speaking on ABC's This Week earlier today, Democratic Minority Leader Hakeem Jeffries pushed the president to go even further.
4: We have to end the Trump tariffs because we know the Trump tariffs have increased costs on everyday Americans by thousands of dollars per year. We've got to stop this reckless and costly war of choice in Iran, which has skyrocketed gas prices to the highest levels, for instance, on Labor Day ever seen in the United States of America.
3: Gas prices sit around $4.30 a gallon on average, according to Gas Buddy. Diesel's at $6.12, a new record. That has a big impact on industries like farming and long-haul trucking.
5: I mean, I'm having a hard time surviving, I gotta be honest with you.
3: And the heavy rain and flash flooding threat is now over for much of the Northeast after 3 to 5 inches of rain fell in some parts of New Jersey. This is ABC News.
6: From the LI News Radio Weather Center, for tonight, partly cloudy skies with a low of 63. Tomorrow, a 30% chance of showers and a high of 72. Tomorrow night, clear skies with a low of 56. On Tuesday, sunny skies with a high of 70. Tuesday night, partly cloudy with a low of 56. And on Wednesday, sunny and bright with a high of 74. From the LI News Weather Center, I'm J.D. Allison.
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0: Contact. Call sign Warlord 6 here, alias General Ernie Audino. And I'm here with the Frontlines Report. It's the nation's largest military talk radio show. Broadcasting out of our talk, that's our tactical ops center, and going out nationwide over 180 stations, loud, proud, coast to coast. Our mission, help tell the military story by way of those who help write it, so our citizens have a good understanding of our military and what we ask them to do. All right, team, let me say this regarding the 25th anniversary of 9/11. We won, and obviously and rightly so. Despite the various assertions of the many armchair war fighters out there, we beat Al-Qaeda. It ceased to exist as a militarily effective organization long before we killed its leader, bin Laden, and that was in May of 2011. Consider this. Here's the track record. 23 February 93. Al-Qaeda drew first blood. They detonated a rented moving van filled with 1,500 pounds of high explosives, and that was a field expedient mix of fertilizer-based urea nitrate enhanced with hydrogen gas under Tower 2 of the World Trade Center. And they killed six, and they wounded 1,000 others. 25 June 1996. Al-Qaeda, this time working with Hezbollah, detonated a tanker truck filled with 5,000 pounds of explosives alongside a U.S. Air Force barracks at Building 131, Khobar Towers, Saudi Arabia. They killed 19 airmen and wounded 598 other people. 2 years later, 7 August 98, Al-Qaeda detonated 2,000 pounds of TNT at the U.S. Embassy in Nairobi, Kenya. And 2 minutes later, detonated 1,000 pounds of explosives at the U.S. Embassy in Dar es Salaam, Tanzania. First explosion killed 213 and wounded nearly 4,000. The second, nearly simultaneous explosion, killed 11 and wounded 85. And 2 years after that, 12 October 2000, Al-Qaeda drove two small fiberglass boats up alongside the USS Cole while it was refueling at anchor in Aden, Yemen, and detonated 1,000 pounds of C4, which is a plastic explosive, and was fashioned into a giant shaped charge, and it penetrated the hull and killed 17 sailors. That brings us to 9/11. At 0846, on the 11th of September, 2001, Al-Qaeda terror mastermind Mohammed Atta and his small team of terrorists, they flew American Airlines Flight 11 into the North Tower of the World Trade Center. And 7 minutes later, Al-Qaeda terrorist Marwan al-Shehhi and his small team, they flew United Airlines Flight 75 into the South Tower. 34 minutes after that, Al-Qaeda terrorist Hani Hanjour and his team flew American Airlines Flight 77 into the Pentagon. And finally, Al-Qaeda terrorist Ziad Jarrah hijacked United Airlines Flight 93 with the intention of crashing it into either the White House or the U.S. Capitol building. But at 10:03, it crashed into a field in Shanksville, Pennsylvania. The result of brave passengers who assaulted the hijackers and consequently saved many more potential deaths in Washington. In all, sadly, 2,977 innocent civilians, non-combatants, lost their lives that morning. In response, our nation changed and our military changed. But never forget this, Al-Qaeda was completely and utterly destroyed. By the time Osama bin Laden was killed by elements of SEAL Team 6 on the 2nd of May 2011, nearly 10 years after 9/11, he was isolated and largely cut off from any effective command of the day-to-day ops of the group that he founded. Yeah, we took the fight to Al-Qaeda, and we won. Not a single successful Al-Qaeda strike against the United States after 9/11, period. Just never forget that. Take heart in that and be proud of that. And then we beat ISIS, right? And now neither ISIS nor Al-Qaeda are capable of directing compelling violence against important American interests. Think about that. When was the last time you saw a headline about ISIS or Al-Qaeda? Right? Hard to recall. Team is callsign Warlord 6, General Ernie Audino, and you're monitoring the front lines report. So yeah, we won, and rightly so. But here's the thing. We as a nation don't know we won. And why is that? Well, it's a function of a first-order issue. In the immediate days after 9/11, we didn't define a clear, precise overall objective. And as we've stated many times on this show, if you don't define a clear objective up front, you can't know when you've achieved it. So consider this. When President Bush addressed a joint session of Congress just 9 days after 9/11, he stated the objective with these words, quote, "Our war on Al-Qaeda begins with Al-Qaeda, but it does not end there. It will not end until every terrorist group of global reach has been found, stopped, and defeated," end quote. Heck yeah. This sounded right and justified, didn't it? I mean, it was time to kick ass and take names. And we were all in passionate support of that, weren't we? I certainly was. But in war, passion must be balanced with equal measures of reason and genius. And that's Clausewitz speaking, not me. And we were so passionate that few of us appreciated that fighting a war until, quote, every terrorist group of global reach has been found, stopped, and defeated, it just has no limit. And we embarked on a fight against a global condition of the modern world, which is terrorism. And many conditions, like, I don't know, the threat of pandemics or hurricanes, they require continual preparation and opposition. But does fighting an adverse condition ever end? Can you ever say you won it? You see, this is why you continue to fight adverse conditions. You don't give up, because if you stop fighting it, you'll certainly know when you lose. But nevertheless, despite President Bush's articulation of a limitless objective, we all knew what the real deal was. Al-Qaeda struck us first in 1993. Al-Qaeda continued to strike us after that. Al-Qaeda struck us on 9/11. And if we didn't stop Al-Qaeda, Al-Qaeda would do it again and again. Destruction of Al-Qaeda was the true underlying functional objective, whether we stated that or not. And we accomplished that objective. Be proud of that and never forget that. Don't let anyone tell you that we can't win modern wars, because that's BS. Now, having said that, team, you're going to love our guest this week. He's a man who, along with a few U.S. Army Green Berets, he's a man who's beaten Al-Qaeda on the battlefield. He's a man directly responsible for the outright defeat of a modern Islamist insurgency. He's a man who directed key portions of the main effort against the capital of the ISIS caliphate during the Battle of Mosul. And he's a man who's become a comrade and a friend of mine precisely because 9/11 brought us together. General Sheikh Jaffer, longtime commander of Kurdish Peshmerga forces and now vice president of the Kurdistan region of Iraq. He's going to tell us about his years fighting not just Al-Qaeda, fighting not just ISIS, but also his years fighting the armies and agents of Saddam Hussein. And this is a chance to hear history speaking. Well, actually, you'll hear it through my dear old trusty interpreter, Alani, one of the best. But you get the picture. You do not want to miss him. All right, team, if a war is worth fighting, it's worth winning. This is call sign Warlord 6, General Ernie Audino with the Frontlines Report, and we'll be right back. His father was a disabled Army veteran, and his daughter was born blind. He started guiding and teaching blind skiers in the 1980s. He saw how powerful skiing was as a therapy for people with disabilities. So, he decided to do the same thing with scuba diving. 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

0: All right, team, we are Redcon 1. This call sign, Warlord 6, General Ernie Audino with the Frontlines Report. I cannot stress how much respect I have for our guest this week. And most importantly, I consider him a close friend in a way 9/11 actually brought us together. And it was someone I could count on during my times in Iraq, embedded with the Peshmerga. And those were the days of Al-Qaeda in Iraq. And not only does he have all my respect, but he's one of those rare prominent leaders who've earned the respect of both sides of a nation's political spectrum. And I mean, that's a special accomplishment in any country. General Sheikh Jaffer, he is the current vice president of the Kurdistan region of Iraq. That's the northern portion of Iraq. And he's the former battlefield commander of Peshmerga going all the way back to 1969. Years of partisan guerrilla operations against the army and agents of Saddam Hussein, including the years during Saddam's Kurdish genocide, the Anfal, which was sadly capped by the gassing of the Kurdish town of Halabja, which was history's largest chemical strike against civilians. He was called back to duty to fight against ISIS, and he led Kurdish forces in the Great Battle of Mosul, the largest ground battle since World War II. In many ways, it became Iraq's Verdun. Welcome to the unit, General.
1: Thank you to you and your show.
0: Well, it's a great privilege to have you on the show, General. And this is going to be a history lesson for our listeners. And it's an opportunity for them to learn a lot more about these really true great allies of ours, the Kurdish fighters.
1: Same pleasure to us. You are an officer who served in Iraq along by our side to fight against ISIS during the Operation Iraqi Freedom, after the Operation Iraqi Freedom.
0: Well, General, I hope you don't mind if I try to catch up on some of our old comrades. You know, let's start with Kak Khosrat. How's he doing?
1: He's not in good health. He's sick, and so he's not very well.
0: Well, I'm very sad to hear that. You know, I know he's suffered some serious wounds on the battlefield from previous fights. Well, please say hi to him if you see him from me. How's General Anwar doing?
1: He's very good, and he's in good health, and he sees him often.
0: And also say hi to Mam Rostam and Mustafa Charash and Mustafa Said Qadar, please.
1: Both of them are good, in good health, and most of your friends who are alive never got martyred. They are doing well.
0: Yeah, it was Independence Day when I came back from a mission, came back to the safe house, and what did I find there? A big bouquet of flowers, and you sent them to us, Sheikh Jaffer, to my team to congratulate us and wish us the best on our Independence Day. And I remember throwing my gear back on, jumping back in the vehicle and heading over to your headquarters to thank you. And you may recall I walked in and we were chatting and I said, you know, Sheikh Jaffer, on our Independence Day, it's a great day to remember some of the many things, the many important things that Kurds and Americans have in common. For example, we both fought the British.
1: The 4th of July is important for us too. We love it because it's an Independence Day for a great nation that has become a great friend and a close ally to our people.
0: Team, this is call sign Warlord 6, General Ernie Audino, and you're monitoring the Frontlines Report. General, tell us about your military experience going all the way back to 1969.
1: In 1969, when he joined the Peshmerga forces, the main reason was, even though he was 19 years old, it was because for the sake of our people, our nation, that has been suppressed by the governments here in the area, and someday to enjoy freedom. Our people, our nation, the Kurds, never liked to fight anyone. They always loved peace, wanted peace. They believed in peace and sitting down and compromise. But because all the governments of Iraq through that time, they never believed in peace with us. They never sat to deal with our problems. They believed in bombarding. They believed in fighting us. So that's why we, for the sake of our freedom, for the sake of the nation's sovereignty, we had to fight back. He said he was a Peshmerga from 1969 until 1975. He'd like to give you a definition of Peshmerga. Saint Peshmerga, before he becomes a fighter, is a politician who exerts to provide the rights for his or her people. In 1975, a treaty happened in Algeria, and because of that treaty, the revolution has ended. When the Kurds fell in 1975.
0: Yeah, that was the Algiers Accord, 1975, when we decided to withdraw support for the Peshmerga. I mean, we had been supporting the Peshmerga operations against Saddam Hussein. And for whatever reason, we changed that policy.
1: Correct. That whoever was involved or participated in that treaty in Algeria, pretty much it was it's like a treason, or they did something against us.
0: Yeah, those are the days of the partisan activity, the guerrilla operations. Describe those for us, please.
1: Our guerrilla experience, when first we began, we fought against the government in small squads. Here they call it partisans, which means guerrilla groups. And we picked that guerrilla fighting to cause a great damage on the enemy, but the least on us. And that time, Iraq had a great army, very strong. A lot of in air and on earth, army and air force, they were very strong. So we had to pick that way to fight. That's why that time when they were doing guerrilla fighting, they could not have a good defensive line to protect the area and do a better defense. So they just had to do guerrilla operations on return. And we also seen on the flat plains, they could never have a headquarters. They could never stay because the enemy was strong, both army, their army and their air force. So that's why most of the guerrillas set up their headquarters in the mountains, especially on the borders. That's why their leadership had their main headquarters on the borders in the mountains.
0: All right, team, go to Weapons Tight. It's call sign Warlord 6. General Ernie Audino with the Frontlines Report. We're going to take a quick break, but Sheikh Jaffer and I will be right back. Stay up on the net.
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3: ABC News, I'm I'm Mike Tabusky. President Trump, on his way back from Ireland today, told reporters he's going to ease up on those tariffs on Irish whiskey from the European Union. Speaking on ABC's This Week earlier today, Democratic Minority Leader Hakeem Jeffries pushed the president to go even further.
4: We have to end the Trump tariffs because we know the Trump tariffs have increased costs on everyday Americans by thousands of dollars per year. We've got to stop this reckless and costly war of choice in Iran, which has skyrocketed gas prices to the highest levels, for instance, on Labor Day ever seen in the United States of America.
3: Gas prices sit around $4.30 a gallon on average, according to Gas Buddy. Diesel's at $6.12, a new record. That has a big impact on industries like farming and long-haul trucking.
5: I mean, I'm having a hard time surviving, I got to be honest with you.
3: And the heavy rain and flash flooding threat is now over for much of the Northeast after 3 to 5 inches of rain fell in some parts of New Jersey. This is ABC News.
6: Hello, Long Island. This is Paul Fontieri, mayor of the village of Patchogue. 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
3: MIT Battle Carry Sabo, this is call sign Warlord 6, General Ernie Audino at the front lines report. My wingman today is one of the most respected combat leaders I've ever had the privilege to serve with, Kurdish Peshmerga General Sheikh Jaffer, and he's now the vice president for the Kurdistan region of Iraq, that's northern Iraq. Sheikh Jaffer, let me ask you this, you know, you participated during those days of guerrilla operations, partisan activity, you know, starting in 1969, 75, 79, the fights after that. Let me ask you this. How'd you do your reconnaissance and your planning? What were your intelligence and source networks like? Your resupply operations? How'd you execute your raids and ambushes? Tell us about that stuff.
4: 1979, when he rejoined the new revolution, the Peshmerga forces. Before that, in 1977, the Peshmerga formed small partisan squadrons. Why? Because they wanted to give a new hope to the people of Kurdistan that another revolution is on the way, that everybody will not be disappointed anymore. Saying at the beginning, when the new revolution started in 1977, the small squadrons tried to avoid any fights or any invasions against the government. Why? Because the government was too strong. They had a lot of capabilities with mercenaries, with intelligence, with AMIN, the security service of the government, and they had a lot of people working for them. How we collected information, it was via a great organization, secret organization that they have spotted, they have placed in the villages, in the cities, even in the government's sensitive places like intelligence, AMIN. They have people working for them, giving them information because they're a secret organization. Was very, very reliable. And of course, the people was very supportive, because they consider these guys as their liberators. So they, even if they did not ask, even these, the revolution did not ask for any information, the people were happy, were eager to give information to them. The people were a very big help and support to us, especially when they hit our squadrons and our operatives, especially in the villages. Besides that, most of the Peshmerga were locals. They were familiar with the areas. They knew a lot about the area. They knew a lot about the people. And plus, the relatives of these Peshmergas were very supportive in providing information to the forces. That's why we had because of the people, because of the Peshmerga knowledge, we collected information, intelligence of the operations of the government, of the enemy. We could collect all kind of information, what the government intends to do, and we knew exactly when to set up ambushes. When the enemy strikes and when we strike them, when they have a movement.
3: Team, this is call sign Warlord 6, General Ernie Andino, and you're monitoring the front lines report.
4: Okay, sir, it seemed the lives for of the Peshmerga were really hot. They were because the Iraqi government, their infantry, and backed up by their air defense helicopters, during the war of Iran and Iraq, their army was always moving, always fighting, and they were always using infantry everywhere, with backed up by helicopters. That's why it was hard for them to bear that time. During Anfal, Kashif Jaffer was the military part, the military commander of the center. They had a center in Kardak area. They call it First Center. In that center, they had a military wing. That military wing was led by Kashif Jaffer, and that military wing was in charge of Germian area, part of Shahr Zur and Kardak, and part of the city south of Sulaymaniyah province. So in the first Anfal, Operation Anfal 1, because there was a lot of snow, it was a very, very tough situation, and the Iraqi army was invading the headquarters from five sides. And at the same time, they were doing the Anfal operation against the people. So five wings were invading the leadership. And at the same time, a big army was doing Anfal against the people. And there were a lot of snow, so Peshmerga forces had to help the people, defending them by fighting, and at the same time helping them remove or open roads in the snow so that people can run away to the borders.
3: General, 16 March 1988, Saddam Hussein's cousin, Ali Hassan Majid, unleashed hell on the Kurdish village of Halabja, history's largest chemical strike against civilians. 5,000 or more died, many, many times that, maimed. And Ali Hassan Majid earned his nickname that day, Chemical Ali. How do you describe that for us?
4: The chemical bombing, which happened in 1988, was the biggest crime that happened to humanity, and it was done by a government, supposedly to your own government, and a lot of people, like more than 5,000 people were killed, and a lot more were injured. To this day, a lot of people who were wounded by that operation of chemical bombing, to this day, they're still in bad health.
3: This is call sign Warlord 6, General Ernie Andino at the Frontlines Report. Sheikh Jaffer and I are going to take a quick break, but we'll be right back. Stay up on the net.

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12: All right, team, scan your sector. Let's call sign Warlord 6, General Ernie Andino, at the front lines report. An old friend and battlefield comrade is with me today. Kurdish General Sheikh Jafar, one of the most respected Peshmerga in all of Kurdistan. He now serves as the vice president with the Kurdistan region of Iraq, and that's Northern Iraq. It's an honor to have him on the show today. General, let's talk about the fight against Ansar al-Islam, the al-Qaeda ally that had taken root in that seam in the border area, the very mountainous Haramain area between Iran and the Kurdish populated northern portion of Iraq. I consider that fight, the destruction of Ansar al-Islam, to be an example, maybe the first example, of the defeat of a modern jihadi insurgency. And that was done in a combined operation between the Peshmerga under your command and Green Berets in the 10th Special Forces Group. Tell us about that fight.
13: Ansar al-Islam, was a terrorist group that controlled Suran Mountain, which is a very rugged mountain. And Haramain area, Biara, Sargat, all those areas were controlled by them. And these groups were like the foot for the Al-Qaeda in the area. Yeah. They had ties with Al-Qaeda. A lot of times the Al-Qaeda leadership have come to the area, stayed for a while, or left to different regions, or went to different countries for terrorist activities. So we're saying that the AI, Ansar al-Islam was a fear, was a threat to the area or to the United States, saying that's why before the Operation Iraqi Freedom begun, groups or small groups of special forces units have come to Sheikh Jafar's Peshmerga groups. They wanted to do a recon on how many of them are there, what kind of weapons, what kind of qualities are the terrorists, how they fight. And so before the operation began against them, those groups came to collect information about it. When the operation started, after we collected all the intelligence and information and we did a full recon of the area, we were waiting for more forces, more logistics from the United States forces to join us, because the operation was a big operation. It was a big fight, but unfortunately, the country of Turkey has stopped the American forces to come join the fight when we began to against those terrorists. So, survey saying that the AI forces were located in the area on the border of Iran and Iraq, and the area was rugged, and for the fight was tough. So, and because the United States forces did not send enough because of that problem, they were around 120 special forces soldiers who participated in the operation, and because the number that was required from the United States Special Forces to be available to arrive never arrived. So the operation got delayed by 6 months. And so after 6 months, the operation was supposed to start a long time before the Operation Iraqi Freedom began. But because we didn't have enough support from the United States Army or military, so they had to start the fight as the Operation Iraqi Freedom began. And there was a colonel with them. Colonel Trovo was a great officer, very courageous. He was a decision maker. That's why they liked him a lot. And one thing I like to add, sir, when the Operation Iraqi Freedom began, the 120 U.S. Special Forces, some of them had to leave, to participate in the OIF one against the Iraqi army or the Iraqi government. So there were only a few left. But those few have supported Peshmerga forces with Kachir Jafar. How the airplanes, I believe they were B-52 bombers, participated in bombarding that area where the terrorists were, and also from the Red Sea. 36 missiles were launched by the U.S. Navy to attack the terrorist area, which helped a lot, and they were supposed to be 64. There were, we had intelligence that in Sangat area, there were caves. In those caves, we had intelligence that the terrorists were actually producing or making chemical bombs. And we had that intelligence, but because we didn't have enough logistics, when we invaded the area, the Peshmerga forces were told not to go because they were not equipped good enough to deal with such a thing or such a place. But the U.S. forces went into the caves, and Kak Duffer says that he doesn't know what happened, what they found out, what the fact was. During that operation, 120 terrorists were killed. They captured a lot of them too. But a few of them, or I should say some of them, ran away to Iraq.
12: Team, this is call sign Warlord 6, General Ernie Audino. You're monitoring the front lines report. Yeah, General, you know, those cruise missiles, those 36 cruise missiles you mentioned, that was all part of Operation Viking Hammer. The whole operation, including the members of the 10th Special Forces Group, and Colonel Ken Tovo, all part of Operation Viking Hammer. And some of those cruise missiles targeted the little village in the canyon, in the gorge, at a village named Biyara, where Al-Qaeda had a shura, completely destroyed their shura.

0: order, they were stopped at the village, the town of Jalala, which was held by Peshmerga, barely 60 miles from the Iranian border. Had it not been for the Peshmerga stopping them there and then systematically establishing a frontage of about 1,000 kilometers, 600 miles long, against ISIS, and then rolling them back over time, by 2016, it was possible the conditions were set to launch the final operation to seize the ISIS capital, which, of course, was Mosul. Tell us about that fight.
1: Before the operation of Mosul against ISIS began, there were a big meeting. It happened in the office of Mr. Masoud Barzani. At that time, he was the president of the region and at the same time the chief commander of the Peshmerga forces. Karjafar participated in the meeting with a lot of other leaders, military leaders, and of course the commanders or the officers of the United States who were associated with that operation. In the meeting, we decided to invade the Mosul area against ISIS with the participation of the Iraqi government forces, Iraqi army. But Karjafar and them were at the first lines against the ISIS. And at that time, the commander, the chief commander of the Peshmerga forces, Mr. Barzani, Masoud Barzani, commanded that from all wings to invade Mosul. But what they decided during the meeting was the Peshmerga forces participate to break the first defensive line of ISIS to open routes and gates for the Iraqi army to enter the city of Mosul.
0: Well, yeah, the Peshmerga were part of the initial main effort and was a very important part of that fight. Of course, they breached into the eastern part of Mosul, and significantly, at the end of day one, the Pesh had cleared 200 square kilometers of terrain. And by the end of the second day, out of 22 towns seized by the Iraqi security forces, including the Peshmerga, the Peshmerga accounted for 12 of those 22 towns, an absolutely key accomplishment on the battlefield. And that was the beginning of the end for ISIS in its capital at Mosul. Well, from the bottom of my heart, Sheikh Jaffer, thank you very much for being on our show this week. We had a chance to listen to a piece of history. I'm very grateful. Thanks again. Team, we are mission complete for this week. Target, target, target. Thanks for monitoring the Frontlines Report. Until next week, remember this. The secret to finding meaning in life is serving a higher purpose. The secret to happiness is freedom. And the secret to freedom is courage. Keep serving a higher purpose and stay courageous. This is call sign Warlord 6, General Ernie Audino, signing off the net.

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4: ABC News, I'm Mike Dabosky. President Trump is on his way back to the U.S. right now after visiting Ireland this weekend, meeting with leaders there, and announcing he's lifting a tariff on Irish whiskey. It comes as the president faces new criticism for suggesting he would like to see a unified Ireland.
5: Under the Good Friday Agreement, Northern Ireland remains part of the UK, unless voters there and in the Republic of Ireland choose unification. In Dublin, thousands protested President Trump's visit, with some criticizing his comments. Trump's words are also drawing sharp criticism from pro-British unionist leaders in Northern Ireland, who say its future must be decided by the people who live there.
4: ABC's Michelle Franzen. Diesel prices in the U.S. now sit at $6.12 a gallon, according to Gas Buddy. Regular gas is now well over $4 on average. In the Middle East, oil shipments remain tied up amid increased tensions this weekend between the Houthis and Saudi Arabia. This is ABC News.
6: From the LI News Radio Weather Center, for tonight, partly cloudy skies with a low of 63. Tomorrow, a 30% chance of showers and a high of 72. Tomorrow night, clear skies with a low of 56. On Tuesday, sunny skies with a high of 70. Tuesday night, partly cloudy with a low of 56. And on Wednesday, sunny and bright with a high of 74. From the LI News Weather Center, I'm J.D. Allison.
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1: Welcome to American Warrior Radio. This is your host, Ben Bueller Garcia. They call it an Alive Day, the anniversary of the date a veteran almost lost their life in combat. For Sergeant Mary Herrera, that day came on November 8, 2003, when she was the lead gunner in a convoy that came under attack. For Marine Donnie Doffenbaugh, it was October 12, 2004, when he was shot in the face south of Baghdad. The wounds ended both of their military careers, and it put them on a long and hard journey towards recovery and reintegration to civilian life. Something else these two warriors share in common, beside their scars, is the fact that they found a second mission helping other severely wounded veterans from the global war on terror on their difficult journeys. Both are joining us on American Warrior Radio today. Mary is the Western Field Representative for the Coalition to Salute America's Heroes and is with us in studio. 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
1: Donnie is the Senior Vice President for Development and Administration and joins us on the telephone. 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
3: Thank you, sir, for having me.
1: Donnie, let's start with a little bit of your background. As I understand it, you're from a small town in Iowa called Des Moines? Where?
3: Yeah, you sound like the fraud alert department of Wells Fargo telling us I don't know where I'm from. Born and raised in Des Moines, Iowa.
1: That's kind of an inside joke, folks. I spend some time in the Midwest, too. Trust me, the number of times that people mispronounce Tucson, yeah, I feel for you, brother. Now, let's say Donnie didn't have an idyllic childhood, not much money in the family. Mother had some issue with drugs. Dad was kind of a hard drinker, and I'm guessing the first thing you wanted to do was to get out of Des Moines.
3: Yeah, my junior year of high school, I really fully came to realize that the way that I had been shown life wasn't how I wanted it to be for myself. And I'm really, really proud of where I'm at now because of the example that I'm showing my kids. But it was pretty rough. Growing up poor, I mean, that's a pretty common thing. You know, growing up with alcohol abuse or even domestic violence within the house, or, you know, people will say my mom or my dad is kind of tough. That's an understatement. But it certainly was my motivator to do something different for myself.
1: You know, it's interesting to me, Donnie, you're from Des Moines, but you joined the Marines. Mary is from a town nearby Yuma where there's a huge Marine base, but she joined the Army. It seems like it should be the other way around. But tell me about why the Marines for Donnie.
3: So honestly, the Army recruiter was at lunch. When I went to the shopping mall, you know, that was the big thing, go to the mall, see the military folks. I went to the Army office because I had an older brother that was artilleryman that had served in the Army. And so I said, I'm going to go check out the Army. Door was closed. The little clock on the wall with the cardboard numbers said, be back in 30. And the Marine that was in his office said, can I help you with anything? And I said, oh, man, I was just here to talk to this Army guy. And then he Marine recruited me. He got me in, got me sitting down in the office, probably offered me a soda. I don't remember. And pretty soon I was like, you know what? Forget the Army. I think I'm going to join the Marines. And he showed me some, you know, he had some cool posters up in the office. And I said, well, what kind of jobs does that guy do? You know, wearing the cool night vision and the awesome tricked out M16 and all the cool arthritis-inducing flak jacket. He said, oh, those are infantry. You know, that's the type of infantry job, kicking in doors and going after bad guys and going on long walks. I was sold, so I said, sign me up.
1: Fair enough. Mary, that's a tough one to beat. You grew up in a little town called Summerton. If people know their geography, it's just this side of the U.S.-Mexico border near Yuma, Arizona. What was the appeal of the military for Mary Herrera?
2: Well, I polar opposite of Donnie. I grew up in a Leave It to Beaver Mexican household. Great childhood. Since I was a child, I wanted to be in the military. I wasn't aware of it. Branches, didn't know. I just wanted to be a soldier. And I did a year of college and then a night of insomnia having to do some school papers. I realized, oh, yeah, I wanted to go into the military. So I go into the recruiting station and my choice was between the Marine Corps and the Army. And the coolest things that I could do was military police. And the Marine Corps recruiter said, well, if you want to be military police and go out in the field and get dirty and have fun, you'd probably have more opportunity with the Army. So the Army it was.
1: Now, this was well after it was generally accepted that women could fulfill roles that might engage in combat, right?
2: No, this is before that.
1: Okay.
2: This is before that. During the Clinton administration, which he had just finished his administration, Bush had started, there was a little bit more opportunity for females in the military.
1: Okay. What's interesting to me about the both of you is the both of you are citizen soldiers. Donnie was a reservist. You were with the Arizona National Guard, which generally means you have your day job as well. One of the things that frustrates me the most is when people talk about Guard and reservists and use the phrase weekend warriors. The global war on terror showed very clearly the extent to which everybody in our military is well trained up, is ready to fulfill any role. Donnie, in your case, I think you said when you were deployed, you had maybe 7 days with the Marines there on the ground, and next thing you know, it was all yours. Good luck.
3: Yeah, so mine was interesting because the good thing, I will say the good thing about the choice that I made, which I switched from active to reserve about 35 days prior to my ship off for boot camp day, was that during that time, it allowed me to go through a trade apprenticeship program that was 3.5 years. And then I turned out as a local 106 for Des Moines, Iowa, union carpenter. And one of my favorite things still to this day is to turn nothing into something. And I'm a big fixer guy, big handyman. So by making that choice, it really, had I not been shot, it would have set me up for what would have been my lifelong career. And so no complaints for me. But yeah, I was, once we got into, we did the acclimation in Kuwait, and then we flew into Baghdad. And day one, I mean, our convoy was hit, the first vehicle in the convoy was hit on day one, going from Baghdad down to the Sunni Triangle area that we would patrol, called Mamadia.
1: Wow. Now, Mary, what was your day job, if you will?
2: I was actually in a program called the Green to Gold program. My goal was to make the Army a career. I wanted to retire out of the Army. So since I had a year of college in, I was doing full-time college, National Guard on the side, get my E5 with the Guard, and at that point walk on to officer candidate school and become an officer in active duty Army. So that was the plan that I was going for. And you're right, weekend warrior, it's a funny name. I don't know how it became that's what they call National Guard, even reservists, but I remember most of the guys that I was serving with, they were law enforcement, border patrol agents, supervisory border patrol agents, sheriffs from town, local police department. We had a couple that were ATF. So it's a lot of their jobs are 24/7.
1: I tell you, I volunteer with the employer support of the Guard and Reserve. So that's why it's a sensitive issue for me. I just always stand ready to correct people that these are 100% full, ready to go soldiers, sailors, right, Airmen, Marine, and I guess Space Force even too, Coast Guard. So, Mary, real quick before the next break, Donnie is special. You're both special. But you've got something a little extra special. The Arizona legislature passed a bill named the Mary Herrera.
2: Affectionately known as the Mary Herrera.
1: Tell us about that real quick.
2: Well, that's for anybody that's received a Purple Heart, that's a citizen, or not a citizen, that is local to Arizona. Purple Heart or any first responder that got severely injured, family or whatnot, they can go to any state school for free, tuition free.
1: For free of charge. Very nice. Ladies and gentlemen, this is your host, Ben Bueller Garcia. 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

0: 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Hey, listeners, it's Ben Bueller Garcia, host of American Warrior Radio. His father was a disabled Army veteran. His daughter was born blind. 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And he decided to do the same thing with scuba diving. 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

0: Welcome back to American Warrior Radio, ladies and gentlemen. This is your host, Ben Bueller Garcia. We're talking with Donnie Doffenbaugh and Mary Herrera. They both represent the Coalition to Salute America's Heroes. You can learn more, visit saluteheroes.org. Donnie, if you don't mind, describe what happened to us briefly on your Alive Day.
1: Yeah, so a lot of people don't have a second birthday, so it's really incredible to have one, and then that's how I view it, as a new day to kind of start a new life, and it certainly changed for me. One night we were out patrolling in a rough part of town. We called it the ghetto, but it was a section of Mamadia where we had the most interactions with people that were making bombs. IEDs at that time were a big, big issue. That same day we found a backpack full of grenades. We were always finding people that had weapons that they shouldn't have. We got shot at routinely. And so we were walking through there at about 10 o'clock at night. Our base was being mortared, and the radio operator said that the point of origin, they thought, was in our direction. So we set up a checkpoint, stopped a couple of cars, no problem. And then this one vehicle that we stopped was clean. It was red. It felt different. Come to find out, the guy in the car was son of the sheik for that area, which would be like the son of a mayor. So probably a lot of the ego that went along with that as well. And he didn't want us looking in his window to see if he had mortar materials or mortar tubes. So he drove backwards, and we thought, okay, good enough. We don't have to deal with him. Until he went up through the grass on the sidewalk and tried to run over the two Marines that were on that side of the road. They engaged him, and he at that point probably had been shot five or six times. We don't really know. But he pulled an AK-47 out from under the side of his seat and shot in my direction. And since I didn't have a cover or concealment, I dropped into the prone position. It may have helped a little bit, but I wound up catching a round from about 35 feet away to the left side of my cheek. And as I'm talking to you guys right now on the radio, as I'm talking to you, and you know, people are listening to this, years later, the bullet is still right outside the base of my skull by where my spinal cord goes into the brain. So when I got shot, I thought that it had just grazed the side of my face. And it actually knocked me out for a second. So when I came to, there was a puddle of what used to be inside my body now dripping out of my body through my face. And it dumb as it is, the first thought was, oh, man, I don't want to bleed on my weapon. And I pushed my weapon away. And again, I radioed for my guys to come. And when the guy crashed into the building, when he died, then people in that building started shooting at us from the second and third floor. And so it was a pretty crazy hour for us. But when I got propped up, I was put behind in a covered position. I had thermal vision goggles. I had a lot of really cool stuff on me. And it was like a disassembly line where everything was taken from me but my M16 and a magazine by my guys. They wanted to make sure that my gear, you know, not knowing, well, once that shooting started, obviously I don't need five other magazines of ammo. I don't need a couple of frags. I don't need any of my expensive gear because you never know what's going to happen. So they took all of that, and I was given a shot of morphine. My face was wrapped up. I could see it in my non-dominant eye, which was really creative and kind of fun when you're thinking. I felt like I was with Aladdin sitting on a magic carpet, just kind of hovering, and I was watching two windows for people to pop up, and if I saw a head pop up, it was like me playing whack-a-mole. And it was a very intense experience being on morphine, feeling like I had just been kicked in the face by a horse. And then, you know, all of the shooting is taking place for, it was about 45 minutes of active people popping up out of the windows before part of our squad was able to go into that building and clear it.
0: Wow. Okay. And my understanding is the first time you ever saw a helicopter.
1: Well, so I'd seen them, but I certainly hadn't been in them. And when I got back to my base, they put us in a mass, like a field hospital. And I was so out of it that when the neurosurgeon is like sticking his finger in my face to follow the course of the bullet, I see the helicopter land in our base. And that was I'd been there for almost 2 months. That was the first time I'd ever seen a helicopter land in our base. And so the battalion sergeant major and the battalion CO are rolling me out on a gurney on this like meshed metal grate thing to the helicopter landing pad. And I'm like, wow, sir, what's that helicopter doing here? He's like, well, you knucklehead, that's for you. They need to fix you up in Baghdad. And then I just remember the whole time flying, it what felt like 20 feet above a lot of those buildings where people had just been trying to shoot at us. And I thought, you know, it wasn't a very long ride, but I thought, man, someone is going to hit us with an RPG. We are right off the top of these buildings. They didn't, but it was an experience I'll never forget.
0: Now, we're coming up on another break, Donnie, and I want to get to Mary and have her tell our listeners their stories, because the other thing about, you know, I've had, oh gosh, what's his name? The Navy SEAL on who was shot in the face, and he, I mean, his wounds are clearly visible. And I'm looking at Mary here. The scars are visible, and I guess Donnie, in your case, being shot in the face, they are as well. And I think that's just, I don't know if you'd consider that at this point in your lives a burden or actually a benefit, because it opens up the conversation so people can understand. And Mary, in your case in particular, I've had a number of female combat veterans on the show. One that always makes me laugh, she was a combat photographer. She was blown up several times, had traumatic brain injury. She's at the VA to get treatment, and the Red Cross had a little table set up there with, you know, coffee and donuts and stuff. And she went to help herself to a donut, and the Red Cross volunteer slapped her wrist and said, no, those are for the veterans. And, so just, you know, this common misperception that A, because you're a woman, you couldn't have served in the military, and B, you certainly weren't wounded. And in your case, you know, you were given to the bad guys as good as you got. So when we come back from the break, I'd like to tell that story, Mary. Donnie, back to you real quick. As I understand it though, once you got to someplace with an expert, they made the conscious decision not to remove the bullet from you and just to leave it there because it was just so close to your spine, they did not want to take the risk, and you still carry that
1: exactly.
0: Bullet. Okay.
1: Well, so, Baghdad, it wasn't that bad. Landstuhl, the guy said, listen, if you want to keep walking, we have to leave that bullet where it is.
0: That sounds like it's a pretty easy decision to make then.
1: Yes, it was.
0: Well, and, you know, that plays into something I want to talk about as part of what you all are doing for, you know, the Coalition to Salute America's Heroes, because so many people don't understand the wounds, both the mental wounds and the physical wounds. You may have healed, but as I understand it, in many cases, and maybe with both of you, the pain never really goes away. I mean, you're going to live in pain the rest of your life. And in some cases, you know, Donna, you joked about arthritis, but, you got some pretty serious TMJ going on there too, huh?
1: Oh, that's no joke. I mean, it every day talking, eating, drinking. I mean, it feels like I got into a slap argument with Chuck Norris, and obviously I didn't win. That's something no one ever saw that coming. And now, you know, I'm 2004 to 2023, 19 years. And my jaw hurts almost as bad as the top of my neck where the bullet is. It's bizarre.
0: You might want to use them. You know, Chuck Norris was Air Force, so you might want to find a different example, Donnie, or Marines on. Ladies and gentlemen, this is your host, Ben Buehler-Garcia. Learn more, visit saluteheroes.org. We'll be right back.

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1: I'm Mike Dabusky. President Trump is on his way back to the U.S. right now after visiting Ireland this weekend, meeting with leaders there, and announcing he's lifting a tariff on Irish whiskey. It comes as the president faces new criticism for suggesting he would like to see a unified Ireland.
2: Under the Good Friday Agreement, Northern Ireland remains part of the UK, unless voters there and in the Republic of Ireland choose unification. In Dublin, thousands protested President Trump's visit, with some criticizing his comments. Trump's words are also drawing sharp criticism from pro-British unionist leaders in Northern Ireland, who say its future must be decided by the people who live there.
1: ABC's Michelle Franzen. Diesel prices in the U.S. now sit at $6.12 a gallon, according to Gas Buddy. Regular gas is now well over $4 on average. In the Middle East, oil shipments remain tied up amid increased tensions this weekend between the Houthis and Saudi Arabia. This is ABC News.
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0: Welcome back to American Warrior Radio, ladies and gentlemen. This is your host, Ben Buehler-Garcia. We're talking with Donnie Doffenbaugh and Mary Herrera. They both represent an organization called the Coalition to Salute America's Heroes. Both of them were seriously wounded in combat, and really that's kind of the core of some of the programs that their organization provides. You can learn more, visit saluteheroes.org. Mary, we had Donnie describe his alive day, and in your case, you also had an alive day, and I guess to start off, you were in the lead turret, and this was a convoy, or what were you all doing out there at that point in time?
1: We were actually heading back to our FOB. So our mission during the time that I got injured was taking Al-Qaeda tagged prisoners of war, or enemy prisoners of war, from Ramadi to Fallujah. So we would take them. The 101st Airborne would bring in some enemy prisoners of war. CIA would come and say, Al-Qaeda, Al-Qaeda. Then they had to move up to Fallujah, and then the MPs from Fallujah had to take them somewhere else. So routine mission. And that's what we were doing. So we were heading back from Fallujah, from dropping off those prisoners, heading back to our FOB in Ramadi. And on the way back, I was up on the lead turret, which we were the lead vehicle. I see two spotters on the bridge. And by that time, it's November of 2003. We kind of know a little bit how things work. When you see two spotters on the bridge with the phone, you know you're about to get hit. And I called into my truck that, hey, this is what I'm seeing. I think we should all get ready. We're going to get hit. And that took a couple seconds. By the time my eyes came back up, we were getting hit from both sides of the road and just got into a firefight while we were on the road. And I'm firing out of my SAW. Now, this is 2003. Our equipment was just not the greatest. So we had I had the Mark 19 mounted on the top of the turret.
0: Okay, and let me interrupt. We have a lot of civilian listeners here, so describe what a Mark 19 and a SAW are.
1: So Mark 19 is a 40 millimeter round, so it's like a grenade launcher. So it's like you're popping off grenades, and the SAW is a semi-automatic rifle. So the rifle, I'm holding myself up on that turret. The Mark 19's mounted. I'm not using it. I'm using the SAW. So I start firing the SAW to some individuals on my right side, and I felt a flick on my upper right shoulder. And I thought, okay, so IEDs had gone off. I probably got hit with the rock. It didn't stop me from continuing to suppress fire. And then all of a sudden, my arm was gone. So I thought my arm had been blown off. So I wasn't about to look down and see that I didn't have an arm. What had happened was the second round hit me. And the first flick that I felt was the first round that hit me. And it was pretty nice, ideal round, in and out. I didn't feel anything but just a flick. The second round blew everything from my forearm. So the only thing attaching my hand to my arm was just skin. The ulna and the radius had all been blown out of the forearm. As a matter of fact, I'm here talking to you with both arms because of the medical that we have in the military. So I'm holding that saw up there that's not mounted. I make myself a smaller silhouette than my 5 foot stature that I am. And, I've got, my vehicle commander, Sergeant Carl Bretos, driving, and we're giving a ride to a 3rd Cavalry lieutenant that had just gotten blown up. So we're giving him a ride back to our FOB. And so they're firing out their windows, doing their thing. You know, the vehicle commander's on the radio. And I'm yelling at them that I got hit, but they can't hear me. So I kick my vehicle commander in the back of the head so he can turn around. And he turns around pretty pissed because he's kind of busy. You know, we're in the middle of a firefight. And he looks at me, and he's yelling at me to get down. And I'm yelling at him, I can't because I'm securing the saw up on the turret. So after we argue a couple seconds, we trade positions. And like Donnie, you know, it wasn't an immediate medevac. We had to continue driving to our forward operating base, which is our FOB. You can't pull over on the side of the road because then you risk having a daisy chain of IEDs, or, you know, you don't want to be sitting ducks.
0: In your case, you know, Donnie's still got the bullet in him. In your case, it was pretty much a Herculean effort, I think, by the surgeons to just, I mean, I guess when you went under, you pretty much thought you were going to lose your arm, but they did an amazing job of rebuilding you, recalibrating you, if you will.
1: They sure did. They call them limb salvage, which is kind of funny because you think of a vehicle salvage, but that's exactly what they did. Since I didn't have the ulna or the radius and the forearm, they got a cadaver bone. So I have a diagonal cadaver bone on the forearm wrapped by hardware, by a plate and screws. Up on the bicep area, same thing. It's a plate and screws to stabilize the rest of my arm. And it's been a godsend, really, because even then when they reconstructed it, they didn't think it'd take for a lifetime. And, you know, they brief you and say you might keep it for a couple years, a couple months, you know. It'll all depend on your body. But the reason that they didn't amputate, which everything that was going on in my arm called for an amputation, was because immediately the rounds gave me an infection in my arm, which a lot of my guys, same thing, they've got these infections. And they didn't want to risk having to amputate at the shoulder because I would never be able to have a prosthetic. Ideally, if they would have been able to amputate below the elbow, it would have been ideal because our prosthetics are pretty amazing. They keep getting better and better every day, but they decided to go with the limb salvage instead of having to amputate, with the thought that perhaps later on in life they'd have to amputate.
0: One of the challenges and part of the reason for the creation of the Coalition to Salute America's Heroes, Donnie, is you two are not alone. And I don't know what the raw number is of members of our military that are severely wounded in combat, but it's huge. And then when you talk about the caregivers for all those military personnel, I mean, it's got to be in the millions after, you know, our longest extended period of war. One of the other challenges, and particularly in your case, Donnie, you talked about how you like to make stuff, to create something out of nothing. But because of your injury, in both cases, this ended both of your military careers. But in your case, Donnie, it wasn't as simple as going back to Des Moines and starting up in the construction business again, right? I mean, that just, you couldn't function anymore as a carpenter, basically.
2: Yeah. So that was my initial plan, was I kind of figured it wasn't that bad. I was dealing with really bad seizures and migraines at that time. But I was able to, you know, maintain some sense of normalcy and just be able to function with like a, you know, that whole, what's your normal level of pain? And the veteran usually says 3, 4, 5, 6 or whatever. And the doctor says, well, normal should be 0. Mm-hmm. And unfortunately, that isn't a luxury that we have. I went back to my job as a carpenter and I just turned out as a journeyman. So you become less and less of a peon and then you actually get to do more of the cool stuff. But I tried it. I went back for about 9 days. I was having seizures and it felt like me choosing to do that was trying to kill me.
0: And that's just another burden to carry as you're trying to recover both psychologically and mentally. We've got to go to another break here. When I come back, I want Donnie and Mary to explain to us both real quickly how you became engaged in the Coalition and what the organization does and how that has helped you in your lives and how you feel about helping other veterans. Ladies and gentlemen, this is your host, Ben Buehler Garcia, here on American Warrior Radio. 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And again, please, you've heard this story and how powerful it is. 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This is your host, Ben Buehler Garcia. We'll be right back. 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
0: Welcome back to American Warrior Radio, ladies and gentlemen. We're talking about the Coalition to Salute America's Heroes. Joining us, we have Donnie Doffenbaugh and Mary Herrera, both with the organization, both of them severely wounded veterans. So often we talk about the difficulty of the transition for veterans for lots of reasons. We just had two documentary producers on, one of who survived the Battle of Khe Sanh, and they just produced a documentary called I Married the War. And in the documentary, they tell the stories of 11 military wives and their struggles when the war followed their husband home. And one of the things I took from that is that, you know, there's a thing known as secondary PTSD. You didn't have to be in the war to be affected by the war. So spouses, children, and the military members themselves. Donnie, what was your introduction to the coalition and how did that go?
2: So my introduction was like this. When I got home, I tried going back to my job thing I loved doing. Couldn't do it anymore because of the physical pain, the aspects of it that were kind of outside of like just reading a blueprint, writing stuff down. The physical part was killing me. I was also dealing with exactly what you guys are talking about, where I had a young daughter that was 11 months and like 28 days when I left to go to Iraq. And when I came back, she was 2.5. And so there was this difference in parenting and the way that my wife had done things while I was gone. And it's like, as soon as I got back, I wanted to jump into the driver's seat. That's a bad, bad mixture and a bad idea. And so that weighing on top of my limitations physically and emotionally, I was kind of a mess. Secondary PTSD is very real, and I'll say that. Yeah, basically, when I got home and started realizing some of these limitations, I kind of put walls up around myself emotionally and mentally. And, you know, at the height of the war, the height of patriotism and people coming back, baseball games and concerts and get-togethers and thank yous and opportunities to meet with other warriors and come out and have beers and just receive thanks from people. And I didn't want any part of that. And one of the very first people with the coalition that was good friends of my family just kept pushing and pushing and pushing until eventually I relented. And I accepted his invite to go to a couple of events. And I immediately felt the difference of what that sort of like camaraderie could do for you. But then I also liked the way that it felt for some of the other people that I was there helping. And so I started taking what was being done for me. And I, at the same time, you know, unilaterally, I was doing that for other people. And that was what kind of brought me around, was seeing what a force for good I could be doing for others when I don't just sit at home and think about throwing a pity party for myself.
0: Mary, one of the main initiatives of the Coalition to Salute America's Heroes is, and I'm glad you all are doing this, but it makes me crazy that this even has to be done. One of the things that your organization does is you provide emergency financial assistance for severely wounded veterans and their families. And as I understand it, in 2021, about $583,000, you get 130 to 140 requests a month. And I just, like I said, this is a whole nother show. It baffles me why this is even necessary. Tell me about how, logistically, real quick, how if people out there need help, what are the eligibility requirements? How do they go about getting into the queue?
1: Well, the very first thing to do would be to go onto our website, which is saluteheroes.org. We do have a criteria, and it's pretty simple. The criteria is if you served boots on the ground in Iraq or Afghanistan and you have at least a 30% service-connected rating from the VA, you pretty much, you qualify for services. And we don't only have EFA, which is Emergency Financial Assistance. We have other programs. Mm-hmm. We have the Veteran Circle. We have a Heroes Thinking Heroes program, Caregivers program. We have a lot of programs because the struggle, it's a lifetime. The struggle is going to be a lifetime. War is not easy.
0: I tell you, that's what I liked about it, and exploring your website is people, again, for civilians like me, we don't think about it. We see you. We think about your injuries. We think about Donnie's injuries. But if you're in extended rehab and you're at a lawn stool or another medical facility there, your caregiver, A, you're not earning your day job, your money anymore. B, your caregiver then has to leave home. And if you've got children, you know, there's daycare. How do you pay the mortgage? How do you make car payments? There's all this stuff we don't think about. How do you pay for diapers? And the way that your program is integrated, I believe, to cover all that. And Donnie, one of my, the other favorite things I saw that Mary touched on is you started a special program for the spouses where they are actually, while they're there, they can set up and make phone calls from the hospital or the hotel or wherever they're staying. So they're actually earning some money. They're following up on the touch points with your donors. Tell us real quickly about that program.
2: Yeah, so really neat. We're the only organization that exists that has a program specifically like this, but we're a nonprofit, right? Our average donor, our average gift is anywhere from $5 to $25. And we're very thankful that we've had the type of support that we have. So that's a heck of a list of people that have accumulated from donating. So early on, someone that was a lot smarter than me said, how can we put this to the employee and allow it to serve other veteran families? And so basically you donate $20 online, you put in your name, your number, and your email address. They'll send you an email and thank you, but then you'll get a phone call from either the veteran or the caregiver. And some of the time the caregiver is a mom or a dad. We had several that were moms or dads. It isn't just the significant other. And they say, my name is Donnie Doffenbaugh. I'm calling for the coalition. You donated $20 and I want to thank you because supporters like you help my family because of X, Y, and Z. And it's such a beautiful way to connect with supporters. And it's amazingly unique But it's turned into friendships. It's turned into like people being invited to weddings. I mean, it's crazy what that connection can be. And then obviously the donors have never had anyone do that for them. So it develops kind of a brand loyalty, with the organization and with our donors. It's really cool, very unique, and I love it.
0: And they're also earning some money to cover those financial gaps themselves. Listen, we're running out of time here. Two suggestions, just so you know. I know you also have retreats called the Heroes Freedom Weekend, where some of these families can come together and help each other heal. You've got online education and training programs. Two suggestions. I don't know if this is for Mary or Donnie or both of you. Have either of you heard of the Call of Duty Endowment?
1: I have not.
0: So
2: I have.
0: Okay. Then you probably already connect with them. I mean, they give all kinds of grants for programs just like yours and just a very, very successful in getting veterans into high-level employment. So, Donnie, you might want to go on there and fill out some paperwork there and get a grant for them if you haven't already. Also, a couple weeks ago, we had a country western recording artist, Colton James, on. He's building a lodge, a 15,000-square-foot lodge down in Southern Virginia. It's going to be called the Lodge for Heroes, specifically for families to go and get on the great outdoors and have retreats like this. And it certainly would be a great location to facilitate one of your retreats as well. I mean, they just started clearing the land, so it might be a while yet. But if you'd like, I'll put you in touch with him. I'm sure he'd be glad to chat with you.

0: incredible.
1: I tell you, this really came home to us here in American Warrior Radio. And the 10 years I've been doing this show, by far, not even close, the most downloaded podcast is the interview we had with Navy SEAL Mike Day. And they were breaching a bad guy house. Mike was basically shot or got grenade fragments 27 times. 11 rounds went into his armor, one disabled his rifle. But the way he described it is, anywhere you could put a finger on me except for my head, I'd been shot. He cleared the house, rescued the family, walked himself to the rescue helicopter. An amazing story. Almost sounds too amazing to be true, but it actually happened. And then he wrote a book a little while later about his experiences. And just what a wonderful fellow, very strong. But you know what? 2 weeks ago, Mike Day took his own life. And I think about, you know, should I have reached out more? Should he have reached out more to us? So, ladies and gentlemen, I really encourage you, visit saluteheroes.org. Support what Mary and Donnie and their comrades are doing to support those families out there. This is just such an important issue. Donnie, we've got just about 30 seconds left. You talked about members of our military writing a check, and please share that with us.
2: Yes, sir. So the one thing that's important, I want people to know that even after the wars have ended, is that when you serve, if you are killed in action, that is fulfilling the commitment you made when you signed a blank check made payable to the United States people for an amount up to and including your life. When you get wounded, you pay that amount back slowly, but over time, and eventually the amount equals the same. And I think that's one thing that we at the coalition are working to help with, is that continual burden that comes with mental health and physical health related issues from being wounded.
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4: Apparently, trying to lose weight is now fascism. I'm not making this up. Thousands of socialists gathered for the annual Socialism Conference last weekend in Chicago. One of the scheduled discussions was actually called Health Fascism. He argued that the diet industry, obesity medicine, and even the standards for healthy body weight are part of what he calls body fascism. He said the diet culture teaches obedience, self-denial, and discipline. Think about that. For most of human history, self-discipline was considered a virtue. Your doctor telling you to lose weight wasn't oppressive, your bathroom scale wasn't a political enemy, and skipping the second piece of pie wasn't surrendering to fascism. We've reached a strange place when personal responsibility can be redefined as political oppression. 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
3: ABC News, I'm Wayne Cabot. Just in from the U.S. Open in New York, Alexander Zverev defeating Ben Shelton, winning the first U.S. Open title for him. AAA today putting diesel at $6.20 a gallon nationwide, regular at $4.31. Our oil supply squeezed with new attacks in the Gulf. Iran's proxy, the Houthis, capturing crucial seaports in Yemen and also targeting the Saudis.
4: Rebels in Yemen claim they hit a military base in Saudi Arabia. The Houthis spokesperson saying they targeted weapons depots in a command and control center.
3: ABC's Lama Hassan in London. President Trump was asked today if the U.S. is behind today's attacks on Iranian oil tankers. He said, "I don't want to say." He did say that the AI guardrails are secondary to not letting China get the upper hand, agreeing China needs to be considered. The Anthropic employee who quit last week after warning that AI is slipping out of control.
5: The one thing it's maybe missing is, in terms of the current proposal, is more engagement with China.
3: Jacob Coxon on ABC's This Week. This is ABC News.
6: From the LI News Radio Weather Center. For tonight, partly cloudy skies with a low of 63. Tomorrow, a 30% chance of showers and a high of 72. Tomorrow night, clear skies with a low of 56. On Tuesday, sunny skies with a high of 70. Tuesday night, partly cloudy with a low of 56. And on Wednesday, sunny and bright with a high of 74. From the LI News Weather Center, I'm J.D. 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
18: Well, ladies and gentlemen, welcome to American Warrior Radio. This is Ben Bueller Garcia. As regular listeners know, I've dedicated most of my adult life to supporting the military veterans and first responders. That's the main reason why when the founder of American Warrior Radio died suddenly and unexpectedly, I jumped in with both feet to revive the program, even though I knew very little about the radio business. I have little doubt that the messages we've been able to send out through this program have made a difference. We do get feedback in that direction. But having said that, I never wore the uniform or carried a badge. And it's become evident that often the best people to help veterans are other veterans. Now, I'm not disparaging any civilians out there who do amazing things to help these communities, but it's just there's often a big difference if one is talking to someone else who's been there, done that, got the T-shirt. Today, we're going to introduce you to a veteran who is just like that. He's a Vietnam combat veteran who hosts retreats designed to help other veterans with an interesting twist. He's also a Franciscan priest in residence at the Mission San Luis Rey in Oceanside, California. In his book, Soldier to Saint, he parallels the journey of Franciscan's founder, Francis of Assisi, as a potential model for other warriors seeking solace and redemption. Father Ed McKenzie, welcome to American Warrior Radio.
19: Thank you very much, Ben. I'm happy that you found some time to talk to me about this. I've been looking forward to this.
18: Well, it's a real pleasure, and I did take a lot from your book, Father. Let's start your story where it began as far as our purposes for this discussion. You served with the 38th Air Rescue and Recovery Squadron in Vietnam, and of course, we've got a big pararescue base here in my hometown, so I recognize the motto, "These things we do that others may love."
19: Yeah, that was our motto. It was drilled into us daily almost, and when people needed help, they called for Pedro, 38th Air Rescue, and we jumped into action, and we pulled people out of some bad situations, and it was our motto, and that's is still my motto. My focus now is in a different way. We saved lives back then, physical lives, but now as a priest, I'm looking at spiritual, and mental, needs and, giving life in those areas. You know, I still live by the motto that others may live in other ways. You know, Christ said, you know, I came to give you life, and I came to give you life in abundance, a lot of life. And so that's he lived by the motto too, Pedro's motto, that others may live. And so I've adopted that theme in my life today as a priest.
18: Well, it certainly sounds it's appropriate, Father. I got that connection right off the bat. Now, how long were you in country?
19: I was in country just a year.
18: Okay.
19: But that was plenty.
18: I bet. And what most of these missions, I mean, you're doing this under fire. You're pulling people out of the jungles with other people who are still shooting at you in most cases, I'm guessing. I mean, this is pretty, pretty squirrely sort of stuff.
19: Yeah, generally in a canopy, high above in a canopy, and we were we had a target posted on us, and we did pull a lot of bullets out of our airplanes and our helicopters.
18: Father McKenzie, were you drafted or did you volunteer?
19: Well, sir, I was drafted, and I was in college, and I was a screw-up in college, to be honest with you. I couldn't keep my deferment. Got drafted, and I went to the Air Force recruiter, and I said, hey, I don't want to live in a foxhole. I said, can you get me in? And I joined the Air Force. So he says, yeah, you can. We can do that. And he says, but you got to leave tonight. I said, what? So I was in college at the time. I called my folks from Lackland, and I said, well, guess what, folks? I said, I'm not in college anymore. They got me in the Air Force.
18: I pulled a quote from your book because, again, I think this it's, I love how your story here, all this comes together. And I suppose as a father and me as a person of faith, too, it all seems maybe preordained, and I'm okay with that because I know that happens. But, you know, you talk about how you were part of the support team. You're in the business of saving people and not killing them. And you say you never had to sight down the barrel of a rifle at another human being, thanks be to God. So you were strictly saving lives, not taking lives.
19: That's right. We were unarmed. We had small arms, sidearms, but in M16. But the airplane itself was unarmed. It was a H-43 helicopter. It was not an armed helicopter. We had I never had to sight another human being. We were saving lives, and that was piece of my salvation. I didn't have to deal with some of the moral injury that other people have had to deal with, and that was the basis of my book. I saw a lot of people who were men and women who were, and I do today, a lot of men and women who are affected morally. They perhaps have been affected physically by wounds, but there's another type of wound that happens in your head or in your soul. And they saw combat. They've done some bad things. They've witnessed some bad things, and it's changed something inside them. That's why I wrote this book. I want to address those kinds of wounds. Why would I write another book about trauma? I don't know anything about trauma. I'm not a trauma expert. I've done a lot of reading about trauma. I've been traumatized. So in that sense, I know something about it. But, why would I write a book about trauma? Why would I write a book about St. Francis of Assisi? He's the most written about saint in the world, I think. What could another book about him say? Anything that would add to his story? So trauma, St. Francis of Assisi, why would I write a book like that? Well, because there's a question behind my book that has not really been addressed. And that is, the deeper questions that happen through faith that we have to address. And so that I'm trying to bridge the gap between what the world understands and trauma and the spiritual aspects. You know, I'm not a theologian, but I know something about theology. And so I try to bridge the gap between religious interpretations and secular interpretations. There's been a big gap there. That's kind of the reasoning behind my book, why I wrote it. Yeah.
18: Well, yeah, Father, like I told you before the interview, I was raised Protestant. I'm still Protestant. Mm-hmm. So I'm not, very familiar with the whole pantheon of saints and all that stuff, but I learned a lot. In your book, and again, this the parallel here, because St. Francis was a soldier.
19: Yes.
18: Before I didn't realize that. I mean, he came from a pretty wealthy family and saw combat and trauma himself. And I love the fact, the extent to which, how you parallel his story with the experience of modern warriors and identify potential areas of healing within, and we're talking, what, 1200s? We're talking a long time ago. This guy was walking the earth, right?
19: I know. 1202. Yeah.
18: Okay. There you go.
19: 1202 was the first battle that he was in. Yeah. He was in a couple of battles, but 1202 was the big one. Yeah. He was actually almost a knight. He wasn't quite a knight, but he was dressed as a knight. His dad was wealthy and he provided all of his armaments and he gave him a war horse.
18: Yeah. Now, well, hold that thought, Father, because I want to come back and touch on that when we come back. We've got to take a quick commercial break. Ladies and gentlemen, your host, Ben Bueller Garcia. We're talking with Father Ed McKenzie about his book, Soldier to Saint, and what he's doing to help other veterans. Stick around. Hey, listeners, it's Ben Bueller Garcia, host of American Warrior Radio. His father was a disabled Army veteran. His daughter was born blind. He started guiding and teaching blind skiers in the 80s and saw how powerful skiing was as a therapy for people with disabilities. And he decided to do the same thing with scuba diving. 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

0: Welcome back to American Warrior Radio, ladies and gentlemen. A real privilege to be talking with Father Ed McKenzie and about his book, Soldier to Saint, and his personal experiences and now how he's using that to help other veterans out there. The interesting thing, ladies and gentlemen, about his book is he parallels a lot of St. Francis of Assisi's experiences as a warrior himself who eventually repurposed his life. I would guess Father, maybe one of the more, even a knucklehead, you know, non-Catholic like me, recognizes St. Francis, right? There's a lot out there. And you were talking about, you said he came from a wealthy family. He went to war, even though he wasn't a knight, technically, he was outfitted as a knight. And I think I recall in your book that may have ended up saving his life, because when he was captured, that he became kind of a prize. Like, look, we need to hold on to this guy, keep him alive, because maybe we're talking ransom somewhere down the line, right?
1: Yeah, they did actually put him in prison, kept him for a year. In prison at that time meant just a hole in the ground, pretty much. Hanoi Hilton in Vietnam would have been a classy hotel compared to what Francis was in for a whole year. So he experienced trauma there in the prison as well as on the battlefield. He was not quite a knight, but that was his ambition, to be a knight, and this was his ticket to become a knight. But he was captured, and his life began to change in significant ways and came back a different person. Men and women today in combat, my folks didn't recognize me when I came back from Vietnam. The war changes people, and it changed Francis. He spent a long time journeying, figuring, trying to repurpose and figure out what his new mission in life could be. And that's what veterans do today. What's my new mission in life? I need a mission. And, he was able to figure that out. And I believe that the order, the Franciscan order, is a result of that search for new meaning in life. You know, men and women come back from combat. I was beginning to say, earlier, you know, we've seen and done some awful things. It kind of makes me ineligible for sainthood or holiness or the kingdom of God. It kind of disqualifies me because of the things that maybe I've done. And veterans feel that. So there's an existential question that men and women have when they have experienced traumas. You know, worthiness. I need new meaning in life. I've done some terrible things. I've seen some terrible things. How can any of that be available to me? And Francis of Assisi gave us a pattern. He gave us a way to look at things. And he was able to say, yeah, I can do it. If I can do it, you can do it. And he did. So he's a model for those of us who struggle in that capacity.
0: Father, let me interrupt you because I want to be sure I heard you correctly, because if I did, I'm going to have to disagree with you.
1: Okay.
0: I don't think having seen or experienced or done things disqualifies people for salvation. You're not saying that.
1: Oh, I'm not saying that at all.
0: Okay.
1: Not in the least.
0: Okay.
1: That's the furthest thing from my mind. In fact, I'm saying exactly the opposite.
0: Okay.
1: It does not disqualify a person.
0: You know, I've been doing this show 13 years, sir, and I cannot tell you how many times I hear that statement of, you know, I feel a loss of purpose, a loss of mission, loss of my tribe as I'm trying to change from being a warrior into a civilian. And you talk about let me just quote the phrase, the arms they carried in war can be repurposed to save others, build peace, or help other veterans feel, which is what St. Francis did. So it's a real swords into plowshares kind of a thought there, yeah?
1: That's a good point. And that's exactly where I was heading with my thoughts. We repurpose our lives. You know, we know about discipline. We know as veterans discipline. We know about meaning. We know about mission. There's so much that we can take from our past military experience and repurpose into healthy ways of living. There's just so many avenues that we can take this stuff and repurpose our lives. Use the stuff that we learned in the military, change the mission a little bit. But, I'm dealing with people all the time, that are struggling with that very issue. Now, you know, the rug's been pulled out from under me, and I never had to make too many decisions while I was in the service, and now I have to. I'm retired. I have to make decisions that I've never had to make before. My family doesn't understand me. No one really gets it. Do I really deserve to have PTSD? Now that's a big one, actually. Nobody needs permission to hurt. Nobody needs permission to hurt. I'm dealing with someone now who is struggling in that regard, never saw combat, but was deployed several times in Iraq, Afghanistan. He's near suicidal, actually, but, he doesn't feel he's worthy or deserves to have PTSD because of that fact. and that's such a shame. PTSD doesn't discriminate, in that regard. We don't need permission to hurt.
0: Well, and Father, I, you know, in your experience in particular, there's a film, I can't remember which one it was. I think it was we were soldiers once, if I'm not mistaken. And there's a scene in that film where they are literally with buckets of water washing out the decks of the rescue helicopters who are bringing these killed and wounded back. And that was what you experienced.
1: Oh, it sure was. Yeah. And I experience that every day of my life as I say Mass. You know, it's our belief as Catholics that when the bread and the wine are changed substantially into the body and blood of Christ, John 6, this is my body, this is my blood, do this in remembrance of me. So we take that literally as Catholics, as Catholic priests. So when I transform, I don't do the transformation, but Christ does. But when the bread and the wine are transformed into the body and blood of Christ, I often look at that after that moment of consecration of those elements, and I reflect on the sacred consecrated blood on the deck of my helicopter, the body parts that have to be cleaned, the blood that has to be cleaned, sacred in every respect, sacred in every respect, just as this wine and bread is changed on the altar in front of me.
0: Yeah, that's a perfect parallel, Father. I appreciate that. Listen, we've got to take another break. When we come back, I want to talk about chapter 3. When we talk about trauma and something that I think is really misunderstood by a lot of civilians out there. Ladies and gentlemen, Ben Buehler Garcia, we'll be right back. Hey, listeners, it's BBG. 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Things I could endure as a younger man, well, there's just no need to do that anymore. 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
2: ABC News, I'm Wayne Cabot. Just in from the U.S. Open in New York, Alexander Zverev defeating Ben Shelton, winning the first U.S. Open title for him. AAA today putting diesel at $6.20 a gallon nationwide, regular at $4.31. Our oil supply is squeezed with new attacks in the Gulf. Iran's proxy, the Houthis, capturing crucial seaports in Yemen and also targeting the Saudis.
3: Rebels in Yemen claim they hit a military base in Saudi Arabia. The Houthi spokesperson saying they targeted weapons depots in a command and control center.
2: ABC's Lama Hassan in London. President Trump was asked today if the U.S. is behind today's attacks on Iranian oil tankers. He said, I don't want to say. He did say that the AI guardrails are secondary to not letting China get the upper hand, agreeing China needs to be considered. The Anthropic employee who quit last week after warning that AI is slipping out of control.
4: The one thing it's maybe missing is, in terms of the current proposal, is more engagement with China.
2: Jacob Coxon on ABC's This Week. This is ABC News.
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0: You're back on American Warrior Radio with Ben Bueller Garcia. We're talking with Father Ed McKenzie. He is a Vietnam combat veteran, now a Franciscan priest who's helping other veterans. And, Father, I really, in your book, Soldier to Saint, you dedicate an entire chapter to the combat, the battlefield nurses. And I'm really glad you did. I found that to be really interesting. In fact, so much so I was thinking back, sir, after, you know, 13 years doing this on the radio, I've never had one of them on my show. So immediately upon, you know, finishing that chapter in your book, I'm calling up. There's like a combat nurses association in Texas. So I'm reaching out to these folks saying, hey, we really want you to come on and tell your stories. And we talk about the levels of trauma. And you were saying, you know, you don't need permission to be hurt. And, but the trauma was real for these women as well. And in fact, I pulled a quote out from one of the nurses who said, I held more dying boys than any woman should ever have to hold. And that takes a piece out of you. I've got to imagine.
1: Well, it just breaks my heart. I give retreats to veterans, here at Mission San Luis Rey. And that quote came from, a nurse. She was 93 years old. She was a nurse in Vietnam. She was at my retreat. This is affected by the trauma, as any male veteran. And, she told me that. And, that broke me up, when I heard that. You know, their stories, these nurses, there were, I think, around 11,000, nurses. It was 1,100. I forget. It wasn't very many anyway, but it was a significant number. Their stories are told by men. You know, they're told by men generally. They have voices that are silent. Nobody even hardly believed that they were veterans, combat veterans, but they were in every way. And, you know, this story needs to be told. They suffered, and this lady, 93-year-old sister, she was a sister, a nun. She came to my retreat, told me that story, and it just broke my heart. And I said, I was in the middle of writing the book at the time, and I said, I got to include a chapter on women. And so I did what I could to say something about their time in Vietnam and their time with trauma, how they experienced trauma too.
0: Well, I tell you certainly inspired me, sir, and I'm on it. I'm digging into every resource I can to do that, because again, that they, I don't know if, you know, short shrift is the right phrase, but I certainly don't disagree with you that they have not received the respect and the awareness, because, you know, not only are you seeing that trauma of the dead and wounded coming in and holding those, you know, soldiers maybe in the last moments of their life here on earth, but also they were undergoing mortar and rocket attacks too. I mean, they weren't, you know, safe with the gear in the rear, right?
1: No, that's absolute fact, Ben. You know, in that, that sweet smiling face of the nurse might be the last thing a young boy, a boy, 19, 20 year old boy would ever see, that face. Think about that for a moment. My God.
0: In fact, I tell you that very often when I read books or, there's one or two things that just really jump out at me and kind of grab my mind. And that, in this case, that was the, if I had to choose one thing that jumped out at me from your book, when you're talking in the context of these nurses and you know, with St. Francis, you say, you know, St. Francis might say, what you carried was holy. What broke you does not define you. What broke you does not define you. That, wow.
1: Yeah, Francis would say that, I believe. He never did say that, actually, but I'm sure that if you analyze it, that would be his message to all of us. What breaks you does not have to define you. You know, we all have a past, and we all have a future, too. And we don't have to move ahead in that way, in that broken way. We can we can move ahead in some healthy way, some restored way, some repurposed way. We don't need to carry that baggage that we had before. We can let it go, move forward.
0: Father, what also would kind of disgust me is not, I'm not of your generation, but the additional kind of pile on trauma that so many, you know, Vietnam era veterans experienced coming home, and you were no different. I mean, the reception you received back stateside was terrible. And one of I find it ridiculous. You even discuss how you decide, you know, you're seeking help. The veterans support organizations didn't seem to be doing much for you. You even went down to join a VFW, a Veteran of Foreign Wars post, and they turned you down because they said, oh, you're not a real combat veteran. That was a police action. You don't qualify.
1: Can you imagine that?
0: No.
1: Well, you know, I got to keep it clean here, but, you know, they had to escort me out of that place after I got turned down by that World War II veteran. I wanted to pay my money, you know, get my dues and get the $2 beer back in 1972 at the VFW. And at that time, they weren't keen on having Vietnam veterans. You know, we were damaged goods. We weren't in the war. We were in a police action. We didn't belong in the VF Veterans of Foreign Wars. I turned his desk over and they escorted me out.
0: Wow.
1: Yeah. So I had a sour taste for the VFW for a long time. Now things have changed. Mm-hmm. Things have changed today. VFW is an honorable outfit. Those men have died off mostly. That attitude has died off mostly. And, I don't have the same disrespect for them that I did back then. But man, I thought they were going to throw me in jail.
0: Father, we got just about 2 minutes before we have to take our next commercial break. Okay. But I'm curious, what was, real quick, walk us through your transition from being a soldier to deciding to join the priesthood. Was that something that was always kind of bubbling in the back of your head, or was there a kind of an aha moment?
1: Yeah, it always was in the back of my mind. I've always had, when I came back from Vietnam, I had, I sort of lost my faith. I didn't practice my faith as I felt I should be practicing it. I didn't recognize, when I walked into a church, I didn't recognize myself in that environment. It wasn't answering the questions that I had. And so I had to spend some time searching to answer those questions before I could come back to the faith. And I did, and I was divorced many years ago, and we have two wonderful boys. I have a combat veteran son. He was in Afghanistan, and he and I have become close. We understand each other like the rest of the family doesn't. He was in combat. We speak the same language, but the rest of the family, they don't speak that language. But he and I do. I'm his dad, and I'm his comrade. Now his brother was never in the military. He'll never be my comrade. He'll be my colleague. We can be colleagues, but colleagues and comrades are two different things. I love them both the same, but my younger boy will never be my comrade, but he will always be my colleague. But my older boy will always be my comrade. We speak a language no one else in the family can speak. We understand each other. Yeah.
0: Father, when we come back, I'd like to talk about some of the techniques and these retreats that you have, and really get some words out there that help other people that might be struggling. Ladies and gentlemen, Ben Bueller Garcia, talking with Father Ed McKenzie. Stick around. We'll be right back. You know, for over a decade now, it's been my privilege to share these important stories of those who protect us at home and abroad. 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
0: You're back. You're tuned into American Warrior Radio with Ben Bueller Garcia talking with Father Ed McKenzie about his experiences as a combat veteran in Vietnam, returning his less than stellar reception, which is an unfortunate common theme we hear from a number of Vietnam era veterans, and just his journey through trauma and trying to address his own PTS and what he's doing now to help others. Another quote from your book, Soldier to Saint, you talk about how soldiers need to unlearn many of the warrior survival skills that kept them alive in the war zone. There's one particular story that you tell in your book that jumped out at me. Tell our listeners about that time when you're waiting to take over in the confessional happened.
1: God, that was an embarrassing moment. You know, as a Catholic priest, I hear confessions. It's a particular sacrament that we have. And so I was waiting in Chicago, where I lived for 12 years and in the loop. It was my turn to go into the confessional, the box, so to speak, and hear confessions for the next 2 hours. And I was standing outside. Another priest was in there. He was finishing up. And the church was full. And I was standing on the side there in the aisle, and I was praying and meditating, and I was kind of somewhere else, let's put it that way, in that moment while I'm waiting for them to go in. Someone come up from behind me, and they come up quietly, and they grab my elbow from behind, and that startled me. And I went into a defensive posture. I swung around and I almost decked the guy. I almost laid him down in the aisle. I was embarrassed. He was confused. I was apologetic. I felt awful about it. He forgave me, but I said, "I'm so sorry." I said, but to this day, I don't like people behind me. Some bad things have happened to me, at my back. Now I haven't been able to get over that. That happened since Vietnam. Just the other day in our dining room here, someone came up from behind me and grabbed my shoulders, and I startled, and it just makes me very, very nervous. But the rest of the church there saw me, and they saw the priest, almost Deca, the penitent, put him on the floor. And what message did that send to them? You know, they don't get it. Most of them don't get it or understand what was going on in my mind. But I was protecting that defensive posture was protecting me. It was keeping me from harm. It was useful in Vietnam. That was a useful thing to have, in that alertness. But in polite society, it looks pretty strange that the priest would behave in that way. And it's an automatic reaction.
0: Sure. Let's talk about progress. And my father was a minister, and he wasn't an alcoholic, but he attended every single meeting of Alcoholics Anonymous and took a lot from the 12-step program. And you also share that is something that can be a valuable discipline, I guess, for lack of a better word, or curriculum, or however you want to describe it, and moving through. What are some of the other techniques, sir, that have been, because you say this in your book, and I've heard this before too, in that PTS is parallel in many ways to alcoholism, and that you're never truly healed. You're just learning to live with it and to mitigate it and to, you know, go on, you know, every day, and not allow it to affect your life as much as possible. What are some of the other techniques that you can share that have worked for you, or that you present in your retreats?
1: One of the big ones is centering yourself, meditation. I have a chapter in my book. It's not a chapter. It's in the appendix, but it's a meditation on the canticle of the creatures, the canticle of the sun. St. Francis of Assisi wrote it. It's a beautiful, beautiful, meditation on, and what it does is it centers you, and it grounds you, and it tells you, you're here, you're loved, and you're not alone. And so often we come back from Vietnam or from combat and we feel very alone. Some of our friends have died. Suddenly our companions are gone away. We're with people who don't understand us, and we feel very alone. But Francis of Assisi says, no, you're not alone. You have, and my meditation talks about this, brother sun. Brother sun is always with you. Sister moon, sister stars, sister sky, sister water, sister fire, brother fire. All of these things, he gives us new companions in nature. And we're never alone. And so my meditation, when you find yourself in these anxious moments, meditate on this. Meditate on this canticle of the creatures. And I have it in the book. It's a worthwhile meditation. And it'll help ground you and let you know you're not alone. You're not alone. You have nature. You have God. You have so much. There are some things you don't have, that's for sure. But you have this, and this is a promise that God has given us.
0: Father, very powerful words. And unfortunately, we're running out of time here, but I just want to you know, let our listeners, particularly those who are in California, know that, you know, you do host these military retreats at Mission San Luis Rey, all open to all military men and women, their adult family members. It's a day long renewal support, and it's free, completely free of charge. And, you know, when you talk about coming back from Vietnam, I so often hear that, you know, the thing you want to say is welcome home, not necessarily thank you for your service. And I know the theme of those retreats, you know, coming home, welcome home, is a central part of that. Do you, real quick, sir, do you think that the mission in many ways provides the perfect location for this? Because it's there's a lot of beauty and solitude. And I know St. Francis very often would retreat to the countryside.
1: To nature.
0: Yeah. And so in many ways, this is the perfect place for it, right?
1: It absolutely is. Come and see. I hope the message gets out and people will just storm this place, because find some rest here, find some peace here in this beauty. The beauty's everywhere. You know, the beauty of God is just everywhere. It just yells at you here. And through that, God can whisper in your ear and tell you how I love you, and look at what I've provided for you. And, this is a good place to be. You said something that's really, really important. I want to emphasize it. My retreats are for their family members as well. It's not just the veteran. It's for the family members. They suffered, in a different way, but they suffered just as much as their sons or daughters or their brother or sister. They suffered, and they've experienced trauma in ways that most people don't. And, you know, we're only, you know, anyway, it's for

0: that service member comes home. In fact, it's in many ways a different battle now on the home front. Well, Father, we thank you so much for spending time with our listeners today. Ladies and gentlemen, get the book Soldier to Saint. It's a very easy read. There's a lot of great stuff in there, not just historical references, but also ways to help. And Father, thank you so much for what you're doing, and welcome home.
1: Well, thank you very much, Ben. It's been my pleasure to talk to you, and God bless you for all that you do. I've taken a look at your website and all of the podcasts, and it's really, really good stuff, and I highly recommend it to anybody who wants to understand the military culture, let's put it that way.
0: Very good, Father. Thank you. I truly have been blessed. Until next time, ladies and gentlemen, all policies and procedures are to remain in place. Take care.
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3: ABC News, I'm Wayne Cabot. Despite a week of warnings from the people behind AI, President Trump today downplayed the idea of guardrails, fearing that America will lose out to China. 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
4: Last week, Anthropic researcher Jacob Cox